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1: Think about the people in your life who you would describe as spirit-filled. 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Do you know what it is? Today on Turning Point, Dr. David Jeremiah looks for the best indication of a spirit-filled life, and what he finds might surprise you. Continuing his series, The Holy Spirit You May Not Know, here's David to introduce the best evidence of the Spirit.
2: So if you've ever had a discussion with your friends about being spirit-filled and ask them, how do you know whether a person is spirit-filled or what do you have to do to get spirit-filled, you've probably heard some of the things that float around Christianity, that you have to have spiritual gifts like the speaking in tongues or working miracles or whatever. But the Bible doesn't really support that. The Bible supports the fact that when you are filled with the Spirit, it changes the person that you become. And one of the key ingredients of that person that you become is the spirit of gratitude. That's what we're going to talk about today. The best evidence of the Spirit is your attitude of gratitude. We'll get to it in just a moment. Did you know that Turning Point produces a magazine? Many of you get it. Hundreds of thousands of people read this. I don't know how many now. It's well over 200,000-300,000 people that read this magazine every month, and it comes to you in the mail. It's beautifully designed, filled with devotional content and articles to help you in your walk with the Lord. It has all kinds of information about what God is doing through Turning Point, keeps you up to date on how we're moving forward to try to take the Word of God into the world around us. So if you're not getting that magazine, all you have to do is ask for it. Just simply ask for it. When you call or write or go to our website, say, send me the magazine, and you'll be added to the list. You'll get the next edition. And oh, by the way, there's an electronic version of this magazine, the devotional content, that downloads into your own email. So every morning you wake up and there's the devotional material for the day. You can ask for that too. It's absolutely free. We'd love to put it in your life every day so that it encourages you and helps you. Today we're talking about what it means to live a spirit-filled life and one of the evidences of that life. Let's begin. What is the greatest evidence of someone who is being filled with the Holy Spirit? How would you recognize a truly spirit-controlled individual if you ran into him today and had an opportunity to talk to him for a while? What would tip you off? You might say, well, I know that man has a powerful witness for Jesus Christ. That proves he's spirit-filled. Or I've heard that he speaks in tongues frequently. That must mean he's filled or she's filled with the Spirit. But what does the Word of God say? How can we really determine if a person has been filled or is controlled by the Holy Spirit? And you may find what I'm going to tell you today rather surprising. Yet as I began to chase this concept, it showed up again and again in the principal texts of the New Testament. For me, it was one of those aha moments where you sit back in your chair and you say, yeah, that makes a lot of sense, but I never considered that before. I believe the best evidence of a spirit-filled life is gratitude and thanksgiving. I'd like you to see what the Bible says about it and how the Bible moves it out of the perimeter in our lives into the very center of our lives. It was December of 1914 when Thomas Edison's great laboratories in West Orange, New Jersey, were almost entirely destroyed by fire. In one night, Edison lost $2 million worth of equipment and the record of much of his life work. Edison's son, Charles, ran frantically about trying to find his father and finally came upon him standing near the fire, his face ready in the glow and his white hair blown by the winter winds. My heart ached for him, Charles said. He was no longer young and everything was being destroyed. Then he spotted me and he said to me, "Where is your mother? find her and bring her here. She will never see a fire like this again as long as she lives. The next morning, walking about the charred embers of so many of his hopes and dreams, the 67-year-old Edison said, "There's great hope in disaster. All of our mistakes are burned up. Thank God we can start all over again." Wow. I don't know what you think when you hear a story like that, but I think I'm not quite there yet, but I'm glad to hear somebody is there. What a perspective on life. What an attitude of gratitude. The Bible speaks often about thankful spirits. You see it through all the scripture, words like thanks, thankful, thanksgiving. They show up more than 150 times in the Bible, and more than 30 times we are actually reminded to give thanks. But it may surprise you that the Bible often and very carefully links the spirit of gratitude and victory in the Christian life. I remember when I saw these two verses, I don't know if you've ever connected these thoughts, but in 2 Corinthians 2:14, we read these words, "Now thanks be to God who leads us in triumph." Thanksgiving and triumph. Did you see it? Gratitude and triumph in the same verse. There's something about the attitude of gratitude that seems at home in the scenario of victory. That same concept blazes across the biblical sky in 1 Corinthians 15:57. "Thanks be to God who gives us the victory through our Lord Jesus Christ." There it is again. Victory and triumph in the same context with gratitude. You show me somebody who's experienced spiritual victory, who exudes a sense of triumph, and I'll promise you, as you get to know that person, you will find that man or woman is permeated with a spirit of gratitude. Gratitude, you see, is the best evidence that God is in us, that He's working in our lives. Why do I say that? Because in the world in which we live today, there are so many reasons to be ungrateful. So many reasons to complain. But if the Spirit of God is in us, He will give us a heart that notices the blessings even when we are under the burdens. Unfortunately, the doctrine of gratitude has been relegated by some to an optional and seasonal spirit. Gratitude, as I have watched it sometimes, is looked upon as that which good Christians do on occasion instead of that which marks the life of every Christian. A spirit of thanksgiving, men and women, should be true in all of us. If we know Jesus Christ and if God's Holy Spirit is in control of our lives, we should be men and women with thankful hearts. There are five key doctrinal passages in the New Testament that underscore the importance of perpetual thanksgiving. I want to share those passages with you, not to bring conviction so much as to bring encouragement, because this is how the Bible views a thankful person. The Bible puts it right in the center of who we are in Jesus Christ. First of all, we learn that a spirit-filled Christian is controlled by the Spirit, and gratitude is the result. In the key passage on being filled with the Spirit in Ephesians chapter 5, we read these words, "And be not drunk with wine, in which is dissipation, but be filled with the Spirit, speaking to one another in psalms and hymns and spiritual songs, singing and making melody in your heart to the Lord, giving thanks always for all things to God the Father in the name of our Lord Jesus, submitting to one another in the fear of God." Now, if you're a grammarian, an English teacher, or somebody who's interested in the language, if you read that paragraph, you'll discover that a lot of the words end in ing. Those words are participles, and participles record continuing action. Participles tell us this is not just once, this is a continuing thing. Notice, speaking, singing, making melody, and giving thanks. The words that end in ing are words that describe what goes on in the life of a man or woman who is being filled with the Holy Spirit. So zero in with me for a closer look. One of the evidences that you are a spiritual Christian is that you'll find yourself singing and speaking in psalms and hymns and spiritual songs. You'll have a melody in your heart. You'll be a happy person, a joyous person. Joined together with these first three words in this verse is this word, giving thanks. The Bible tells us in Ephesians 5:20, we should be giving thanks always for all things to God the Father in the name of our Lord Jesus Christ. The third evidence of a spirit-filled Christian is the gratitude of the heart. Thanksgiving to God for all that He has done. Literally, the text said, be being filled with the Spirit, giving thanks always for all things to God. Later in this message, we will see that Paul commands us to give thanks in all things. But here he tells us to give thanks for all things. I've heard preachers say the Bible never says we're to give thanks for all things, but only in all things. Unfortunately, the Bible says give thanks for all things. So you can't use that when you're trying to explain thanksgiving in the midst of trouble. And before we talk about giving thanks when life is hard, let's begin with something simple and undeniable. God has richly blessed us all. Psalm 103 gives us a little litany of things for to be thankful. Psalm 103, 2 through 5 says, bless the Lord, O my soul, and forget not all His benefits, who forgives all your iniquities, who heals your diseases, who redeems your life from destruction, who crowns you with loving kindness and tender mercies, who satisfies your mouth with good things so that your youth is renewed like the eagles. That's a great starting place for gratitude, isn't it? We all have quite a few things we should be thankful for. If you can't think of anything to be grateful for today, go read Psalm 103. It will help you, give you some things to start with. And Paul is not saying here, when he says we should be thankful for all things, that we should be thankful for evil. That's not what it's about. He's not saying to be thankful for evil. We thank God that He is over us in the midst of it all. Now, I have to admit, there's a mystery in all of this that's hard to put into words. But when the Holy Spirit fills you, something happens that you can't quite explain, but you can absolutely experience it. And when adversity comes into your life, you begin to sense God's presence in a special way. And some of you have actually told me that. You've said, Pastor Jeremiah, I don't know what I would have done if I hadn't known that God was with me during this time. Or, Pastor Jeremiah, God was really close to me. How many of you know God is never more close to you at any one time than He is at any other? But you become sensitive to His presence during times of difficulty. And that is why Paul can say we give thanks for all things. Not because all things are good, but because God is good in all things. Isn't that true? William Law, writing in the 18th century, made a very good point when he said, would you like to know who is the greatest saint in the world? It isn't he who prays most or fasts most. It isn't he who gives most, but it is he who is always thankful to God, who receives everything as an instrument of God's goodness and has a heart always ready to praise God for it. Think of that. The greatest saint is the one who is always thankful. Ephesians 5 says that when you are controlled by the Spirit, thanksgiving will be the result. You will have a spirit of thanksgiving. Always giving thanks, it says. Here's the second verse. A Spirit-filled Christian is committed to the Word of God, and gratitude is the result. If you go over to the book of Colossians, you will see a passage of Scripture that looks very familiar to the one in Ephesians. It's almost word for word until you get to one place in it. Here's what it says. Let the word of Christ dwell in you richly in all wisdom, teaching and admonishing one another in psalms and hymns and spiritual songs, singing with grace in your hearts to the Lord. And whatever you do in word or deed, do all in the name of the Lord Jesus, giving thanks to God the Father through Him. You say, that sounds just like Ephesians. Well, it's almost like Ephesians, except in Ephesians we're told, if we're filled with the Spirit of God, we'll be thankful. In Colossians we're told, if we're filled with the Word of God, will be thankful. Did you notice the change? In Ephesians, it's one thing. In Colossians, it's another. And what Paul is teaching us in Colossians is that when the Bible is a special part of our lives, when we read the Scripture, when we listen to scriptural things, when we fill our hearts with scriptural truth, the result of that will ultimately be that we become thankful people. It's the instrument God uses to change us and conform us into the image of our Lord. Paul is saying that when you spend time as a Spirit-filled Christian reading the Bible, you will come out of that experience grateful. Just like the passage we read in Psalm 103. You can't read that passage without being thankful for all that God has done. I once heard a pastor say you can often tell what part of the Bible a person has been reading by how they pray. He explained that when someone prays in an anxious and worried tone, they probably have not been reading God's promises. God's promises remind us that He will always take care of us like a good father. When someone sounds resentful and hard-hearted in prayer, he would say they probably skip the Psalms, because the Psalms soften our hearts and remind us to praise the Lord. But when a person prays with a warm and thankful spirit, he would smile and say they must have been studying the gospel. The gospel shows us what Jesus has done for us. And when we see that clearly, our hearts are filled with thanksgiving. So here's the first two. A spirit-filled Christian is controlled by the Spirit, and gratitude is the result. A spirit-filled Christian is committed to the Bible, and gratitude is the result. Here's the third one in Colossians chapter 3. And let the peace of God rule in your hearts, to which also you were called in one body, and be thankful. When a person is characterized by peace, the result is exactly the same as a person who's controlled by the Holy Spirit and a person who's committed to the Word of God. He will be filled with thanksgiving. Peace is one aspect of the fruit of the Spirit. So if we are filled with the Spirit, peace will be part of the manifestation of His presence in our lives. And everywhere Paul talks about peace, he talks in the same context about thanksgiving. I haven't been able to find one place where that is not true. The Spirit plus the Word plus peace, all surrounded by an attitude of gratitude. I have to laugh when I think back to my early days as a pastor and some of my frustration with the Apostle Paul. I used to get frustrated with him. I would be studying my way through one of his epistles, caught up in what a clear, orderly, logical teacher he is. Then all of a sudden, he would seem to launch himself into an idea that was off the topic. And I would say to myself, Paul, I know a rabbit trail when I see one. That's a rabbit trail. That's not on the subject at all. I finally realized something about these rabbit trails. Whenever Paul did those quick turns in the text and seemed to head down a different track, it was always because he was overcome with a sense of gratitude to God for what He had done for him. He would come to a place in his teaching and his reasoning where the reality of what the Spirit of God was leading him to say would suddenly overwhelm him. He couldn't go on to the next point until he had a little praise party, giving thanks to the Lord for His wisdom and long-suffering and mercy. Logic, I discovered, isn't everything. It has to leave room for praise. Praise to God for His peace. As you enjoy the peace that wells up in your heart and floods the landscape of your life, you will be filled with gratitude. You will be filled with thanksgiving. Here's number four. A Spirit-filled Christian is constantly in prayer, and gratitude is the result. Philippians 4:6 says, "Be anxious for nothing, but in everything, by prayer and supplication with thanksgiving, let your requests be made known to God." A lot of people read this verse like this: be anxious for nothing, but in everything by prayer and supplication and thanksgiving. But the word before thanksgiving isn't "and," it is the word "with." And you say, Pastor, what difference does that make? Listen to me. Don't overlook that difference. It's so important. The with in this verse means that whether it is prayer or supplication or any other kind of praying to God, it is always to be mixed with thanksgiving. Thanksgiving belongs to all the properties of prayer. When you are asking God for something, it's always with thanksgiving. When you are praising God for something, it is always with thanksgiving. When you are interceding for someone else, it is always with thanksgiving. The Bible teaches, and Paul teaches in Philippians, thanksgiving is the inevitable companion of every prayer you ever pray. You should never pray without thanksgiving. When you're a watchman on the wall for your church or for your family or for your nation, don't forget that with all those requests, all of them should be mixed and blended generously with thanksgiving to God for all he has done. Ruth Graham once wrote about waking at 3 a.m. while she was overseas. She was exhausted when all of a sudden the name of a loved one who was running from God hit her with fear. She began to pray, and her mind kept circling the problems. Then she said, "I sensed the Lord say to me, quit studying the problems and start studying the promises." She turned on the light, opened her Bible, and the first verse she saw was Philippians 4:6. "With thanksgiving, let your requests be made known to God." She realized she'd been pleading without thanking, so she began to thank God for his faithfulness, his wisdom, and for the person she loved so much. And she said, "You know what happened? It was as if suddenly someone turned on the lights in my mind and heart and soul, and the little fears and worries which like mice and cockroaches had been nibbling away in the darkness suddenly scuttled for cover." In Philippians 4:6, Paul seems to be mentioning several kinds of prayer, but he focuses in on one kind of response, and that is the response of gratitude. It is to be present in all of our prayers, no matter what the content may be. Just make sure when you say, "Dear Heavenly Father," the next words are "thank you." That's how God teaches us to pray. So there are 4 of the 5. But this last one is so powerful that if all I had time to preach was one of them, this is the one I would preach, because this is overwhelming. And I'm telling you, friends, it's a verse of scripture you can't deny. And some of you are going to wish you hadn't heard this verse after you hear it, because it is so clear and so absolute. People ask me over the years, "How do you know the will of God for your life?" And it's a legitimate question, and we should always be pursuing a knowledge of God's will. But there are some things we already know that are the will of God. How many of you know that if you read the Bible carefully, you will find passages of scripture where the Bible just says, "Do this," no options, no opportunities to do anything else. This is God's will for your life. Don't forget it. Don't stop doing it. If you're not doing it, start doing it, right? 1 Thessalonians 5:18. "In everything, give thanks, for this is the will of God in Christ Jesus for you." What part of that don't we get? One of the undeniable parts of God's will for every single Christian is in this verse. Giving thanks is the will of God in Christ Jesus for you and for me. Could anything be any clearer than that? And the contrary aspect of God's will is just as clear. And this is a little bit touchy, and if this bothers you, good. If you're not grateful, you are out of the will of God. That means complaining, grumbling, pessimism, despair, these are all out of the will of God. If it is the will of God to give thanks, then we're out of the will of God if we don't do it. And that is not something that you have to argue about. I mean, it is plainly said in Scripture. This is the will of God, that you be grateful, that you be thankful. And this is a good day to begin that. You know, you don't have to look very far before you realize how much you have to be grateful for, how thankful you should be. Part 2 of this tomorrow as we finish out the week together. And then we have two more lessons at the end of the month. In the month of July, we're going to be talking about making sense of it all, seeing the world with a biblical perspective, a new series that we want to share with you. I hope you will log in for July and be with us then. And don't forget to join us tomorrow as we conclude the message that we began today on the best evidence of the Spirit. Thank you for listening. I'm David Jeremiah.
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1: Dad, what's 2 plus 2?
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5: My wife and I were staying in this apartment at the Jersey Shore for a weekend, and we were going to save some money by cooking for ourselves, but there was one small problem with the kitchen. We discovered it the first morning. We had this English muffin in the toaster. Suddenly I hear this high-pitched alarm in the kitchen. I went running out there. The smoke detector had gone off. Problem. There was no smoke. Just a little English muffin cooking. It was just a little heat coming from across the room from the toaster. Oh, we got to hear that smoke alarm again several times while we were there. It was a very sensitive alarm. And the problem is, because it would go off so often, guess what? Pretty soon, you don't take it seriously anymore. Well, I'm Ron Hutchcraft, and I want to have a word with you today about parents afraid. Our word for today from the Word of God, great verse for anyone, but especially for parents in times like these. 2 Timothy chapter 1, verse 7. God did not give us a spirit of fear, but a spirit of power and love and a sound mind. Now, you're not supposed to have a spirit of fear. See, fear-based decisions usually don't take us down the right road. Fear-based parenting usually backfires. If you're a parent today, let's face it, there are a lot of things you could be afraid of for your children. And they could be physically hurt. They could be spiritually hurt. They can be affected by the moral pollution that's everywhere. They could lose their faith. They could rebel. They could mess up sexually. Our kids can choose the wrong friends. They can make a romantic mistake. They can believe a sophisticated lie. Listen, raising children in this kind of world, you could find yourself letting fear take over, especially if you see a warning sign in your son or daughter. But God hasn't given us a spirit of fear. He wants you to parent with a spirit of power and love and a sound mind. He wants you to parent positively, not with criticism and nagging and worrying or put-downs, being overly possessive or protective. Those approaches usually help produce the very rebellion we are afraid of. When we parent out of fear, our alarm keeps going off all the time. Every incident, every negative comment from our child becomes a battleground. Maybe you see signs that you're becoming like that smoke detector. You're going off on everything. If you do, eventually, you're not going to be taken seriously anymore. Probably at just the point in your child's life when you really need to be taken seriously. You just can't afford to have your son or daughter saying, "The alarm? Again?" Parents whose fear or negativism or perfectionism makes them sound off all the time tend to create more rebels because we create an immunity to a parental voice. And a child who is immune to mom or dad's voice is like an unguided missile. If you sense that your alarm's been going off too often, it's time to turn that around. It begins with an apology, asking your child to forgive you because of the nagging, the negative. Be honest with them about some of your fears for them. And tell them how much you believe in their potential and in their gifts.

0: and that you hate anything that might keep them from becoming all they were created to be. Be willing to be vulnerable with them. Be willing to need forgiving. You might be amazed how many walls that can bring down. And then choose your battlegrounds. Learn to analyze a conflict or a concern and put them in one of two categories, major battle, minor battle. And then save your ammunition for the battles that really matter. Bite your tongue on the others. Before you talk to your child, talk to God about your child. Bring your fear, your anger, your frustration to God so you don't always have to dump it on your son or daughter. Give God time to work it out and then jump in only as he prompts you to. You see, because of Christ in your life, you can parent with confidence and authority and restraint. And then when your parent alarm goes off, your kids will respond. But just wait until there's real smoke from a real fire.
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2: Do you know what God does with us men when we refuse to admit that we're lost without Him? In His love, He brings something into our life that we can't control, that we can't fix. Maybe He's doing that for you right now. He's showing you that you're not really in control, no matter how much you thought you were. Sometimes it's not until we run into a situation we can't control that we're willing to turn to God for help. Let this be the day you turn to Jesus. Call 888-NEED-HIM.

0: Welcome to Mark and Friends. I'm your host, Donna Leland. Today we're going to talk about pain and our response to pain and actually praying in pain. Glenna Marshall is joining us, and she has written her book, How to Know You're Heard When You Haven't Been Healed. We're maybe going to be talking about something today, dear friend, that really hits close to home. Thank you so much, Glenna, for joining us on Mark and Friends.
1: Well, I'm so glad to be back, Donna.
0: Love hearing your story. We chatted a few years ago all about memorizing scripture, and now you've come up with this praying in pain. And as I've noticed, there's a trend when someone writes a book, it is out of their own experience. Can you tell us about yours?
1: Absolutely. This is the book I needed about 16 years ago. And so What we writers do is we write books that we needed.
0: Yes.
1: I have been dealing with a chronic pain disease since my late 20s. I just turned 45 last weekend. And so you can do the math on that. It's been a long time. And I just remember I was a pretty avid runner at the time, and I started waking up in the morning earlier and earlier with pretty crippling back pain. And I thought it was my running shoes or my, you know, needed to stretch more, got some adjustments at the chiropractor, joined a Pilates class, bought new mattresses, like all of these things that I did to try to alleviate the pain, but it just kept getting worse and worse. At the time, my husband and I, we're in ministry. My husband's a full-time pastor. And in those days, we were going through a pretty stressful time in ministry and really were unsure if we were going to be allowed to stay at our church. It was just incredibly stressful for a really long time, for about a two-year period. And that's when all my symptoms started popping up, just this really severe pain, especially at night. I couldn't lie down for more than about 2 hours without being just awakened from a deep sleep with really debilitating pain. And then I would spend my nights kind of walking the floors, sitting up in a chair, using ice and heat and Tylenol and, you know, anything I could try to get the pain to calm down. And I spent about 6 years mitigating pain and chasing a diagnosis. And it was one of these situations where I would go to the doctor and I looked perfectly healthy and my labs were usually great. And they would just kind of scratch their heads and say, I don't think there's anything wrong with you. Maybe you're just stressed. That was the thing I kept getting over and over again. And I was stressed, actually. But the stress was actually causing the pain. And I didn't know it until we were about 6 years into my situation, and we were going through an adoption process with our youngest son, and it just went sideways. It was a really long legal process that was incredibly stressful. And during that time, I started to have trouble with my vision. I couldn't see, and that was problematic and a little scary. And so I went to the eye doctor, and he looked at me and said, "You have inflammatory cells stuck to the back of your retinas, and this is I only see this with a systemic disease. And so I would like for you to get some genetic testing done." And praise be to God, because he was right. And he is the person who led to a final diagnosis for me of an autoimmune disorder. They used to call it ankylosing spondylitis. They have broadened the term to be axial spondylitis. And since then, I've also been diagnosed with psoriatic arthritis and a form of anemia that affects my white and red blood cells. And so just the thing about autoimmune disease is that they usually travel in packs, so it's usually more than one. And the ones that I have deeply affect my bones, joints, and connective tissue. And some of that connective tissue actually lives behind your eyes. And so stress is one of those things that can trigger an autoimmune disease into activity, which so a lot of things make sense.
0: Yes.
1: When my pain gets worse, when I'm under a lot more stress, and that is actually what triggered it into activity in the first place, although I do have a genetic predisposition to these diseases. And, you know, I spent another probably 7 years after my diagnosis trying to find a treatment that works. So all told, probably 13, 14 years of sleeping just a few hours at night, just dealing with just chronic pain. About 3 years ago, I found a treatment that has given me back a lot of quality of life, although as we're recording this, I think I'm enduring a medication failure and I'm probably going to have to switch to a new treatment pretty soon. But, you know, 16 to 17 years, if I'm doing the math right, with this disease, and it's just been a pretty steady test of endurance. And I have had to learn to trust the Lord with this thorn in the flesh. I've prayed many times for him to remove it, and he hasn't. So I am trying to figure out each day how to steward it well.
0: Wow, that's incredible. Oh my heart is just, you know, it just goes out to you and now even sensitizes me more to other people who are living, you know, in that situation. And prayer, how do we even pray about a chronic condition? What are some of the words we should be using?
1: Right. So I feel like for so many years, I would be up in the night and I would just be sort of praying, silently screaming so I wouldn't wake my family, you know, Lord, help me, help me, help me. I felt like it's just the beat of my heart was help me get through this night, help me get through this night. And I cannot even tell you the number of nights I would spend on my couch, and I have these French doors with windows on the back of my living room wall, and the sun rises back there in my backyard, and I would watch the sunrise morning after morning after morning because I was always awake. And I would realize, you know what? He helped me get through the night. He helped me get through the night. And it was just really a night by night prayer. I could not think long term. I just couldn't, my brain couldn't handle that. It really was just one day at a time. And what I've learned in the years of dealing with pain is that when I don't know what to pray, God has given me scripture to pray. I think it's more than half of the Psalms are lament Psalms. And a lament Psalm really is just a way to cry out to the Lord in your difficult circumstances, whether that's a chronic physical suffering or maybe an emotional pain or spiritual pain or grief, any of the things that we struggle with that bring us sadness. The Psalms are there to help us have the language to pray to God, because I think sometimes we don't know what to pray. God anticipated that in his sovereignty and kindness and gave us the language of lament. And what I love about a lament psalm is that almost all of them, they start off with what we call a biblical complaint. They're not complaining about God, they're complaining to God about their life circumstances. So you can think of Psalm 13 as an example. How long, O Lord? You know, like the deep suffering, and they're just questioning, this is so hard. And so they complain to him, because where else are you going to take your complaints that anyone can do anything about them? You know, we take them to our God, who is our Lord and our Savior and our Creator, and he holds the universe by the word of his power. So we take our complaints to him. And then they sort of have a moment of panic. That's kind of, they take a turn from the complaint to a crying out, and they ask the Lord for help. Because again, who else are you going to cry out to? We cry out to him because he has all power and he is all good and knowing and kind. So he's the one we pray to. And then almost always you have the psalmist take another turn where they sort of stop and force themselves to reflect on the ways that God has been faithful to them in the past. So for the people of Israel, sort of in the context of most of the Psalms, they are remembering the Lord's deliverance from slavery in Egypt. They're remembering the Exodus. They're remembering how he sustained them in the wilderness. They're remembering how he kept his promise to take the next generation into the promised land. So they reflect on the mighty deeds of the Lord. And that reflecting and remembering helps them take the final turn in a lament psalm to resolve to trust that because God has been faithful in the past, he will be faithful now and in the future. And I think that's an important step. And I think for us sitting on this side of the gospel story, we look at God's deliverance of our souls from sin, Satan, and death through faith in Jesus and his work on the cross and at the empty tomb. Yes. And so we can know he has saved me from my deepest need. He has delivered me. And so therefore he will carry me until the day I see him face to face. And I just love that the Lord has provided this process of prayer when we just don't know what to say.

0: you are in just the depths of whether it's pain or sorrow, that's the Psalm, Psalm 13. You want to go there.
1: That's a great process to help us understand that crying out to God is not sin. Saying, God, this hurts. I don't like it. Please take this away. You know?
0: Absolutely. That's the pattern you see in the Psalms, and the psalmists are never reprimanded for that. In fact, we have the record of their crying out, and it's for our advantage.
1: Let's speak to some of the, current sentiment when it comes to God and healing. We're seeing that God doesn't always heal, and there's a lot of expectations put on him. And if he doesn't heal, then, he turns into a mean and ugly God and one that cannot be trusted. Help us process that.
0: Sure. I think we feel like we have to apologize to God if we pray for healing and then he doesn't heal. But the thing is that I think it's John Piper that said, God is always doing 10,000 things at once in your life. And you may be aware of three of those things. So I think if we had the sovereignty, the omniscience, the omnipotence of God, we would write our story exactly as he has done. But because we can't see all those things, we tend to panic a little bit if we pray for healing or we ask other people to pray for healing and he chooses not to. We're like, oh, I feel like I'm sort of letting those people down, or maybe I didn't have enough faith. But I really believe that, there are three ways that God heals. And I'm actually going to phrase it this way. He does always heal, but not always in the way that we expect. So I think sometimes he heals miraculously when we pray. And I'll tell you, my dad was diagnosed with terminal cancer about 18 months ago. And the Lord miraculously healed my dad last spring, a year ago. And my dad is still cancer-free, and it's amazing. Like he got through one chemo treatment and he had an allergic reaction to the second one and never finished, and he was already cancer-free. We were shocked. The doctors were shocked. His tumors shrunk. And I mean, it was miraculous. So I've seen that with my own eyes, right? However, God has not miraculously healed me. I mean, I am dealing with a pretty significant flare-up as we speak. And so he has said no to my healing in this life, but he has given me some relief from some of my pain through the common grace of medical treatment. And I think some people find either, temporary healing through the common grace of medication and treatment and doctors and therapies and all the things that we have available to us. And then I think of one of my closest friends who fought cancer for a few years, and we prayed and fasted for her healing, and the Lord took her home. And she was healed in heaven, and she'll never deal with cancer ever again. So I think, there are different ways that God heals. And for those who belong to him in Jesus, we will all ultimately be healed when we are with him in eternity, with bodies that, that will never hurt again and never ache and never have any kind of pain or disease or sadness. But I think what we need to do is be okay with the way that God chooses to do this. We don't have to apologize for him, because sometimes he uses suffering to refine our faith or to display his glory in our lives through our perseverance. Sometimes he may get more glory through our perseverance than he would through our healing. And so I think in some ways we don't need to apologize for how he handles healing or doesn't, but we need to submit ourselves to it.

0: Yes, I think he is glorified when someone is going through a trial. You know, it says, consider it pure joy. So the trial is going to have a benefit, and it's going to be working a perfect work in us. You know, I don't like the trials. I'm not going yippy skippy. I've got a good trial coming here. But it does work. It really does. I actually need a good trial because it gets Donna to the end of herself. It gets me, you know, giving up my self-reliance when I cannot do anything. I'm flat on my back. And it does get me into a good sense of dependency on the Lord. And so I am rejoicing in that suffering because it does bring me back. And, you know, for some, you know, strong-willed people like me, I kind of need those little, you know, God is still in control kind of moments.
1: That's right.
0: But what, give us some tools or practices that Christians with chronic pain can employ just to get that endurance in life and faith.
1: Yeah, so I think some of this boils down to the things that we have to hold on to whether or not we're in pain. So I think our spiritual disciplines, like being in God's word regularly, praying regularly, being involved in the body of Christ as much as you're physically able, these are things we do when we're well. And I actually think we need to sometimes lean into them more when we're ill or when we're in pain. Now, some of that might look a little differently. I mean, I can remember I deal on and off with migraines, and I can't read with a migraine. I can't look at a book or a screen. I sometimes lose my vision with migraines. And so, but what I can do is lie flat on my back with my Bible app playing scripture to me so that I can listen. So I just use that as an example. Sometimes it's not that we step away from those disciplines. It's that we just maybe doctor our approach a little when we're in kind of the clutch of a difficult flare up. I also think when it comes to the body of Christ, and this is hard for me because I'm very type A. I don't delegate well. I like to do things myself, you know, very self-sufficient, which sometimes I'm wondering, is this why the Lord has allowed me to have this disease, is so that I can smash that self-sufficiency at like the idol that it can be for me. But I've had to ask for help from my church. I have had to ask for prayer regularly.
0: That's it for today on Mark and Friends with Glenna Marshall. But we'll pick up next week, next Thursday, part two, Glenna Marshall, Praying in Pain on Mark and Friends. We're a ministry of Great News Media. We'll see you then.
2: News. I'm John Scott. The British military said a vessel was hit by a projectile off the coast of Oman. Because of that, a UN agency paused the evacuation of ships through the Strait of Hormuz. The strike followed the passage of several tankers that

0: used a route backed by the UN. The plan to move stranded ships out of the Persian Gulf through the strait will now be on hold until the agency can confirm safety guarantees. One U.S. official said the vessel was hit by an Iranian drone. A man who set a Virginia councilman on fire last year has been sentenced to 40 years in prison.
1: Shotzi Buck Hayes pleaded guilty in April to one count each of attempted first-degree murder and aggravated malicious wounding in the 2025 attack on Lee Vogler. Witnesses say Buck Hayes walked into Vogler's Danville office with a bucket of gasoline, doused him, chased him from the building, and set him ablaze. Vogler suffered burns over 60% of his body. Vogler made an emotional statement about how the attack had altered his life. Buck Hayes also spoke, repeating that he was motivated by an alleged affair between Vogler and Buck Hayes' wife. I'm Lisa Dwyer.
0: As Europe bakes, the UK recording its hottest June day, 96.4 degrees Fahrenheit.
2: I'm here in London covering yet another hot day. People are doing as much as they can do to stay cool, drinking water, seeking out parks and shady areas, and avoiding the hottest part of the day. Hundreds of schools across England and Wales are closed due to the heat. Many train operators urged passengers not to travel unless it's absolutely essential. It comes as a record-breaking heat waves continue to scorch many parts of Western Europe. France, Italy, and Spain have also issued warnings about the risks of extreme heat for tens of millions of people.
0: Correspondent Kwayan Ha. This is SRN News. A pro-life message will accompany the 4th of July this year. Correspondent Michael Harrington has the report.
3: The group Created Equal is organizing demonstrations in Washington, D.C. from June 30th through Independence Day to remind Americans of the plight of unborn babies. Created Equal spokesman Mark Harrington says, quote, "Our founders' vision is not complete, and it will remain incomplete until preborn children are protected and abortion is outlawed in America." Demonstrations will take place on Capitol Hill, at the Supreme Court, and on the National Mall. Michael Harrington reporting.
0: The World Cup reaching its midpoint with 54 matches completed, 50 to go before the final in East Rutherford, New Jersey. The U.S., Mexico, and Canada have advanced to the round of 32. The U.S. playing Turkey tonight at SoFi Stadium in Inglewood. An American 250 time capsule event held on Capitol Hill. The historic senator scheduled to be buried.
4: Being a subject matter expert means you can speak with authority about virtually anything related to the subject you know. These experts are called to speak at events, do training seminars, and consult on important projects. There is one subject matter expert that isn't called on nearly enough. People often think they know more than he does, and he's often second-guessed. It seems people think God could use a refresher course because his expertise seems outdated and doesn't take circumstances in this century into consideration. But he defined the subject, created wisdom, and knows everything from beginning to end. No one can tell you more than he can. No one has the answers he provides. No one. Let him speak. Let him train. Consult him on every project. He knows what you can never know without him. God can be your subject matter expert. The WLUJ family of stations.
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7: 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Hi, I'm Rob West. 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

0: saved more, or reached a certain level of financial security. But what if waiting causes us to miss something greater? Today, Cody Hobelman joins us to talk about the impact of giving now, not later. And then it's on to your calls at 800-525-7000. 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Cody also contributed, along with his brother Keelan, to our brand new FaithFi field guide, How Much Money Is Enough? Together, they're the founders of the Finish Line Pledge, where they help awaken ordinary givers to lives of deeper joy, freedom, and adventure through setting a financial finish line. Cody, great to have you back with us.
1: Thanks, Rob. It's always great to be here.
0: Cody, in your latest article for Faithful Steward, you open with a really honest reflection that early on you thought the goal was to become wealthy so you could give more away later. But I know over time God began to reshape that perspective. Share a bit about that with us.
1: Yeah, Rob, my giving journey really started with a step of obedience by giving 10% of my income to my local church, and God just began to reveal all kinds of things to me as I stepped into that. But I really thought that the best thing that I could do for the kingdom was to grow a huge pot of money that I accumulated so that I could give a lot later once I had a lot of money. But through hearing stories of radically generous givers, God started to challenge that assumption in my life. And I started to wonder, what am I missing by not giving more today?
0: Yeah, and that's the key idea behind this article. Now, you break it down by three types of givers: heart, soul, and head. I want to begin with heart givers, and I want to remind us of Acts 20:35, where it says, it is more blessed to give than to receive. How does that truth shape our desire to give now rather than simply planning to give later?
1: Well, I think this verse is simply true. The act of giving, the experience of living generously, does create a lot of joy in our lives. And that can be very compelling, especially for new givers who are experiencing that for the first time. It makes you want to give more and more frequently. And so giving to others creates a fulfillment in our lives that's really hard to replicate by spending or saving. And givers typically don't want to put off that joy. They want to experience it right now.
0: Yeah, that's right. And it's not something only for us. It's something we get to share with others, right?
1: That's absolutely right. As we give, we make relationships with people and organizations, and we get to step into shared purpose. And that can be a very catalytic force that just invites us deeper into generosity. And that can help shape our future giving decisions. We get better at giving by giving together. And so as you step into that, it just doesn't make sense to put off those opportunities when they're available right now.
0: Yeah, that's exactly right. You also point out in the article, Cody, that generosity doesn't stop with the initial gift. There's a multiplication factor in the lives of others, right?
1: That's exactly right. Just like I shared in my own story, hearing other people's stories was such a powerful force in inviting me into deeper generosity. And so we get to pass that along. We get to share our stories with others. And giving is simply contagious. When you see the joy created in a generous person, it makes you wonder, what do they have that I'm missing?
0: Yeah. So that's the heart givers. I want you to tee up before the first break this next type of giver that you call a soul giver, those who see generosity as a part of their spiritual formation. Share that with us.
1: Absolutely. Soul givers are leaning into the personal formation, just like you said, because giving requires us to trust God and to surrender some of what we believe that we earned. And so that process fundamentally transforms us, especially when we just start giving. That first step is often the biggest hurdle because it requires real faith to give at all. But over time, it starts to feel more natural, and it really gives us life and it strengthens our faith and our dependence on God.
0: We're talking about giving now, not later, with Cody Hobelman. We're going to take a break. When we come back, we'll talk about that spiritual formation and how giving can deepen our walk. Also, givers who give around strategy, head givers, and what we need to know about that type of giving. More to come with Cody Hobelman right after this.
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0: Why wait to give when the impact could start today? We're talking about giving now, not later, with Cody Hobelman. Cody is a certified Kingdom Advisor. He's also the founder, along with his brother Keelan, of the Finish Line Pledge, where they help awaken ordinary givers to lives of deeper joy, freedom, and adventure through setting a financial finish line. 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We've been talking about three types of givers as we consider how to give now and not later. We were talking about givers that lead with the heart, those that are really leaning into spiritual formation through soul giving, and then head givers. We'll get to that in a moment. Giving with a strategy and impact at the heart of what they're doing. Cody, as we talk about these soul givers, talk about what happens in our walk with the Lord and how this really can be a part of spiritual formation when we give.
1: Yeah, giving can be compared to building a muscle. That first time you get in the gym, there's some obstacles to overcome mentally and physically. And so once we make that first gift, we often have already gotten over that biggest hurdle, like I said earlier. But as we give consistently, we build confidence, and it helps us to be more obedient, to listen for the voice of the Spirit and to obey it without hesitation. And over time, giving really becomes an overflow from abundance rather than feeling like such a sacrifice of what we've already earned.
0: I love that you described it like building a muscle, because when generosity becomes a regular practice, it deepens our walk and creates more intimacy with the Lord, doesn't it?
1: That's exactly right. And I truly believe that generosity is a powerful tool that helps us to align our hearts with God's priorities. And that happens through reading scripture, through prayer, through giving with others. And over time, that will loosen our grip on money and our desire to control things that we really can't control in our lives. And that starts to shift our identity away from what we have and what we can earn and what we can do. And instead, our identity can be rooted in who we trust. And that whole process draws us closer to God as we trust Him more. And so giving is really a way that we can build deeper intimacy that accumulation of resources never can.
0: Yeah, that's right. So we've talked about heart givers, we've talked about soul givers. I want to talk about the third category that you talk about in your article in Faithful Steward, and that is head givers, those who think carefully about strategy and stewardship and even the impact of their giving. So from a practical standpoint, Cody, why does giving now often make more sense than waiting until later?
1: Yeah, when we give now, we get to build off of the experience. We can see the results. Has there been a good harvest from the seeds that we sowed long ago? And that can help inform where we would sow the next seeds. If we want to see a larger harvest, it's the experience of planting seeds year after year that allows us to see better results in the future.
0: Hmm. Yeah, as a financial planner, we talk a lot about this idea of compound interest and what a powerful force it is. But you make a distinction in the article between compound interest and compound impact. So I'd love for you to describe that a bit and how that relates to giving now, not later.
1: I think about the impact of a life change today compared to a dollar growing with the rate of compound interest. It's just impossible to compare the two. God can do so much with so little. And so whatever we can imagine our money can grow into, God can do immeasurably more with our step of obedience. And so if we wait to build more financial resources using the means that we are aware of, we might be delaying incredible impact that God could do with our faithfulness.
0: Yeah. There's also a danger in holding resources too tightly or too long. I know in Matthew 6, 19 through 21, Jesus warns us not to store up treasures on earth where they can fade, decay, or be lost. So how should we think about that warning, Cody, and allow that to shape the way we think about our giving?
1: Many of us know this from our own experiences that money comes and money goes, and we can't always predict what's going to happen in the future. And so we're not guaranteed to actually have those resources in the future, even if we intended to give them away and to invest those towards impact. Markets change, things happen in our lives. And so giving now turns temporary resources into eternal impact that lasts beyond our lifetime. And when we delay our giving, it increases the risk that we're going to miss an opportunity.
0: Yeah, that's right. And as Ron Blue has taught us for a long time, do your giving while you're living so you're knowing where it's going. And there's a practical side of that as well. But I love that you're highlighting the eternal impact piece of this. Perhaps the most sobering component of this is that you remind us in the article that none of us is guaranteed tomorrow. And so how do we think about that reality and allow that to shape our generosity?
1: Yeah, it's not something that we love to talk about, but we have to face the truth that we observe it in life, and scripture obviously reinforces the idea that we're not guaranteed tomorrow. So all those resources that we've built up with the best of intentions, we have to put those in motion. We have to deploy those resources because we may not get a chance if we wait too long.
0: Yeah. You know, I love the finish line, and we talked about your role in contributing to our new field guide and the ministry finish line pledge that you and Keelan started. I'd love for you to take just a moment and talk about how a lifestyle and what we call a lifetime finish line can allow you to accelerate the giving right now in a way that we've talked about.
1: Yeah, Rob, a lifestyle finish line simply flips the question from how much should I give to how much should I keep. And when we can define how much is enough, it frees up all kinds of possibilities in our minds. And it drives us to ask God, what would you have me do with your resources that I'm not going to consume and spend on myself? And that just opens up an incredible conversation with God that leads us into all kinds of amazing adventures. And likewise, that lifetime finish line of how much is an appropriate amount to accumulate throughout life, it opens up the same possibilities. If we understand how much is enough, then we can start to dream with God about how to deploy his resources.
0: That's well said. Cody, we're about out of time. For the person who's listening today, who keeps waiting for the quote, right time to become more generous, what encouragement would you leave them with?
1: I think for each of us, there is a step that we can take this week. And you can start small. It doesn't have to be this extravagant, dramatic act. But the most important thing is to start now. And just watch how God will use that step of faith to grow you and to multiply the impact.
0: Yeah, that's right. I'm so encouraged by so many calls I'm getting from people saying, listen, I'm going to die in many cases with millions of dollars in my trust, let's say, and why shouldn't I be giving some of that away right now? And I would say, amen. Let's get that into the kingdom, compounding for all eternity. Folks, don't wait to be generous. As Cody has shared with us, giving shapes your heart, it deepens your faith, it multiplies kingdom impact in ways delayed generosity never can. Cody, thanks for your time today.
1: Thanks so much, Rob. It's been a pleasure.
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0: Helping you apply God's wisdom to your financial decisions. 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Let's head right to the phones. Harold is in Texas. Go ahead, sir.
7: I appreciate you taking my call. Thank you very much.
0: Sure.
7: Simply put, in this day and age, the Bible calls for men to go out and provide. What is a minimum amount for a family for them to be able to provide? Is it $20,000 a year? Is it $10,000 a year? What's the minimum we should encourage men to go out and be like, okay, you need to, at least for a family in this day and age, make a minimum of this amount of money? You know, what target or ambition should we be giving our young men here?
0: Yeah, it's a great question. You know, I think there's so many factors that play into this. You know, you can look at it, you know, as a target income, although there's not a single magic number, because it really depends heavily on location, any debt they're bringing into the equation, the family size, the lifestyle. You know, I think, you know, broadly speaking, for a family today, you know, even $50,000, I think, can provide some stability if spending is disciplined. But, you know, many families don't begin to feel any kind of meaningful breathing room until somewhere, you know, quite a bit even above that. You know, I think at the beginning of this conversation, you really need to start with, maybe even before a specific dollar amount, a better question, which is, what kind of work allows me to provide faithfully for my family, use my gifts well, and grow over time? Now, certainly income matters. I think scripture speaks certainly about the importance of diligence and planning and providing for one's household. And, you know, I think chasing a number alone can lead people into careers that might pay well, yet leave them burned out or even absent from family life or spiritually drained. And so I would say, you know, some things to encourage a young man to focus on would be, what does it look like to develop skills that are valuable and adaptable, especially in our changing economy? Pursuing work with long-term growth potential, not just immediate income. Staying teachable and dependable and hardworking. I think those traits matter enormously over time. Avoiding unnecessary debt that limits future flexibility. And then the key is, at every stage in the journey, living below your means, so that early financial pressure, you know, doesn't control every career decision later. And, you know, I think what ultimately it's going to come down to is, you know, building a life where income supports your family and values, not one where your family is sacrificed to endlessly change or chase more income. So a young man who's steadily developing wisdom and character and discipline and useful skills will often see his earning potential grow naturally over time. And in many cases, consistency and stewardship matter far more than trying to hit some arbitrary financial number as quickly as possible. But let me stop there and just get your thoughts on all that.
7: I completely agree. I really do. That growth over time makes a lot of sense. And the stewardship, everything, I really agree with everything you just said. I just usually, you know, a bearings is, I guess, sometimes is what people look for is like, yeah, I understand the ball is going to be constantly moving sometimes depending on the situation. But I guess we just need to get like our bearings here. We need to figure out what direction we need to head in, you know, with some kind of a goal to achieve. And once you achieve that goal, moving on to the next goal, but within the specifications of what you just said.
0: Yeah, very good. I want to send you a book that was really powerful for me in my early journey. It's largely what shaped my professional work, being at the intersection of faith and finance. It's a book by my friend and one of my personal mentors, Ron Blue. He wrote a book early in his journey called Master Your Money. There's been nearly a million copies sold. And I think it'll be a blessing to you. In fact, it was just recently revised and updated, and we'd love to send you a copy of it. It's going to give him the biblical principles of money management. It's going to help him to think about creating a long-term financial plan that works, how to avoid the common financial mistakes, how to save and invest and give wisely. So I'll pass this on to you, Harold, as our gift to you, and you can pass it on to this young man, okay?
7: Okay, thank you very much.
0: Happy to do it. Stay on the line. Our team will get your information. We'll get Master Your Money right out to you. God bless you. Let's go to Louisiana. Sharon, how can I help?
8: Hi, thank you. I am trying to give some advice through prayer for a friend who has 40-plus loan debt.
0: Yeah.
8: He has small investments, and at first I was thinking he needed a CKA, but now I think he must need a Christian credit counselor.
0: Yeah.
8: He has a small business, and the business is dropping off, I guess, because of the economy. And he's just very overwhelmed. So I've just been praying and trying to give words in due season.
0: Yes.
8: So do you think I should advise him to find a Christian credit counselor?
0: Yeah, I think you're on the right track here, and thank you for being a regular listener. You're referencing all the tools I mention regularly, so I'm grateful for you being a faithful listener. Sharon, you mentioned about $40,000 in loans. Is this largely credit card debt?
8: I think one is not, that I just kind of heard about. It was some type of loan he got, and then he hasn't been able to pay on it in quite a while.
0: Okay. All right. Yeah, I think Christian credit counselors is going to be the place to start. And it's definitely not a certified Kingdom advisor. They're going to be more in the area of, you know, fee-based financial planning and wealth management and investment advice. And I think at this point, he needs to kind of stabilize the situation, get on a good track to get that debt paid off completely, and get the budget, you know, back in on track so that he's got a solid financial foundation under him. He's got an emergency fund. He's living within his means. And so that once the debt's paid off, we don't ever get back there. And now we can start looking to building wealth for the future through automated, systematic investments. That's not for now. That's for later. So, yeah, the place to go here, Sharon, is faithfi.com/CCC. That's faithfi.com/CCC, which stands for Christian Credit Counselors. They're going to run through and help him set up a budget. They're going to analyze the debt. They're going to figure out how much of a reduction in interest rate they can get. The credit cards are going to, and the loans are going to stay right where they already are. They're just going to be able to slide them over into the credit counseling program because he's working through Christian Credit Counselors. You can't do that on your own. And if that works out, that's going to help him pay this off typically between 3 and 5 years, which is usually 80% faster than if you try to go it alone. So again, that website, faithfi.com/CCC. Sharon, you sound like a wonderful friend. And if I can help further along the way, don't hesitate to reach out. May God bless you. Hey, big thanks to my team today, Devin, Patty, Taylor, and everybody here at FaithFi. Have a great day. We'll see you tomorrow. Bye-bye.
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0: followers of Yeshua weren't like that. For example, when these Jewish men and families, when these Jewish people came to believe Jesus was the Messiah, you would think that they would have open hearts to every person on the face of the earth. But that's not the case.
1: You know, I just want to step in here. I know when I became a believer, Jeff, and maybe it was true with you too, but when I became a believer, I was so welcomed in. It was like exciting because people were seeing the fulfillment of Scripture. Here are Jewish people coming to faith mm-hmm. in Messiah. The Jewish people in Jesus's day and in the book of Acts hadn't quite gotten the revelation yet, although it had been prophesied in Isaiah and in Zechariah that we were to be a light to the nation and the Gentiles were going to take hold of our garments. They didn't get that revelation yet, and so they still had this prejudice, well, maybe we shouldn't eat with or have fellowship with Gentile believers, even if they follow Jesus, the Messiah.
0: And so it was when Peter entered the home of the Roman centurion Cornelius, because God sent him there, and then he comes back to the council at Jerusalem. And he says, who's the council at Jerusalem? The Jewish believers in Jesus, who were the leaders of Messianic Judaism of that day. And they had heard that Peter ate with a Roman soldier, and they say in Acts 11, verse 3, I'm going to say it with attitude because that's the way they said it. You went into uncircumcised men and ate with them?
1: It was abhorrent to them. Even though they knew the prophecies, even though they knew about Yeshua and being one in Messiah, it was like a continuation of this prejudice, deep-rooted and biblically based initially, that we were not to fellowship with or come in contact with Gentiles, because remember, Gentiles in those days did not have God. They were estranged from the covenants of Israel. But this one Gentile did follow Jesus and was in fact a brother in the Lord.
0: And more about the encounter with Cornelius, the Roman soldier, in chapter 10 of Acts, verse 28, this is what happened. Peter goes to his house, he's called there by the Spirit of God, and then says to them, you know how unlawful it is for a Jewish man to keep company with that of another nation. Unlawful. This is Peter, again, not a hierarchy of Judaism, but a commoner, if you will, saying, I'm not allowed to do this, but I'm going to do it because God told me to. But he's holding on to the idea, this is what God wants for me as a Jewish man, not to associate with a Gentile.
1: I'd like to say, Jeff, it's in the DNA of Jewish people back then, in the Kishkas, in the deepest part, you're not to have anything to do with the Gentiles, with the nations, because they're going to corrupt you. But Peter, bless his heart, is listening to the voice of God, not the voice of tradition. And Peter follows God into the house of a Gentile who will soon become a follower of Jesus.
0: Amen. A Gentile coming into the kingdom, and the Jewish leadership of Messianic believers had to deal with this, and they figured out, oh, God wants Gentiles to believe too.
1: Hallelujah.
0: It was a breakthrough.
1: It is a major breakthrough. Well, friends, we're Messianic Minutes. Please write to us through the website, messianicminutes.com.
0: Yivarechecha Adonai v'yishmerecha b'shem Yeshua Mashiachinu.
1: May the Lord bless and keep you in the name of Jesus, our Messiah.
2: Hello, my name is Jimmy, and I'm from Ashland. I love all the messages, especially like listening to Janet Parshall, also all the different sermons that are around. It's just another outreach. It helps people to hear the good news of Jesus Christ. It's just another avenue of sharing the gospel.
3: 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My wife and I have listened to it over the years now, and we get so much enjoyment from it. But no matter where you're at, the music or the preaching, you're going to come away lifted and inspired.
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5: Jesus said, if salt loses its savor, it is good for nothing but to be cast out and to be trodden underfoot of men. Never before in history, at least in my ministry, have I ever seen Christians held up to more open ridicule than they're held up in this day and this age in which we live. Isn't that true? The favorite sport today is Christian bashing. In the media and everywhere.

0: anywhere else. And do you know why? Primarily, dear friend, because of a society of saltless saints. Salt that lost its savor because we have failed to present the Lord Jesus Christ in His purity, in His integrity, and with His vitality.
1: Welcome to Love Worth Finding, featuring the profound biblical lessons and teaching of Adrian Rogers. In part one of today's message, we learned that Jesus Christ's powerful use of symbolism in His messages allows us to understand spiritual things on a practical level. Leaven in the Bible represents evil, sin, and corruption. It works quietly and stealthily in lukewarm conditions. On the contrary, salt decontaminates, activates, preserves taste, heals, stings, and penetrates. The problem with our society is not the leaven. It is the saltless saints. It's time for the salt to do its work. If you have your Bible, turn to Leviticus chapter 2, look at verse 11, as Adrian Rogers shares part 2 of Salty Saints.
0: We're to present the Lord Jesus Christ, number 1, in purity, number 2, with integrity, and number 3, with vitality. First of all, therefore, we're to present Christ without leaven. We are to present Christ in purity. Now, leaven, I've already told you, is that which corrupts. It is that which puffs up. But leaven works very quietly, very stealthily, almost undetected at first. And ladies and gentlemen, it works best in lukewarm conditions. And leaven permeates the church of the Lord Jesus Christ. Jesus warned us about 3 kinds of leaven. In the Bible, Jesus said in Matthew chapter 16, verses 11 and 12, He said, "Beware of the leaven of the Pharisees and of the Sadducees." Beware of the leaven of the Pharisees and of the Sadducees. And then in Mark chapter 8 and verse 15, He said, "Beware of the leaven of Herod." 3 kinds of leaven that Jesus said to look out for: the leaven of the Pharisees, the leaven of the Sadducees, and the leaven of Herod. And as we present the Lord Jesus Christ, we present Him without that kind of leaven. Now let's think first of all about the leaven of the Pharisees. What was the leaven of the Pharisees? Who were the Pharisees? Well, the Pharisees were a religious sect in Jesus' time, and they were very religious. The leaven of the Pharisees is legalism. They had heads full of Scripture, but they had hearts full of sin. They had religion, but they didn't have reality. They had laws, but they didn't have life. And so Jesus said, "Beware of the leaven of the Pharisees." But He also said, "Beware of the leaven of the Sadducees." Now, who were the Sadducees? Well, there was another group, another, quote, denomination of that day, if we could call them a denomination, a political sect of that day. The Sadducees were the liberals of that day. Well, let me tell you how the Bible describes the Sadducees, and then you'll understand why I call them liberals. In Acts chapter 23 and verse 8, "For the Sadducees say that there is no resurrection, neither angel nor spirit." But the Pharisees confessed both. The Pharisees were very orthodox. They said there's a resurrection, angels, spirits, all of this. The Sadducees said, "We don't believe any of that." The Sadducees were so sophisticated. Oh, they didn't believe in the supernatural elements of the Bible. They didn't believe in the resurrection from the dead and all of that. They were classic liberals. Now, Jesus warned against the loveless leaven of legalism. And Jesus also warned against the leaven of liberalism. And then He warned against the leaven of Herod. What was the leaven of Herod? Well, Herod was a worldly, pleasure-mad king, and the leaven of Herod is not legalism nor liberalism, but plain old licentiousness, worldliness. And this is another problem among Christians of all denominations. We hear much today about the separation of church and state. I believe we need to hear a little more about the separation of church and world. We need to understand that the Bible says, "Come out from among them and be ye separate." The ways of the world have invaded the sanctuary. We look around in Christendom and we see that the laxness of our morals and the breakup of the home and the worldliness of our people is tragic. The leaven of Herod has secularized us. Now, Jesus, when he was speaking to the Herodians, said this, "Render unto Caesar that which is Caesar's, and unto God that which is God's." The Herodians somehow had tried to commingle that which belonged to Caesar and that which belonged to God. Sometimes we who are conservatives are accused of not believing in the separation of church and state. But I want you to know that you're listening to one preacher who believes it with all of the unction, function, and emotion of his soul. The church of the Lord Jesus Christ cannot, must not, be identified with any political party. The church needs to be free to tell the Republicans, the Democrats, and the Independents to repent and get right with God. All of us. The church must never, ever use the power of the government for spiritual goals. Listen to me. The government may protect us, but it cannot improve us morally or spiritually. And the government must be left free to do what it alone can do, so the church is free to do what she alone can do and must do. And God forbid that we get identified with the leaven of Herod. Always remember the difference between the church and the state. The church is here to minister God's grace. The state is here to minister God's justice. The church is to expose evil. The state is to restrain evil. The church is to carry out the Great Commission. The state, when it is working properly, allows us to live in peace and freedom that we might carry out the Great Commission. The church, in her scope, is international and eternal. The state, in her scope, is national and temporal. And we are to render unto Caesar that which is Caesar's, and unto God that which is God's. Now, we need to tell the Democrats, and we need to tell the Republicans, if they want our vote, they need to understand that we're not going to vote party, we're not going to vote pocketbook, we're not going to vote personality, we're going to vote principle. And we're going to find our principle in the Word of God. And we are here to tell the Herods of this world that Herod is not king, that Jesus Christ is king. And while we believe in the separation of church and state, we also believe in the right of every free-born American to render unto Caesar that which is Caesar's, and our Caesar is a government of the people, by the people, and for the people. Therefore, we will participate, but while we participate, we will belong to Jesus Christ. Now, we are to purge out the leaven of Herod, which is licentiousness. And so we're to present the Lord Jesus Christ. We're to present the Lord Jesus Christ. A, in purity, no leaven. B, we're to present the Lord Jesus Christ not only in purity, but we are to present the Lord Jesus Christ in integrity. No honey. Now, what is honey? Honey is excessive and external sweetness. Now, we have the prophets of the honey god among us. Those who just think that there are no real problems, and if we'll just take enough honey and just ladle that honey over our problems, they will all go away. These are the prophets of sweetness and light. They have confectionery convictions. They preach a candy Christ. They preach a religion that does not want to face the facts. They want everything to be sweetened up. These are the people always talking about love, love, love. Now, God is love. Oh, don't miss me. Don't anybody say that I didn't say that God is love. The Bible says that God is love. God is infinite love, inexpressible love, eternal love, unfathomable love. Thank God for the love of God. He is love, but that's not all of the truth. He's also a God of justice. He's also a God of truth. And when you say God is love and that's all you say, that's only part of the truth. And when you take part of the truth and make part of the truth all of the truth, that part of the truth becomes an untruth. Do you understand what I'm saying? If you just simply make part of the truth a total truth, then you get a skewed idea of truth. And you see, God is also a God of justice. He's a God of truth. Now people say, now don't take a stand for doctrine, just be full of love, be full of love. Yes, be full of love. But what does the Bible say? The Bible says, speak the truth in love. There's never any competition between truth and love. Speak the truth in love. There are two dangers. Number one is loveless truth. The other is truthless love. Speak the truth in love. You can't just simply take honey and ladle some honey over a situation and say, therefore, everything is all right. We are going to have to face the situation as it is. We have these modern day honey prophets who minimize sin, humanize man, and glorify rebellion against God, a tendency toward universalism that would try to air condition hell and explain away the devil. Tell us that eventually everybody's going to heaven. We're all un-American if we don't put our arms around everybody else and say your religion is just as good as mine. I've said before, I believe we have some in America, if they could vote on it, would outlaw hell as cruel and unusual punishment. God's un-American. He has no right to do that. I want God's people to be together. I believe we ought to be together. But Jesus did not put the highest priority on unity, though he did put a priority on unity. He said, I came not to send peace, but a sword. Now you think about it. Jesus not only is the great unifier of those who believe in him, but he's also the great divider of those who don't believe in him. He's the one who separates the sheep from the goats. He said, I came to send a sword. I want God's people to be united. But now listen, and listen well if you don't hear anything else I say. I want God's people and the people of this church and the people of our denomination to be united. But listen to me. It is far better that Southern Baptists be divided by truth than be united in error. Amen. Understand. We can't just simply take honey and ladle honey over everything and say it's all is sweet and all is good. The world has lost its respect for preachers who are preaching a saccharine gospel and a church that's dying of diabetes. There's time when we present the Lord Jesus Christ, number one, in purity. And number two, we present the Lord Jesus Christ in integrity as he is. Not just ladle honey over the whole situation. But last of all, we are to present the Lord Jesus Christ in vitality. Much salt. Much salt. Salt speaks of the saving life of our Lord and Savior Jesus Christ. And what does salt do? Jesus said, you're the salt of the earth. He was speaking to fishermen who preserve their fish with salt. For one thing, salt decontaminates. There's a purifying element to salt. It is the salty ocean that bathes the shores of this world, that keeps the earth from decaying and putrefying. If you took the salt out of the ocean, everything would turn to a stench. It is salt that purifies. And friend, I want to tell you, we need the decontamination of that salty gospel in our world today. You think of what has happened in 1963. Public prayer was outlawed in our schools. In 1973, 9 black-robed Supreme Court justices declared the preborn babies as non-beings, little preborn Americans, sacrificed on the altar of convenience. Did you know that it is now legal for a doctor to kill a baby in its mother's womb? Just hours before that mother gives delivery to that baby? Did you know that's legal? All's necessary is for the mother and the doctor to agree that it might cause some kind of a trauma for that baby to be born. We had a little grandbaby born in our family, Adrian Gentry Foster. I got to go into the birthing room and just minutes after that baby was born, and cradle in my arms that little life, perfectly sculpted, perfectly formed. And I thought, my God, a few hours before in America, a doctor could have been paid money for killing that child. Don't you understand that's wrong? Don't you understand that that is a sin for which God must surely judge America? Don't you understand, my friend? It's time for the salt to work. It's time for the salt to work. Salt decontaminates. We live in a society that's seen sodomy go from a sin to a sickness to a socially accepted practice. It's time for the salt to work. You listen to me, folks. You know what's wrong in America? You say it's the media. It's not the media. You say it's Hollywood. No, it is not Hollywood. You say it's the liquor dealers. No, it is not the liquor dealers. You say it's the pornographers. It is not the pornographers. You say, well, it's the liberals. No, it's not the liberals. You know what the problem is in America? It is saltless saints. That's where the problem is. That's where the problem is. Folks, the problem is in this auditorium and in auditoriums all around. Salt that has lost its savor and a world that is rotting. Jesus said, you're to be the salt of the earth. But not only does salt decontaminate, salt activates. It is salt that causes flavor to burst alive in your mouth. Ask a little boy what salt is. He says, salt is what tastes bad when you don't have it. Salt brings out flavor. The Bible says in Job 6:6, can that which is unsavory be eaten without salt? You see, folks, there ought to be a zest about us. There ought to be a flavor about us. There ought to be a life about us that brings flavor to life. Do you know why many people don't go to Sunday school and why they don't go to churches across America? They don't want to be bored to tears. Do you know why preachers preach boring sermons? Because the preachers themselves are bored. It's the bland leading the bland. Jesus said, ye are the salt of the earth. We need a burning, blazing, passionate, emotional love for the Lord Jesus Christ. Not only does salt decontaminate, and not only does salt activate, my dear friend, salt medicates. Salt heals. There's a healing property in salt. And I can show you instances in the Bible where God used salt to heal. And friend, our world is sick, sick, sick. And what it needs is the antiseptic of the gospel to heal and to bind up the broken. I wish I had more time to talk about that, but I want to tell you, not only does salt medicate, salt irritates. Mark 9, verse 49, Jesus said, ye shall be salted with fire. Salt burns. And you're going to find out that when a preacher of the gospel preaches the salty gospel of Jesus Christ, it will sting, it will burn when the gospel is rubbed into the open and bleeding wounds of society. There are people who do not like the kind of preaching I do. I know that full well. But I can't make myself sick in order to make them well. I'm going to keep on preaching it. No offense, no effect. People want a saltless gospel, but salt will burn. One man was beaten up by another man, and the next scene is in court, and the judge is saying to the man who had been brutally beaten, he said, would you describe your assailant? He said, no, sir, that's what I was doing when he jumped on me. And this world will do the same thing to us when we take this book and describe it. Salt irritates. It burns. We need to stop trying to win popularity contests. I'll tell you what else salt does. Salt penetrates. You take a pinch of salt and put it in a jug of water, and it permeates all of that jug of water. You know what's wrong with us? We've not allowed the salt to penetrate. We come to church every Sunday and sit in a big salt cellar and salt the salt. But you don't put the fish in one barrel and the salt in another. Jesus said, ye are the salt of the earth. Not the salt of the church, but the salt of the earth. But I want to say, and it breaks my heart to say it, but not only does salt penetrate, but salt may dissipate. Jesus said in Matthew chapter 5 that salt can lose its savor. It can lose its bite. It can lose its pungency. It can lose its vitality. And Jesus said, when the salt has lost its savor, it is good for nothing but to be cast out and to be trodden underfoot of men. The salt in Bible times was extremely valuable, pure salt. As a matter of fact, it was in some societies more valuable than gold. Men were paid with salt. Have you ever heard the expression, that man's not worth his salt? Our word salary literally means salt money. That's where we get our word salary from. But they had salt that they would get from the Dead Sea, and they would put it out on the ground. The water would evaporate out. They would take that salt, but in that salt were a number of other minerals. That salt is not as pure as the salt we have today. And left on the ground or left in right conditions, after a while, when the rain would fall on it and so forth, the salt would blanch out and bleed away, leaving noxious minerals. Salt that was not salty. Salt that lost its savor. What could you do with it? If you put it in a well, it would poison the water. If you put it in the field, it would kill the crops. Put it on the food, it would poison the eater. What could you do with it? Just one thing. Put it on the highways. On the highways, it would pack down, absorb moisture, it would kill grass and weeds. It was a wonderful thing for men to walk on. Jesus said, if salt loses its savor, it is good for nothing but to be cast out and to be trodden underfoot of men. Never before in history, at least in my ministry, have I ever seen Christians held up to more open ridicule than they're held up in this day, in this age in which we live. Isn't that true? The favorite sport today is Christian bashing in the media and everywhere else. And do you know why? Primarily, dear friend, because of a society of saltless saints. Salt that's lost its savor and is now being trampled and walked underfoot because we have failed to present the Lord Jesus Christ in His purity, in His integrity, and with His vitality. And I want to call you as brothers and sisters in this church to say, God helping us. God helping us. We're going to be salty saints, and we're going to preach a salty gospel in this day and age in which we live. Father, I pray that You would help me to see if there is salt in my life. Lord, if my life is the kind of a life that decontaminates, that activates, that medicates, that penetrates rather than dissipates. Father, I pray for our church that we might be that kind of a New Testament church. In Jesus' holy name, amen.
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4: 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Ooh, I worked hard for this. What are you going to do with it?
5: Well, probably pay a few bills, groceries. Oh, and I won't forget you, Jesus. I'll toss a few bucks into the offering this weekend. It's the least I can do.
4: You could give nothing.
5: Yes, yeah, that is less. But you've done so much for me, it's only right to give you a little something.
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7: With SRN News, I'm John Scott. The U.S. economy expanding at a solid and unexpected 2.1% annual pace from January through March. The Commerce Department reports in its final estimate of first quarter growth, the growth in gross domestic product, the nation's output of goods and services, marked a rebound from a sluggish 0.5% in the last 3 months of 2025 when a 43-day federal government shutdown weighed on the economy. The evacuation of ships through the Strait of Hormuz paused after the British military said a vessel was hit by a projectile off the coast of Oman. A man who admitting setting a Virginia councilman on fire last year was sentenced to 40 years in prison. Shotzi Buck Hayes pleading guilty in April to one count of first-degree murder, attempted first-degree murder, and aggravated malicious wounding. This is SRN News.
8: All the tools are really set forth to help people have conversations, to help start conversations.
9: 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Heather Reddy knows the World Cup is more than a game. 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
8: This is an opportunity to have them come into your home and experience Jesus through you. 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And again, that vision card is really is helping you walk through and see what is God's heart for your neighbor and helping you pray and think through who are the five people that God has put on your heart that you want to see life change happen. And we have a nations book that we're really excited about. It's going to represent all the countries that are in the World Cup with some extras because not all of them have qualified yet. And in that book, there are going to be prayer points and fun facts and then recipes.
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0: Jesus issued an invitation. He said, "Come to me, all who are weary and burdened. I will give you rest." Then immediately he said, "Take my yoke upon you." How do you find rest by putting on a yoke? Today on Truth for Life, Alistair Begg unpacks Jesus' invitation and explains why his yoke isn't a burden, but a delight. We're looking at Matthew chapter 11.
1: And most people think the issue is about our sins, plural, the things we do or we haven't done. And so if we haven't done a lot lately, or we haven't really done as many as someone else we've known, we say to ourselves, well, you know, sins are not really that big of an issue for me. Well, in actual fact, sins are not really that big of an issue for you. The issue for you is sin. Because it is our sin that has separated us from God. And the Bible says that all have sinned and are separated from God. All of us have fallen short of the standard that God has established. That is perfection. And none of us have ever lived to perfection. We've got a real dilemma. And the dilemma is simply this, that we're unfit for heaven and we're unable to rectify our circumstances. Now, that would be a burden if it once dawned upon us, wouldn't it? I've discovered over time that there are two ways that people reject Jesus as Savior. There are two ways that they endeavor not to come to him, not to respond to his invitation. And here they are. Number one, by being as bad as possible and breaking all the rules, or by being as good as possible and keeping all the rules. And you'd be wrong. The invitation is clear, the source is articulated, and the significance is undeniable. Now we have three verbs to go. The second one is take. And then there is a sense in which take, learn, and find extrapolate the nature of what it means to come. Or if we put it differently, what does it mean to come? Well, it means to take, to learn, to find. So there's a sense in which the other three should be shorter than the first. I haven't forgotten. All right? I haven't forgotten. Second verb, take. Take my yoke upon you. Now, the yoke, as some of you from a farming background will know, was a wooden frame placed across the back of oxen, usually, yoking them together. But it also, if you have these wonderful pictures from Holland, I think, or maybe it's Scandinavia, of those lovely blonde girls with the two buckets on either side, and they balance those buckets as a result of having a yoke across their shoulders. They use the yoke in order that the weight might be distributed evenly on both sides and make it possible for them to walk along the road. It's a lovely picture. It's a clear picture. It's the picture that Jesus is using. He says, I want you to take my yoke upon you, my yoke upon you. Incidentally, and I don't pay much attention to this kind of thing, but it is a fascinating little concept. Some have even suggested through time that it may well have been that Joseph, that is the carpenter in Nazareth, had as his sort of advertising slogan outside his carpenter's workshop, he had as his slogan, my yokes are easy. Huh? So people said, you know, if you're going to get a yoke for yourself or for one of your beasts, get one of Joseph's yokes, because they don't chaff you. They don't rub the back of your oxen's neck. He's just wonderful in the way he makes them. I don't give much credence to that. But I do give absolute credence to what Jesus says when he says, my yoke is easy and my burden is light. Do you know what he was doing there? He was distinguishing himself and his message from the story that had been given to these people by the religionists of his day, peculiarly by the Pharisees. These were individuals who were meticulous in their desire to do what was right. In fact, they were so consumed by it that when they had finished with all the things that God had said they ought to do, they added a good dose of their own. And so they made it virtually impossible for anybody to be able to do anything. And the idea that a man might be accepted before God on the strength of all of these external obligations was absolutely crushing in its implications. In much the same way that many have been brought up in a religious background that has essentially been a succession of stories saying, come on now, you can do this. Come on now, try a little harder. Come on now, this is just there for you to achieve. That will wear the neck of any thinking person quickly. But that's not what Jesus says. He says, take my yoke upon you. To be under the yoke, the authority of Jesus, is not a burden, it is a delight. And you will know the truth, and the truth will set you free. Free in order to become the very bondslave of Jesus. Free not to do what I want, but free to do what I ought. Since by nature I cannot do what I ought because I'm in bondage to my own desires, I need somebody to set me free from the bondage of my own desires in order that I might live in obedience to his will. Jesus is Lord. That is not an expression of personal devotion. That is a statement concerning Jesus' identity. And because he is Lord, to come to him, to respond to the invitation, is to take on an obligation. And the obligation is a freeing obligation, but an obligation nevertheless. And let me tell you clearly, since Jesus is Lord, those who have come to Jesus and live under his yoke have no freedom to behave in any other way than the way in which Jesus as Lord declares. So the issues of morality, the issues of sexuality, the conducting of business, the practice of family, all of these things are gathered under the yoke of the Lord Jesus Christ. So when Paul summarizes it again in writing to people in Corinth, he says, you're not your own. You were bought with a price. Therefore, glorify God with your body. Thirdly, learn. Learn. Come, take, learn. Learn. Have you listened as children come home from school? Every so often I'm in a situation where it just so happens either the bus gushes out all these little bodies, or I happen to be somewhere in a school playground and all the children come running out. And it's fascinating just to listen to the initial things that are said by the moms who are there to welcome them. And you must check, and I don't want to be unkind in this way, certainly don't want to bring shame down upon myself, but would I be wrong in suggesting that almost the overarching and recurring question that is issued to the child as they come towards their mother is, did you have fun today? Did you have fun today? Now, if you happen to be in the company of a Chinese parent or an Indian parent, if you listen carefully, they're not asking that question. They're actually asking, did you learn anything today? Because that's why you went to school. To learn. Now, there's a revolutionary thought, isn't it? Did you have fun today? I don't want to overstep my boundary, but have you been to some churches recently? Would I be wrong in thinking that the question, when it's all over, is akin to the standard maternal question of the children coming from school? Did you have fun today at church? Loved ones, that's not the question. Did you learn anything? Well, if you want to learn something, presumably you'd have a Bible. If you had a Bible, presumably you would open it. If you opened it, presumably you would look in it to see if what the person up behind this box is saying is actually in this Bible. I'd be very concerned if I were you. I'd be very concerned. Christianity, you see, changes the way a man or a woman thinks. Hence the invitation to learn. Don't you love that great quote by C.S. Lewis when he says, I believe in Christianity as I believe in the rising of the sun, not simply because I can see it, but because by it I can see everything else. That coming to Jesus changes everything, changes the way I view everything, changes my perspective on Jesus, changes my perspective on time, changes my perspective on resources, changes my perspective on career, changes the kind of person that I want to marry and live my life with. It just changes everything. As we learn from him, it is as we learn the Bible, we learn that our acceptance with God is a result of the fact that Jesus has lived the kind of life that I should live but can't, and that he has fully paid the penalty that I deserve for the kind of life I do live but shouldn't. That's the gospel. You see, the gospel is what God has done in Jesus in a moment in time. The gospel is not the story of the perils that attach to rejecting it or of the benefits that accrue to those who accept it. Many of us, I think, have heard about what happens to us if we don't accept the gospel or the benefits that we may enjoy if we do accept the gospel. But some of us are sitting there saying, I wish somebody would actually tell me the gospel. What is the gospel? Christ died for sins. Once for all, the righteous, that's him, for the unrighteous, that's me, to bring me to God. That he who was without sin became sin for us, so that in him we might become the righteousness of God. So that when we sing, O Christ, in thee my soul hath found, and found in thee alone, the peace, the joy I sought so long, the bliss till now unknown, now none but Christ can satisfy. What we are affirming is that all of the blessings of God are made available to us in the person of his Son, Jesus. And simply a head knowledge of that is not to be equated with our having come to believe it and trust it and learn of it and be yoked by it for ourselves. I wonder, do I speak to an individual this morning, to somebody for whom this is absolutely so apropos, you think that I was driving in the back of your car with you for the last 2 months? I wonder, is that the case? How would I ever know? But I have prayed to this end. I have asked God that if I would extend this invitation of Jesus, that it would be for those who are there to receive it, a boy or a girl, a man or a woman, somebody trying to unscramble the riddle of their lives, putting the jigsaw pieces of the puzzle together as best they can, and finding no matter how much they look at the picture on the front of the box, they are unable to get there. Well, can I say to you, why don't you come then? And respond to this invitation. Take this yoke. Learn from this Christ. And finally, find rest for your souls. For your souls, there's a concept, isn't it? Have you noticed how the last 25 or 30 years in Western culture have paradoxically become totally preoccupied with spirituality, while at the same time rejecting the notion of our souls as an entity, as that which will transcend and will go beyond us when we shuffle off this mortal coil? Hence, all of the possibilities, all of the means available to aid us in our time-bound pursuits. Hence all of the talk shows in the afternoon that are all about me and myself and my agenda and all of the things that are understandably important to me. But the one missing element in them is the notion of eternity, is the concept that the Bible makes so perfectly clear that death is not the end. That it is appointed unto man once to die, and after this comes judgment. a judgment that will be absolutely fair, and a judgment that will be absolutely final, an inexorable appointment towards which each man and woman moves. That's why this is so important, because this is the only way that anyone ever may find such rest for their souls. Remember when Jesus told the story of the man who'd done so well in business? It wasn't a criticism of doing well in business. He had done well, and he decided that it would be opportune for him to develop his holdings, to build bigger barns, to store what he had. There was no problem in that either. That was a legitimate thing to do. What made it so galling was the fact that the one piece of the puzzle that he left out was the vital piece. And Jesus said, well, you know, that is really foolish, because tonight your soul will be required of you. Your soul will be required of you. Then who will get all the stuff in your barns? When Paul summarizes the experience of his Christian story, he just says, to me, to live is Christ, and to die is gain. You know, that's the only way that equation works. You just walk around this campground this afternoon and try any other word that you can put in after the is. To me, to live is, and then finish it with to die is gain. Try success. To die is not gain. Try money. To die is not gain. Try the preoccupation with family. To die is not gain. There is only one way that you can complete the equation. To me, to live is Christ. That for me was the sadness of reading the obituaries, both in the New York Times and also in the Wall Street yesterday, of Randy Pausch, the 47-year-old lecturer from Carnegie Mellon, whose final lecture was an inspiration to everyone who heard it, and to those of us who heard snippets from it, who wouldn't be inspired by somebody who was able to speak so clearly to a generation he was about to leave behind concerning the importance of values, the importance of memories, the importance of family, and every other thing. Absolutely masterful all the way down the line, with only one part missing. In fact, if you read the Times yesterday, the final paragraph reads, Dr. Pausch gave practical advice in his lectures. Now notice, here's the phrase, avoiding spiritual and religious matters. He did, however, mention that he experienced a near-deathbed conversion. He switched and bought a Macintosh computer. I suggest to you that that is a level of sardonic wit that can only be possessed by someone who has said, don't come to me with your invitation. I'm fine. Thank you very much. But for those who recognize that life is frail, that fading is the worldling's pleasure, all the boasted pomp and show, that solid joy, that lasting treasure is found in Jesus, then here, I suggest to you, is the loveliest of invitations. The loveliest of invitations. Come to me, to Jesus. I'm humble. I'm gentle. I'm approachable. Your problem is so severe that I had to die on the cross for you. I love you so much that I was willing to die on the cross for you. Come to me. Do you get lots of invitations? We do. They come into the house from all different places. Some of them are standard mail and everything else. They go in a kind of system. I think there's a system. I don't know. But every so often you have to say, well, who did it come from? How are we going to deal with it? What should we do? And sometimes it comes down to, well, we're going to go. And then the question is, what are you supposed to wear? What are you supposed to wear? And every so often someone will say, well, I don't want to go to that. I have nothing to wear. That's never me that says that. But I think I've heard that phrase, I don't want to go to that, I have nothing to wear. Well, you just go to this banquet just the way you are. Clothes are provided. He takes all the I'm so good I don't need this clothes, which are rags, disrobes us. All the "I'm so bad and messed up, there's no hope" clothes, which are rags, and disrobes us. And he covers us over with a robe of righteousness provided by Jesus Christ himself. So we're able to say, "Just as I am," without one plea, but that your blood was shed for me, and that you bid me come to thee. Lord Jesus Christ, I come. Let us pray. There may be some for whom today just represents the closing link in a huge long chain of family prayers and friends' invitations. Perhaps we've made it all so complicated, as if somehow or another by our intellect we're going to find God. There is no intellectual road to God. The only way we know God is because God has chosen to make himself known. That was part of the reading. I thank you that you've hidden this stuff, he says, from the wise and the learned, and you revealed it to little children. Not that we would become childish, but that we might become childlike. Perhaps for some, this brief prayer will give voice to your heart today. If that's the case, you may say it in your heart along with me. And if it is the case, I hope you'll tell someone before the day is out that this was your prayer and that you have responded to this invitation. Lord Jesus Christ, I admit that I am weaker and more sinful than I ever before believed. But through you, I am more loved and accepted than I ever dared hope. I thank you for paying my debt, bearing my punishment, and offering me forgiveness. I turn from my sin and receive you as my Savior. And now may the grace of the Lord Jesus Christ and the love of God our Father and the fellowship of the Holy Spirit rest upon and remain with all who believe, today and forevermore. Amen.
0: You're listening to Alistair Begg on Truth for Life. You find yourself wanting to tell others about Jesus' invitation, but you're not sure how to open the conversation? Truth for Life has a resource that will help you. It's something I recently talked to Alistair about, a new gospel tract titled, "Ever Wonder Why Your World Feels Broken?" And here's a portion of our conversation. There's a tract that was released this past year. Tens of thousands of those are in circulation as well. Talk about that.
1: Yeah, basics, just very simple, that God made the world, it's good. People don't believe that, but we need to reinforce that. They don't know why it's bad, but they know it's bad. And so the tract explains that. They don't know how it gets fixed, and so it then explains how all things are made new in the work of Jesus, that he forgives and he fills. And then they often say, yeah, well, if that's the case, why are things the way they are? And the answer is because it is not yet perfect. And so it's a good framework. Again, our folks have picked up on that, and it fits what we're trying to do.
0: What are the three words?
1: The good, the bad, the new, the perfect. Good, bad, new, perfect.
0: 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Thanks for joining us today. What is it that God is doing with you? That's the question we'll explore tomorrow. The Bible teaching of Alistair Begg is furnished by Truth for Life, where the learning is for living.
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4: Our Wheels for the World teams have been delivering wheelchairs and Bibles in China for decades now. In this huge country of 1 billion, where over 100,000 face life with a disability. Take the story of Mr. Wang. He's had congenital ankylosis spondylitis since he was a boy. Now that is a convoluted syndrome, but basically it causes the bones and joints of his legs to gradually become fused and his spine to become rigid. His mother was his sole caregiver until she died when Mr. Wang was a young adult. Thankfully, his sister was able to take him in, but then she too passed away.

0: fast, and even with crutches, it was so hard to get around. He struggled against despair. If only I weren't disabled, he thought, then I could survive. But then, a local church who heard of his plight told our Wheels for the World team when they came to his little town. When he learned that he might be able to receive a wheelchair, one that really fit him, one that worked, a glimmer of hope flickered. It was beyond his wildest dreams. The Wheels for the World team actually came to his home and right away began measuring his legs and then spent time fitting a wheelchair to accommodate his unbending spine and legs. Through their efforts and a translator, he experienced tenderness, compassion, kindness, and his loneliness and despair began to ease. Within a few hours, he was fitted with a brand new wheelchair, and he was thrilled, especially when he was able to go outside in the sun for the first time in many years. Our therapist gave him a big hug and introduced him to the volunteers from the local church who told him about Jesus. Mr. Wang learned that he was not alone. He learned that God cared, that other Christians did too, and his heart was warmed and he received Christ as Savior. And now, 3 years later, several Christian women from the church regularly visit Mr. Wang in his small apartment. They clean his little kitchen and take care of all his laundry. Their love and care encourages Mr. Wang to grow in the knowledge of the Lord. And although he's still unable to make the trip to church, he opens his little apartment for worship services. Recently, when Johnny and friends did a follow-up visit, we were welcomed by his big smile. When we asked him about his favorite scripture, he referred to James at the importance of controlling the tongue. For no longer is this man embittered, no longer is he complaining about his lot in life. His tongue is no longer saying, "Woe is me." Rather, his tongue is filled with praise to God. He is no longer alone.
1: 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And while you're there, ask for your gift. It's called Bible Promises. Like Mr. Wang will tell you, God promises to never leave you and never forsake you. Remember, with Christ, you're never alone and there's always hope. God bless you, friend.
2: There is a place where God can meet you. It could be here. There is a time when God can impact your life. It should be now. There is a way God can change your future. It will be your best gift ever. God is willing to meet you anywhere, anytime, and in many ways. The Christian life is about more than the music you listen to and the programs you love. We're here to encourage the next step in your forever journey with Jesus. 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
3: There is coming a king. Who is that king? The Lord Jesus Christ. Who will it be that comes back? The Lord Jesus Christ. He came once in humility. He returns in honor. He came in meekness. He returns in might. He came in poverty. He returns in power. He came in shame and he returns in sovereignty. Someday your trouble will be over and salvation will come and you'll reign with the king.
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5: Today, John is going to continue his series on something every believer should look forward to with joy, Christ's second coming. The first time Jesus came to earth, he was meek and lowly. But the second time he comes, he will come as a conquering king. You'll see that in John's study titled The Return and Reign of Jesus Christ. But before we get to the lesson, a question that often comes up during a prophecy series like this one is, why study eschatology, the doctrine of the end times? You don't have to know the details of Christ's return to be saved, so why take the time to understand those future events? Listen to how John answered that question.
3: Well, of course, God said in Scripture that he that has this hope in him purifies himself. Living in the light of the imminent return of Jesus Christ puts the pressure on us to live godly lives.
5: As a sanctifying effect.
3: It's a sanctifying anticipation.
5: Right.
3: That's what it is. But beyond that, how is it possible
6: that anyone would assume that the end of the

0: story is the least important part. That is beyond comprehension to me. In fact, it's kind of an interesting thing to think about, but there are a lot of people who don't even want to make a decision about Genesis. They don't know whether they believe in the actual creation account in 6 days. So they're a little fuzzy on the beginning and a little fuzzy on the end, and they want to be held up as experts on the middle. Look, I often say it this way. The Old Testament is the anticipation of Christ, and that is the glory of the Old Testament. The Gospels are the incarnation of Christ, and that is the majesty of the New Testament. The book of Acts is the proclamation of Christ, and that's the mission of the church. The epistles are the explanation of Christ, the theology around his coming. And the book of Revelation is the glorification of Christ. How can we rob him of the knowledge of that glory? I think that is a sinful thing for a preacher or a teacher to do, to avoid the full glory of Christ revealed in the prophetic passages of Scripture, which is one of the reasons early on that I even got into Zechariah. And you will remember also I did the book of Daniel because right. It also was prophetic. And I think I've preached through Revelation 2 or 3 times throughout my ministry. And the Olivet Discourse, which is Christ's own sermon on his second coming, I am responsible to give the whole counsel of God. And the most exhilarating, glorious truth of all beyond our own personal salvation is the glory of Christ. You know, this is what I think the martyrs under the altar in the book of Revelation were praying about. Lord, how long are you going to tolerate this? Kind of like the message of Hosea.
1: Yeah.
0: How long are you going to tolerate this? When are you going to take your glory that you deserve? And I think that's why we can't ignore prophetic passages.
2: That's right, friend. And to help you understand Zechariah's prophecy and the implications it has for your life, follow along now as John MacArthur continues his study called The Return and Reign of Jesus Christ.
3: Let's look at the Word of God, Zechariah chapter 9. Look at verse 10. We move from the first coming of Christ, where we see his character, to the second coming of Christ, where we see his conquest. His conquest. This is absolutely fascinating. Now watch. By the way, you say, how can the Old Testament jump from one to the other? Simple. The Old Testament writers didn't see the church age. Do you see? They saw the king coming, offering the kingdom and setting it up. The church is a mystery. Paul says, this is a mystery which has been revealed to me, which was hidden in the past. And so the gap in here is 2,000 years long. Now the Old Testament prophets didn't see. And so immediately the king comes and it moves to his second coming. And it says, I will cut off the chariot from Ephraim and the horse from Jerusalem, and the battle bow shall be cut off, and he shall speak peace to the nations, and his dominion shall be from sea even to sea, and from the earth, or from the river rather, even to the ends of the earth. From the deep humiliation and affliction of Messiah at his first coming, Zechariah moves to the glory and exaltation of his second coming. Now the chariot here is a battle chariot. And the horse is an instrument of war. The horse was used for war. So were chariots. And what he's saying here is, I will bring an end to war. I will remove the need for chariots and horses in Jerusalem. They won't have to fight anymore. And the battle bow will be cut off. There's no need for these things. Why? He shall speak peace to the nations, set up his dominion from sea to sea, from the river to the ends of the earth. That's basically a quote from Psalm 72, verse 8. From sea to sea means worldwide. He will rule the world, rule the whole world. And the river here is the river Euphrates, which was the eastern border of the land given originally to Abram. And so from Israel's land, bordered on the east by the Euphrates, extending from that center point, that as the Latins would say, terminus a quo, from that point all around the world will be the place where Jesus reigns. He will bring peace so that there will be no more need for battle. Now here we are in the salvation part. This is God's wonderful redemption of Israel. No more war. He will rule and he will reign. And then he takes it a step further. Verse 11, as for thee also, that is Israel, by the blood of thy covenant, I have sent forth thy prisoners out of the pit in which is no water. You know, there's a phenomenal thing here in the Hebrew, and that is this, that this is spoken of as if it already happened. It's a perfect tense. In other words, it's just as good as done. In that day, because of the blood of the covenant, I have already sent forth thy prisoners out of the pit in which was no water. You say, well, what does that mean? Well, he says, first of all, because of the blood of the covenant. What blood is that? Well, you remember back in Genesis 15, God made a promise to Abram. He said, Abram, before he was Abraham, he said, I'm going to make a great nation out of you, and I'm going to promise to bless that nation. Now, I want to seal that promise. So you get a goat and a ram and a heifer and a pigeon and a turtle dove. And you split the animals in half and then just kill the pigeon and the turtle dove. And lay half of the animals on this side and half of the animals on this side, the dead pigeon on this side and the dead turtle dove on this side. That's a messy, bloody deal. So what's God up to? He got all done doing that, and God just gave him a divine anesthetic, put him to sleep. He zonked. And the Bible says that God, speaking of God as a smoking, burning lamp and furnace, God passed between those pieces, Genesis 15. You say, what in the world is that? In the East, when people made a covenant, they made it in blood. And the way they did it was to cut an animal in half and walk between the bloody parts of the animal. That was the custom to seal a promise. And God, watch this. God was not making a promise with Abram. So he just put Abram asleep and said, you're not involved in this, kid. God was making a promise with God. Nobody went through those pieces but him. He vowed with himself to bless his people. That's unconditional. Because God could never make a promise he made with himself. Both parties are incapable of violating it. Because both parties are one and the same God. And so he says, it is because of my own covenant, the blood of that covenant. It may even also include the bloodshed and the Mosaic covenant. And certainly, ultimately, it is the covenant that is fulfilled most singularly in whose blood? The blood of Jesus Christ. Because of the blood that I passed between then, because of the blood of the Mosaic covenant, because of the blood of the Lord Jesus Christ, the once for all offering, because of those things, some past, some yet to come, I'll never violate my promise. It's sealed in blood. You say, well, people always say, amillennialists always say this, the people who don't believe Israel has a place, they say, well, you see, Israel blew it. You see, Israel isn't worthy to be redeemed. Israel isn't worthy to be brought back. Israel forfeited their right. Listen, it doesn't say, but I'm going to bring you back because you're so wonderful. Or I'm going to bring you back because you've just now and then been pretty good. Or I'm going to bring you back because I feel sort of sorry for you. It says, I'm going to bring you back because I made a promise with myself and I sealed that promise in blood. And when I do that, I keep my promise. And so because of that, he calls them prisoners of hope in verse 12. Turn to the stronghold, you prisoners of hope. Turn to me is what he's saying. It's all going to come to pass. Trust me, lean on me, ye prisoners of hope. And when you get out, everything that's ever been withheld from you will be given back double measure. Is that in the Bible? It's in the Bible, verse 12. Even today do I declare, I will render what? Double unto you. Not just blessing, double blessing. After all, you've had double anxiety and double pain. I'll render double blessing. And they have had terrible pain, double pain. Isaiah 61:7, I just thought of it, says, for your shame you shall have double, and for confusion they shall rejoice in their portion. Therefore in their land they shall possess a double portion. In other words, you had double pain, I'll give you a double portion. That's God's promise. And so he says, I'm going to save them. I'm going to take the war from the earth, verse 10. I'm going to give them salvation and bring them out of the pit. And I'm going to double bless them, verse 12. Now watch this one. Just so we don't lose our place in history, the Holy Spirit stops here and gives us another one of those historical pledges. Are you ready for this one? Verse 13. When I have bent Judah for me and filled the bow with Ephraim and raised up thy sons, O Zion, against thy sons, O Greece, and made thee like the sword of a mighty man. And the Lord shall be seen over them, and his arrow shall go forth like the lightning. And the Lord God shall blow the trumpet and shall go with whirlwinds of the south. Now stop there. Now that seems pretty obscure, but it isn't. Let me show you the picture here. It's really clear if you just look step at a time at it. The Lord says, just to let you know, I'm on your side. Even so you don't doubt me, even after Alexander, I got another little token along the path here that'll show you I mean business. I will use Judah like a bow. And you know what a bow? You bend that bow. Judah is the bow and Ephraim is the arrow. In other words, I'm going to use you as my weapons, O Zion, against Greece. Now, there's only been one time in history when God ever used Israel to defeat Greece. And that was in the period of time known as the intertestamental period, the period of time between the Old and the New Testament, that 400-year period in there between the last of the scribes, Ezra, and the first, the New Testament, those 400 years, the last 400. In that period of time, Israel knew the domination of Greece. And only one time in those years did they ever break that domination. It was under the Maccabees. Judas Maccabeus, a Jewish man and his sons, started a rebellion against the yoke of Greece because that rotten Greek ruler that had been assigned to Israel by the name of Antiochus Epiphanes had so desecrated the temple, he stuffed pork down the throats of the priests and he sacrificed a pig on the altar, and he was a terrible character. And they were so infuriated by this that God raised up a rebellious army and they literally fought against Greece and prevailed. And so that's what you have here. God is saying, someday I'm going to use you to defeat Greece and make you like the sword of a mighty man. And the Lord will be seen over them at that time, and his arrow shall go forth like the lightning, and the Lord God will blow the trumpet and go like with whirlwinds of the south. If you've ever lived in that part of the world, they say you watch for whirlwinds coming from the south because they're devastating, deadly whirlwinds. And just like a devastating whirlwind, just like lightning cracking out of the sky, just like a sharp arrow and a piercing sword, God says, I'm going to use Israel against Greece. And the war lasted from 175 to 163 B.C. They fought Antiochus Epiphanes and they won their independence. For them, it was a holy war. And here Zechariah says, God will be your captain. Jehovah will blow the trumpet. He'll call you to battle. He'll send you out to victory. But that's only a touch. That's only a token. That's only a pledge on the path to the final victory that awaits in the great and glorious future when Jesus comes. David Barron, the great commentator, written probably the most significant book on the prophecy of Zechariah, says, quote, Zion and Greece, as has been well observed by another writer, are in this prophecy of Zechariah opposed to one another as the city of God and the city of the world. And the defeat of Antiochus Epiphanes and his successors at the hands of comparative handfuls of despised Jews, to which this passage may refer primarily, foreshadows the final conflict with world power and the judgments to be inflicted on the confederated armies who shall be gathered against Jerusalem, not only directly by the hand of God, but also by the hand of Israel, who shall then be made strong in Jehovah, so that the feeble among them shall be as David, and the house of David shall be as God, as the angel of Jehovah before them. And so Barron is right. What you see here is just a token or a pledge. It's just a historical picture of the ultimate great victory God will win over the nations using Israel even as his instrument. Now let's go on to the final triumph in verse 15. The Lord of hosts shall defend them, and they shall devour and subdue the sling stones. And they shall drink and make a noise as through wine, and they shall be filled like bowls and like the corners of the altar. You know, the Lord of hosts is a great term. In the Hebrew, it literally translates the Lord of armies. The Lord of armies is on their side. He is going to defend them like a lion. He will devour. You see, it's the Lord and Israel, one and the same. And Israel, like the lion of God, takes their enemies and devours them. And I like this one. They shall drink and make a noise as through wine. You know what happens to people when they drink too much wine? They get loud. Have you ever noticed that? And they get boisterous. And you're going to be like that. You're going to know victory and the joy and the excitement and the boisterous kind of things that go with it. The battle he's really discussing here is Armageddon. And the armies of the world may amass themselves against Israel, but Israel's going to wind up just walking over the stones, shouting with joy. And then an interesting thing, he likens them to bowls. He says, and you shall be filled like bowls and like the corners of the altar. What in the bowls are? Well, Mizrach in Hebrew. This is the type of a bowl. Now watch this. The type of a bowl used to catch up sacrificial blood splashed against the altar. When they offered sacrifices, the blood was very meaningful to them. And so when it would splash on the altar, they would catch it in these bowls. And then, this is an interesting thing. Then they would take the bowls and they would splash the remaining blood against the corner of the altar so that it would splatter on this side and splatter on that side. And they would do that to all the corners so that the whole altar was splattered with blood. You can't imagine how ugly an altar finally became. Incredible, an ugly thing. But they were literally, he says, you will be like bowls that are used to splatter blood all over the altar. And what he's really saying here is that Israel is going to see the splattering of the bloodshed of the godless. See, both parts are here, people. That's a terrible thing to think about. Terrible. There's going to be so much blood, you'll think you're the bulls. Hey, read Revelation 14, 20. The blood will be to what depth? The horse's bridles for 200 miles. So you have the salvation on the one hand and the peace and the kingdom and this terrible judgment of the godless on the other hand. So we see the character of the coming king, a king righteous, a savior, lowly. We see his conquest and judgment. And lastly, I love this, we see his care. Verse 16, and here we turn to salvation again. And the Lord their God shall save them in that day as the flock of his people. For they shall be like the stones of a crown lifted up as an ensign upon his land. And we'll stop there. He says, the Lord their God shall save them in that day as the flock of his people. Now all of a sudden he's a shepherd king saving his flock. I'm not going to take the time to show you, but we'll see it as we finish the book of Zechariah. That shepherd king concept is repeated in Zechariah. Salvation is going to come. Salvation is going to come. Chapter 13, verse 1, in that day there shall be a fountain opened to the house of David and to the inhabitants of Jerusalem for sin and for uncleanness. There's going to be a purging. You know what I think? You know what I think the theme song of the theme song of the kingdom is going to be? The 23rd Psalm. The Lord is what? My shepherd. I shall not want. That's the theme song of the kingdom. The saved remnant, he says further, will be like the stones in a crown, lifted up as an ensign upon his land. Lifted up means sparkling in Hebrew. The saved people are going to be like sparkling jewels in the crown of the Messiah. Beautiful thought. All the rebels will be purged out, Ezekiel says, and there will be godly people left, and they will become like jewels in the crown of the Messiah. Malachi 3:17, Malachi says that the Lord spoke and said, they shall be mine in the day when I make up my jewels. God's people will be like a crown on his head in the kingdom. So we see a great future for Israel. Great, great reality of the coming king based on the blood of the covenant. And what is the response? There can only be one response in the heart of Zechariah. There can only be one response in your heart and mine, and that's praise, verse 17. For how great is his goodness, and how great is his beauty. And then they look into the kingdom and see the plenty that's there. Grain shall make the young men cheerful, and new wine do the same thing to the young girls. In other words, look at the kingdom. All supplies will be there. We'll have all we need for happiness. Oh, how great is his goodness. How great is his beauty. In that day, beloved, there will be prosperity and there will be joy like the world has never conceived. There is coming a king. I hope you'll be a part of his kingdom. Who is that king? I'll tell you who it is. Who was it that rode on the colt the foal of an ass? The Lord Jesus Christ. Who will it be that comes back? The Lord Jesus Christ. He came once in humility. He returns in honor. He came in meekness, he returns in might. He came in poverty, he returns in power. He came in shame, and he returns in sovereignty. And Zechariah says, be comforted, Israel. Someday your trouble will be over, and salvation will come, and you'll reign with the king. In case you doubt this, you better look back at Alexander the Great. That was sign number one. And you better look back at the Maccabean Revolution in 175 BC. That was sign number two. And believe me, God kept the first two, and I'm confident he'll keep the last part, aren't you? And it behooves us not only to examine our own hearts, as Peter said, knowing, seeing that you know these things shall come to pass, what manner of persons ought you to be? We ought to examine our own hearts. We also ought to go to those people around us and call them to be a part of the kingdom that is going to be brought by the King.
2: 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Now for the entire Grace to You staff, I'm Phil Johnson. Be back tomorrow as we continue John MacArthur's compelling look at the return and reign of Jesus Christ with another 30 minutes of unleashing God's truth one verse at a time on Grace to You.
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5: With SRN News, I'm John Scott. The latest death toll at 188 after twin Venezuela earthquakes. Secretary of State Marco Rubio says rescue efforts are being organized between local communities, his department, and the Pentagon to help the people of Venezuela.
6: We're already deploying search and rescue teams from Fairfax County, Virginia, and Los Angeles. There'll be some others we'll add. That's their most immediate need right now is search and rescue efforts. They have a bunch of collapsed buildings, and so they'll need a lot of help in terms of digging through that. The airport there is badly damaged, so we'll have to rely on the Department of War to deploy assets there.
5: Secretary of State Marco Rubio.
7: A U.S. senator says there is a potential deportation plan in the works for 500 migrant children.
8: In a letter sent to U.S. Health Secretary Robert F. Kennedy Jr., Democratic Senator Ron Wyden details that in the coming days, the administration will fast-track the removal of the immigrant children who arrived in the U.S. without their parents to their countries of origin. The targeted children have been in long-term foster care under federal custody for more than 180 days. The Department of Health and Human Services oversees the Office of Refugee Resettlement, which cares for unaccompanied migrant children. An HHS spokesperson denied any such plans. I'm Haya Panjwani.
7: Ukraine's President Zelensky says Russia is moving air defenses to protect key targets like Moscow as Ukrainian drones hit deep inside that country. Ukraine's aerial campaign has disrupted Russian supply lines and caused fuel shortages. He says this shift could leave other Russian areas vulnerable to Ukraine's long-range drones. A new proposal would include Bible stories and required reading lists for more than 5 million public school students in Texas. It would expand widening efforts by conservatives to incorporate more religious material in the public schools in that state. This is SRN News. 4 years after the repeal of Roe, abortion is on the rise.
9: And it's all because of the proliferation of abortion pills. President Biden's decision to make the drugs easily available through the mail is being blamed for an increase of about 100,000 abortions since the Supreme Court struck down Roe versus Wade. Pro-life activists say the pills are allowing Planned Parenthood and other abortion advocates to undermine pro-life laws in about half the states. Some of those states are now suing to keep the drugs out. Michael Harrington reporting.
7: U.S. charitable giving rose 3% last year, surpassing $600 billion for the first time. The $617 billion that Americans gave to churches, ministries, and other nonprofits was the second highest ever in inflation-adjusted terms, but it fell short of the record set in 2021. This was slightly faster than the long-term annual average of 2.7%. This is SRN News. In consumer news, the Supreme Court sided with the maker of Roundup Weed Killer, blocking thousands of lawsuits alleging it failed to warn users the product could cause cancer. Bob Agnew has the report.
10: Roundup maker Bayer calls the ruling good for science and farmers. Although it disputes the cancer claims, the company has set aside billions of dollars to settle potential lawsuits likely to come from the states. Lawyers for residents who were pursuing cases say that the ruling, quote, wrongly slams the courthouse door on Americans sickened by pesticides. Bob Agnew reporting.
7: A 74-year-old man convicted of killing his wife has become the oldest person to be executed in modern Florida times. Dusty Ray Spencer received a lethal injection Thursday evening for the 1992 stabbing death of his wife, Karen. Another 74-year-old Florida inmate is set to be executed on July 14th for a woman's killing in 1982. More details at srnnews.com.
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0: after 2 years of imprisonment. I learned to suffer many kinds of persecution and physical abuse. The Lord enables us to withstand many things, and His strength is sufficient. But our enemy, Satan, is capable of creating abuses which we are not prepared for, and in the realm where he is king, these diabolical practices are normal. I suppose I should have been prepared, but often Satan's abuse catches us off guard, so that we are completely unprepared. How well I remember that day when...
1: You will have a visitor today.
0: Holly, are you speaking to me?
1: Am I pointing to you?
0: Yeah.
1: Then I am speaking to you. Do you want a visitor?
0: Oh, yeah, yeah, very much.
1: This afternoon at 3 o'clock, your wife has permission to visit you. Be ready.
2: Unbelievable, Joseph. They're letting your wife come to see you.
0: My wife? Coming to visit after 2 years, I will see Alan. I must get ready.
2: Aren't you excited?
0: Excited. Fearfully excited.

0: Step it up, Corbel. Keep moving.
1: I will see Erna today. After 2 long years. What will she look like? What will she say? We will talk about the children. Oh, they must have grown so by now. And maybe I will even be able to touch her. Perhaps hold her hand. Dear Lord, thank you for this time. Help me to stay calm so that I will not waste even one precious second.
0: Stop here.
1: It's so dim I can hardly see. There, look, across the way. Another gate. Something standing there, is it? So far away I can hardly see it. It must be. Yeah, it is. It is. Erna, here, over here.
0: Get back. Do not stand against the bars or you will go back to your cell.
1: Oh, I'm sorry. I'll move back. Please, but not back to my cell. I'll stand back. I won't touch the bars. Not back to my cell. No, please.
0: Then stand away and be silent.
1: Erna, how I want to talk with you. You have not changed. You are more beautiful than I remembered. Why do they not open the gates and let us out? It's so difficult standing here with her so close and yet so far away. Why don't they open the gate and let her through? I mustn't speak or they will send me back to my cell. But why don't they open the gate?
2: The visit is over.
3: What? Oh, no, why? I have not yet spoken with my husband. I was waiting for you to open the gate so that I could go to him.
2: No, the gates are never opened. This is the end of your visit. You had your chance to speak. Now you must leave.
1: No, this can't be. Erna, don't go.
3: Darling, oh, darling, God bless you. Be strong in Jesus. We love you.
0: Come.

0: Joseph, why are you so quiet? If I had had a visit from my wife, I'd be so happy. You have not said a word. Did she not come?
1: Yeah, she came. I almost wish she hadn't.
0: Joseph, how can you say that? What could have been so bad that you wish your wife had not even come?
1: Cruelty has a thousand faces.
0: What?
1: Only an extremely clever enemy could have turned the situation around in such a way that I regret Anna's visit. It is very hard to ask the Lord to forgive such men. The enemy is strong and his tactics inhuman.

0: Sister Erna, you were always so happy. How can you remain so when you have to do the things you do?
1: What do you mean, Mr. Matisse? I do my duty and I love my job.
0: No, but it can't be pleasant, the things you have to do for me. No one else will even come in here, and yet you do and talk with me, and you're the only one who ever smiles.
1: You are in pain. Why should I add to your suffering? That is not what I feel must be done. And tonight, I have a special treat for you.
0: I don't know what it might be, but if you have something in mind, it must be all right.
1: I have brought my Bible. I am not supposed to have it, but I felt you needed encouragement. May I read it to you?
0: Oh, would you please?
1: Oh, yeah. And I want to find just the right thing. Ah, here's what I want. Brethren, my heart's desire and prayer to God for Israel is that they might be saved. For I bear them record that they have a zeal of God, but not according to knowledge. For they, being ignorant of God's righteousness, and going about to establish their own righteousness, have not submitted themselves unto the righteousness of God. For Christ is the end of the law for righteousness. Or who shall descend into the deep, that is to bring up Christ again from the dead? But what saith it? The word is nigh thee, even in thy mouth and in thy heart, and is the word of faith which we preach. That if thou shalt confess with thy mouth the Lord Jesus, and shalt believe in thine heart that God hath raised him from the dead, thou shalt be saved. For with the heart man believeth unto righteousness, and with the mouth confession is made unto salvation.
0: Oh, how beautiful. I've never heard that before. Is all that really true, the words you just read?
1: Yeah, Mr. Matisse, it is true.
0: How can I talk to Jesus? Will he listen to me?
1: If you believe in him and accept him as Savior.
0: How do I do this?
1: It is so simple. Let me show you.

0: Sister Erna, do you know why I have called you into my office?
1: No, Dr. Channy. Is my work not satisfactory?
0: It has nothing to do with your work. We are very pleased with your work. As a matter of fact, we don't know how we got along without you. But this has to do with a report I received from another physician at the staff meeting.
1: What was it?
0: Is it true, Sister Erna, that you were reading the Bible in Mr. Marty's room the other night?
1: Yeah, sir, but...
0: And is it also true that when other patients heard you reading, they gathered near his door and you read to them?
1: Yeah, that is true, Doctor.
0: And you were reading from the scripture, were you not?
1: I was reading words of comfort and truth.
0: Would you explain why, after you have been warned not to spread your religious propaganda, that you continue to do these things?
1: Oh, Dr. Channy, you are a man of compassion, no matter what the difference may be in our beliefs. You know as well as I that poor Mr. Matisse is suffering greatly, and he does not have long to live. My reading brought him great comfort and relief. Surely you are not opposed to that.
0: Well, I know there has been a change in his attitude since you have been caring for him.
1: Oh, the Lord has changed him.
0: We will not speak of those things, Sister Erna. By rights, I should dismiss you. I have that obligation, you know.
1: Yeah, I know.
0: Please, go back to your work. And you will not read to the patients anymore. Is that clear?
1: Oh, yeah, Doctor.
2: Thank you, Lord. Now you will have to show me another way to fitness for you.
3: Sister Erna?
1: Would
3: you please help me for a while in the reception office? One of the clerks is ill, and there are so many new patients checking in today, we must have somebody at the desk.
1: Oh, I will be very happy to.
3: You have done it before, so there's no need to explain your duties. Just register the new patients before they are admitted.
1: All right, I will take care of it. I will begin it at once. Now, if you'll just go right down the hall to the first door on the right, they will finish processing you and admit you. Next. And your name, please?
4: Malik. John Malik.
2: There is something familiar about this man. Where have I seen? It is him.
4: Why are you staring at me that way?
1: Oh, sorry. Let's see now. John. How do you spell Malik?
4: M-A-L-I-K.
1: We know each other, don't we, Mr. Malik?
4: Perhaps. I know many people. But where?
1: I remember you from your visit to me back in Bruno. Do you remember it?
4: I don't think I've ever been there.
1: Oh, I am sure you have, Mr. Vanis. Or is it Holub? Which one should I put down?
4: There must be some mistake.
1: Did you enjoy the things you took from me? Were you able to sell them and get lots of money? My husband could have used the warm clothing.
4: Are you going to turn me into the police?
1: No. That is all in the past. Now you are very ill and need some attention. I will take the rest of the information I need and you will be admitted.
2: Love your enemies. Bless them that curse you. Do good to them that hate you. And pray for them which despitefully use you.
3: Sister Erna, are you coming to see me?
1: Oh, yeah, I am sorry. I was just talking...
3: Never mind. Please come in. Please sit down.
1: Oh, thank you.
3: Sister Erna, I believe you realize how much we appreciate your work.
1: I think I do.
3: You are one of our best nurses. This we recognize.
1: Thank you.
3: But you have been told repeatedly to stop spreading religious propaganda. You puzzle me. How can an intelligent woman like yourself fail to understand that we live in a progressive country with all the advantages of communism? There is no place here for old-fashioned Middle Ages ideas. Why do you insist on always getting yourself into trouble by spreading this ridiculous talk about a god that does not exist?
1: Are you referring to the cards I gave out for Christmas?
3: That and a few other incidents. We have warned you for the last time. If it had not been such a repeated offense, we might be able to overlook it. But you have defied us. I have no recourse but to tell you to go to the business manager and get your dismissal.
1: My dismissal?
3: You leave us no choice. You are dismissed.

0: You've just heard Chapter 12 of In My Enemy's Camp, the story of Joseph Korbel. 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

beautiful things can fall apart. A brand new house starts getting cracks in the foundation. A shiny new car turns out to be a lemon. Maybe that's happened in your life. Not with houses or cars, but with relationships or dreams. They were beautiful for a while, but fell apart. Those disappointments make us long for something that's beautiful. Inside, only Jesus can give you that one relationship which will totally fill the emptiness in your heart. To learn how you can belong to Him, call 888-NEED-HIM.

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1: How do you do? How good do you think one must be to be sure of going to heaven? Well, the man in our story thought he was good enough. He was good to his wife, honest in his business dealings, even attended church. Except, of course, on those beautiful Sunday mornings when a man can't be expected to resist the golf course. Deep down in his heart, however, this man knew he needed help, spiritual help. And this help came when his heart and mind and life were unshackled. People who advertise like to add a special plus to their product presentations. You know, new and enriched, double your money's worth, two for the price of one. Absolutely free if you order now. Well, it's a bit different at Pacific Garden Mission. All the amenities of good social service are assured, but always with a consistent additive. Wayfarers coming through our doors receive a warm welcome, good food, clothing, shelter for the night, but there is always more, significantly more, and that's the faithful presentation of the life-changing message of the gospel. Needy people who share our hospitality and who come to us with confused lives and bewildered hearts may leave with their physical needs satisfied, but they also leave with a new outlook on life through fulfilling faith in the Son of God. And now for broadcast around the earth, here's program number 2489 in the series Unshackled, the program that makes you face yourself and think.
2: I love to fly, and being a pilot certainly aided me in covering my sales territory. I had scarcely taken off from the Rice Lake Airport in northern Wisconsin when I realized I had made a big mistake. As far as I could see, in any direction, the ground beneath me was locked in a near-zero visibility fog cover. I was on my way back to my home in La Crosse, Wisconsin. I served as one of the district salesmen for a major oil company. About an hour out of Rice Lake, and still an hour away from home, I began to panic. In that area, the Mississippi River is flanked on both the Wisconsin and Minnesota sides with bluffs, some of them towering several hundred feet into the air. Suddenly, not 30 feet below, the top of a small bluff loomed at me, then a tree. I was sure I heard its top branches rubbing the bottom of my airplane. I accelerated out of danger and tried to pray. The Lord is my shepherd. I don't remember the words, God. I don't know how people talk to you in a jam like this. Do you hear me, God? I need help. My mind went back to when I was a kid in Milwaukee, attending Sunday school. The only prayers I knew were ones I had learned to say before eating and going to bed. Our Father, who art in heaven. How did that go? How could it be that in all the time I spent in church,

0: As a kid, I didn't remember how to pray when I was in a bind and needed God's help, big time. And then it happened. Expecting any moment to crash into some high country, the overcast broke and below me, almost like a miracle, I got a full view of the Mississippi. The overcast closed in once more, but at that point I was sure of my bearings. I dropped down a couple of hundred feet. The ceiling was still perilously low, but I could pick out landmarks leading to the runway. After I taxied to a stop, I just sat there, stunned. I wanted to thank God, but I didn't know how to do it. Well, my afternoon air adventure became the prime topic of conversation at the boss's party that night. The boss himself seemed especially concerned.
1: Now we should all thank our lucky stars Walt didn't get himself killed.
2: A man can get pretty religious at a time like that, eh, Walt?
3: You can say that again, Roy. I'll bet he did a lot of praying.
1: Oh. Yeah, Walt's no more religious than I am. Are you, Walt? And me? I'm about as religious as a sea squid.
0: Listen, you wouldn't call me religious, boss, but, well, if it rains hard enough so they close the greens, well, you might find me taking Thelma to services on Sunday. That is, if we don't sleep in.
4: Hey, gang, let's all drink to that. Come here, Walt, you're first.
3: Yeah, come on.
0: Oh, wait a minute. Now, you guys trying to get me drunk? Now, come on, you know I'm no heavy drinker. And besides, Thelma's here, and she doesn't approve of my drinking. When we returned home that night, Thelma gave me one of her little lectures. Oh, I apologize for that quip I made about you tonight, honey.
5: I always wear my thick skin when you play the crowd. You were quite the life of the party, I must say. I've never seen you take so many drinks.
0: Oh, easy, Thelma. You know I'm a sipper, not a guzzler. And besides, tonight, well, everybody wanted to celebrate.
5: Well, actually, I was hoping I would also have something to celebrate tonight. Well, I mean something more than your near accident.
0: Well, what is it?
5: Oh, I don't expect you to remember. I went to see the doctor again today. He doesn't give much encouragement about our ever having a child.
0: Oh, I knew how much Thelma wanted a child. So did I. In my case, however, I was so taken with my work, so exhilarated by success, I didn't have the same needs. A few months passed. I not only remained at the top of the roster among the salesmen, but I continued to widen the gap. One evening when I returned from work, I found my wife in an unusually sensitive mood. It looked like an argument was brewing, but I didn't mind too much. Arguments between the two of us usually amounted to my losing my temper and Thelma keeping her cool. Why so serious, sweetheart?
5: Well, I keep wondering if we'll ever have children, Walt.
0: Well, we can adopt if you want children that badly.
5: I know, and I appreciate your attitude. But what if we did have our own child, or if we adopted one? And you had another experience like you had that afternoon coming back from Rice Lake. Only this time...
0: Honey, I've done some serious thinking myself along that line.
5: What would I do without you? Where would you be, Walt, if you'd crashed into one of those bluffs? I've been thinking about it a lot since that night.
0: At God's mercy, I guess. What would happen to you if you died?
5: I haven't a clue. But I've got to know... I'm so unsettled about all of this.
0: The next Sunday was beautiful. Thelma begged me to go with her to church, but I had already set up a golf date with three prospective clients. When I returned home, Thelma gave me a report on what had happened at the service.
5: It was startling, Walt. The pastor stopped all of a sudden in the middle of his sermon. He said he'd been doing a lot of thinking. He had made an important decision of some kind. He struggled all week trying to get up enough courage to tell us about it this morning, but somehow he couldn't. He asked everyone to be present next Sunday, and he urged us to bring our friends and our family members. He has a very important message to deliver.
0: Well, if he's resigning, why make such a production out of it? I mean, why not just come right out and
5: tell
0: him what...
5: Oh, no, he's not leaving. He's only been here a year. you've attended enough times to know how popular he is. It's something important to all of us. Oh, you will come with me, won't you, Walt?
0: Sure, honey. I hope it won't be too good a sermon. I do enjoy those Sunday morning catnaps. The church was full that next Sunday morning, from the pulpit all the way back to the narthex. I think our pastor skipped some of the liturgy. We sang a couple of hymns, took up the offering, the choir did a number, then he got right into the heart of his sermon.
2: Ever since I graduated from the seminary, I've been known as a liberal preacher. That is, I was very critical about some passages in the Bible. Took a secularized view of faith and the Christian life. Well, about 3 weeks ago, I lost a close friend. As he lay dying, he asked for me. When I went to see him, he looked for me to give him some hope and guidance. I had nothing for him. Searching the Bible and my own heart, I now realize I have been preaching what I myself was seeking. Big on questions, short on answers. But now I have found the answer. I now have a personal faith in Jesus Christ. I, a clergyman for 16 years, have experienced conversion. I'm born again. From now on, my sermons will be geared toward helping you make the same discovery. Jesus Christ is now Lord of my life.
0: That guy won't last another 6 months. Did you see the frost come over that audience?
5: I also saw the sun rise and tears in many people's eyes.
0: You talked a while to the pastor's wife after the service?
5: Mm-hmm. I invited them both to our house for dinner tomorrow night. I need to understand what all this means.
0: You didn't!
5: I hoped you wouldn't mind, Walt.
0: Not mind, Thelma. You might as well bury my golf clubs.
5: Walt.
0: Oh, are you trying to get us both born again, or whatever it's called? You have been listening to too many of those radio preachers. You want me to stand up on a street corner of 4th and Main with fire and brimstone spewing out of my mouth, get my picture on the front page of the paper like that Bible thumper who parades around town condemning everybody to hell? After dinner that next night, the pastor and I retired to my den while Thelma and his wife cleared the table and did the dishes. I lit a cigar and tried to be as nonchalant as I possibly could be.
2: I understand your oil company's doing real well, Walt.
0: Yeah, Pastor. We're the biggest in the state now.
2: And you're the top salesman, right?
0: Oh, I'm doing okay. Selling is, well, a lot like football, I've discovered. You watch for the opening and drive hard on every play.
2: Sounds a lot like my work. I'm well into my second decade as a clergyman, Walt, but strictly a starting salesman when it comes to telling people how to become Christians. The transaction is pretty simple, as I discovered in my own case.
0: Mm-hmm.
2: You see yourself as a sinner needing salvation. You understand that Jesus came into the world to die on the cross for your sins, that he was raised from the dead and is now in heaven. His death and resurrection was God's requirement, and therefore we can receive salvation through him. When we accept him by faith, we're born again.
5: Walt, something wonderful has happened to me. I've accepted Jesus as my own personal savior.
0: Well, that's great, sweetheart. I suppose you figure that puts me next in line.
6: In a moment, we'll learn how Walt responded to his wife's unexpected announcement.
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0: While it's true I was feeling a little pressured the night my pastor and his wife visited, ever since my near-fatal flight in the fog, I had actually been doing a lot of serious thinking about my need for a relationship with God. So that night, after talking further with my pastor, I invited Jesus into my heart. It was so simple, it was almost confusing. Becoming a Christian may have seemed a simple matter to me, but living a Christian life was anything but. The next few days were very troubling to me as I had to deal with my business associates who expected me to live the same old lifestyle. I probably would have given up before I'd ever gotten started if it hadn't have been for my wife. You know, honey, I really think it's great the way you witness to our neighbors.
5: They're so hungry to hear about God, Walt. I think most people are.
0: Oh, not down at the office.
5: Do they tell you so?
0: I can smell it. Why, if I tried to convert anybody down there, they just...
5: Now, hold it right there. Remember what Pastor's been emphasizing at Bible study? The Lord doesn't expect us to do the converting. We are the Holy Spirit's tools. We depend on Him to lead us to people whose hearts have been prepared.
0: I did throw those guys a curve when I turned down the company golf tournament on Sunday, telling them that you and I were going regularly to church now.
5: Well, Pastor would say that's a start, a good start.
0: There's this guy, Roy, in our accounting department. He seems to notice I'm different now.
5: Is he a believer?
0: I don't know.
5: Well, maybe the Lord is preparing him for your witness.
0: Yeah, but how will I know?
5: Well, you'll know. Walt, are you still taking clients out for drinks the way you did before you were saved?
0: Oh, for crying out loud, Thelma. You don't know a thing about the demands of business these days. Later in the week, I took a client out for drinks. Sitting in the bar, about to sip a martini, a thought came to me. What if Jesus walked in here right now? I put down the drink and made an awkward excuse about needing to go easy on the liquor. It was the last alcoholic beverage I ever bought or accepted. I was free by mid-afternoon, so I decided to get away for a circling flight among the bluffs. Thelma had given me a small New Testament and had marked several verses. One of them was in the 10th chapter of Matthew, the 33rd verse, where Jesus said, "Whosoever shall deny me before men, him will I also deny before my Father which is in heaven." I read the verse a half a dozen times. I became powerfully convicted by the verses I read. I began to pray, "Lord, I want to be a bold Christian. Deep in my heart, I know I should be more faithful to you by telling others about you. Lord, help me." Alone in my plane, I felt the Lord telling me, "Walt, I didn't give you a talent for salesmanship so you could sell oil. I want you to use your skills to share the gospel." Though I'd prayed for salvation a few months earlier, a significant change happened that day. Walt Rechlin became new, brand new. In fact, I may have been overzealous to begin with. I was so enthusiastic, I couldn't help it. At first, some of the people in the company seemed to be sobered into silence. Then they began making snide remarks. I became the butt of jokes and insults. One day, the boss called me into his office.
1: "You're disruptive, Rechlin. I'm under a lot of pressure to fire you."
0: "I'm sorry to hear that, boss."
1: "Can't you slow up on this church talk just a little? Hold it for Sundays?"
0: "My faith in Jesus Christ involves all that I am, my entire life. Talking about my faith comes as naturally to me now as talking about the oil business."
1: I could hardly believe your sales reports. They're fantastic. How on earth you pitch religion at the same time you represent the company is beyond me.
0: Oh, I've been praying for a chance to tell you what's happened to me, boss. I want you to understand that I
1: really
0: think you'll...
1: Hold it right there, Walt. I'm no candidate for religion. Never was, never will be. You try to get me converted, and I will fire you.
0: Later that same morning, Roy came in from the accounting office to ask if he could buy my lunch.
8: If the boss died today, he'd go to hell, wouldn't he, Walt?
0: Well, what really matters right now is what would happen to you, Roy. I've got a New Testament my wife gave me. Would you like to know what the Bible says about having a living faith for yourself?
2: Well, yeah, Walt, that's that's really why I invited you out to lunch.
0: Okay, well, first the bad news. Read it for yourself, Roy. Romans chapter 3, verse 23.
2: For all have sinned and come short of the glory of God.
0: Okay, now, turn a couple of more pages to Romans chapter 6, verse 23, and see the good news overcoming the bad news.
2: For the wages of sin is death, but the gift of God is eternal life through Jesus Christ our Lord.
0: Now, look at 1 Corinthians chapter 15, verses 3 and 4. Begin right here.
2: Christ died for our sins according to the Scriptures, and that He was buried, and that He rose again the third day according to the Scriptures.
0: Roy, God tells us in John 3:16, for God so loved the world, He so loved you, Roy, that He gave His only begotten Son, that whosoever believeth in Him should not perish, but have everlasting life. That whosoever includes you. When I returned home from work, Thelma was in the front yard tending some flowers. I was anxious to share the events of my day with her.
5: Oh, Walt, I've got the most wonderful news.
0: Oh, that's two of us. I led Roy to the Lord this afternoon during lunch.
5: Oh, that's wonderful. That's God's timing. This afternoon, the doctor confirmed it officially. We're going to have a baby.
0: The Lord gave us a beautiful daughter. We named her Margaret. Then, He gave us a second little lady, Frances. I never imagined anyone could be so happy. But the bliss I enjoyed at home evaded me at the office.
1: Okay, listen up, everybody. We just got a teletype from the New York office. They announced a nationwide contest to name the company's top salesman.
4: No use Fresh Line entering. It'll take more than soft drinks.
0: I went after that contest with everything I had. Didn't neglect my church activities either. As I had predicted, pressure had risen among displeased parishioners, and before long, our pastor was forced to resign. We had the privilege to be part of a Sunday afternoon Bible study group that eventually was looking for property to build a place to worship. Thelma and I took the money we had saved for a down payment on a house and applied it anonymously to the purchase. It was a wonderful experience. Times of testing in the business world continued, however. There was the time I was in Milwaukee for a week at the company convention. Alone in my hotel room late one night, I had just gone to bed when the phone rang. Rushline here.
8: Hi, Walt. You're still awake. I can't get to sleep either.
0: Who is this?
8: It's Marlis. I work at the reception table at the convention hall. We had a little chat this morning, remember?
0: Oh, yeah, I remember.
8: Would you be interested in coming up to my room for a little while?
0: For that one moment, I put my faith on the back burner and became the man I used to be. I was dressed in minutes and just ready to leave when the phone rang again. Yeah?
8: Walt?
0: Thelma! It's you!
8: Yes, honey. I went to bed early, and then I woke up all of a sudden feeling that you're in trouble some way. Are you okay?
0: Oh, I am so glad you called, honey. I never realized how much I need and love you until right now. That verse in 1 Corinthians chapter 10, verse 13 is so true. There hath no temptation taken you, but such as is common to man. But God is faithful, who will not suffer you to be tempted above that ye are able, but will, with the temptation, also make a way to escape, that ye may be able to bear it. A solemn sense of majesty gripped my life that night. I experienced new and invigorating assurances that Walt Rushline was in God's hands. The office atmosphere, however, continued to be a challenge with taunts and ridicule. But then some dramatic events brought my office image into new perspective. First, to my own utter amazement, I won the contest making me Salesman of the Year for America's third largest petroleum producer. But a real turning point began as we all gathered for the Monday morning staff meeting and the boss burst into the room.
1: Listen, all of you. Alex Cass, first vice president of the company, is flying in tomorrow morning. Top VP, you understand? Office next door to the top brass. Resch Lane is coming especially to meet the national sales champion. He wanted to find out how a salesman from our little Wisconsin district won the national championship.
9: Hey, give him one of your best sermons, Walt.
1: Yeah, no sermons, no smart mouth from any of the rest of you. And Resch Lane, lay off the church talk for a few hours, okay?
0: The entire staff, including myself, looked on, speechless, as Alex Cass arrived, an impressive gentleman. At just the sight of him, my heart pounded, and I silently prayed for special wisdom. The boss took Mr. Cass into his office and closed the door. Half an hour later, he called for me.
9: Walt, your boss has been telling me about you. He's a bit vague, but from what he says, I suspect you and I have a lot in common.
0: That's interesting, Mr. Cass.
9: I get the impression you must be a BAC.
0: BAC?
9: Born again Christian.
0: Oh, I certainly am, sir.
9: Well, that goes for me, too, Walt. I was in pretty bad shape until a couple of years ago. Alcoholic, wife suing for divorce. But then a Christian in our office had the courage to tell me about salvation. I listened, and I believed, just like you, Walt. Just like you.
0: Alex Cass and I became instant brothers. The boss and the staff looked on, stunned. My witness as a Christian gained credibility, and my entire image began to change in their eyes. By mid-afternoon, Mr. Cass and I had completed a thorough survey of operations. At his insistence, we dropped by the house to meet Thelma. Then, after I took him to the airport for his flight back to New York, I wheeled out my own little aircraft for a short cruise up the river, circling out and around the countryside. Lord, I thank you for the way things have changed since that day I was trapped by fog and fear coming down from Rice Lake. I thank you for sending Alex Cass to our office. How true you are to your word, Lord. Psalms 37, verse 23 says, "The steps of a good man are ordered by the Lord, and he delighteth in his way." I want to be a delight to you, Lord, in my life, in my witness, with my family, on the job, in everything, Lord. I want to be pleasing to you.
6: Over the years, Walt Resch Lane enthusiastically served Christ as a lay leader in a variety of Christian organizations as well as in his local church. It's been a number of years now since Walt went home to be with the Lord he loved so dearly. His eternal home was secured the night he was born again through faith in Christ. How is it with you, friend? Are you a BAC, a born-again Christian? In John chapter 3, verse 3, Jesus said, "Except a man be born again, he cannot see the kingdom of God." God offers this wonderful gift to you through Jesus Christ, his Son. Won't you pray now to accept his gift to you?
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0: easy to think the world would be a better place. But you're human, and you have human thoughts, actions, and dependencies. 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Kindness replaces revenge. 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

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These driverless trucks remind us we're limited. We're designed by God to need rest, to need Him. And that dependency is no weakness. It's a good thing to need Jesus. Welcome to Haven Today. I'm David Wolin, sharing the great story that's all about Jesus. We're in a series called The Promise of Jesus. And today we're going to continue our study in John 17 and what some have called the high priestly prayer. Put simply, Jesus prays for himself and then for his followers and then for us. Yes, Jesus looks into the future to pray for his church yet to come, and that includes us all the way here in the 21st century, people like you and me following Jesus. And it's astonishing to think about this. I think it's even more riveting to hear through John these very words that Jesus prayed for you and me. Right before this moment, Jesus had been praying for his disciples, and then he begins to pray for us. He says, "My prayer is not for them alone. I pray also for those who will believe in me through their message." And so today, I'm really looking forward to sharing this with you. And to help me do that, we're going to hear from my friend and predecessor, Charles Morris. Now, if you're a longtime Haven listener, then of course you're going to recognize his voice. Haven has a long history. In fact, we're the longest running daily Christian radio program on the air. I'm the fifth host. Before me, Charles Morris was at the helm for 25 years, and many others have labored faithfully at Haven, going all the way back to our original founder of what was then called the Haven of Rest. He went by the name First Mate Bob on the air. But much has changed since 1934, and yet the heart of Haven has not. Every day we aim to spotlight Jesus Christ, who is and always will be our sure and steady anchor through the storms of life. And we're coming now to our fiscal year end. The deadline is June 30th, and the stakes are high. We started the month needing to raise $764,000, and we've made great progress. We're about two-thirds of the way there, but we still need Haven listeners to stand with us to make it all the way to the finish line. So would you do that today? And when you give, don't forget to request your copy of Light of the World on DVD. This really is a phenomenally well-done film. There's zero cringe throughout. I appreciated that. But it's also depicting the life of Jesus, and I care a lot about that. They honored the Lord, and they were faithful with the gospel. And there's even an invitation to follow Jesus at the end of the film. So if you haven't gotten your copy yet, you need to. There are kids in your life that need to see this. And don't forget to request your copy of the DVD when you give at 865 Haven, 865 Haven, or you can also give online at haventoday.org, haventoday.org. And especially at this crucial moment, I thank you for your generosity. And now getting us started, here's Mike Donahue and a song simply called Unity.

0: This is Haven Today. I'm David Wolin. With me is Charles Morris, and we're continuing in John 17. It's the promise of Jesus.
1: And David, here we are back again, working our way through this great prayer, high priestly prayer that Jesus left for us, longest prayer recorded for us in all the Bible by our Savior and our Lord. We're back to John 17 again.
0: That's right. We're hearing Jesus praying for us. You know, we pray for each other. We often say things like, I'll be praying for you. Hopefully we follow through on that when we do. But, you know, just a side comment, rather than telling someone you'll pray for them, I found it's better if you could just do it right there. Seize the moment. Pray for them. And when you do that, it's ensuring that you won't forget. But, you know, being prayed for in person is a double blessing because you get to hear yourself being prayed for. That's faith building. And we know prayer is more than well wishes. God hears our prayers and responds. Well, this week in John 17, we've heard the Lord Jesus praying out loud as well. He's praying for himself, then for the 11 remaining disciples. And here in the verses we'll be in today, Jesus is praying for you and me. In fact, all who will yet believe in him, even 2,000 years later. So starting in verse 20 of John 17, Jesus prays this: My prayer is not for them alone. I pray also for those who will believe in me through their message. So up until this point, Jesus was praying specifically for his disciples, for their future ministry. Now he's praying for the result of that ministry, namely you and me, those who will believe in Jesus through their message. What was the message of those disciples? Well, do you have a Bible nearby? Pick it up. Now you're holding that message in your hands. The New Testament was written by these disciples and those directly connected to their teaching, who were called by Jesus to write down the message for us. And where did they get the message? Well, they got it from Jesus. Earlier in John's gospel, Jesus promised to send the Spirit, telling the disciples, "You also must testify, for you have been with me from the beginning." And then Jesus expanded on that a little later, saying, "When he, the Spirit of truth, comes, he will guide you into all the truth. He will not speak on his own. He will speak only what he hears, and he will tell you what is yet to come. He will glorify me, because it is from me that he will receive what he will make known to you." So this is the message you and I received through the disciples and their message, that we might believe in Jesus. Now, what was Jesus praying for you and for me and for all the church and every generation yet to come? Well, you can sum it all up in one word: unity. Unity. It's a small word, but a big concept. In a moment, Charles Morris will be expanding on this, since Jesus has much more to say on this topic in the next few verses, but it begins with Jesus saying this. He prays that all of them, that is, we who believe, that all of them may be one, Father, just as you are in me and I am in you, that they may be one. More than a decade ago, the true story of the 1936 American Olympic rowing team became a New York Times bestseller. And then a few years ago, The Boys in the Boat was released as a major film. It's a great story, very tastefully made, also rare coming out of secular Hollywood, but I bring it up right now because it was a movie, at least in the end, about unity. It was the true story of the American men's rowing team, technically you'd call that crew, an 8-man rowing team who competed in the 1936 Olympics, and they broke records and competed on the world stage. But the key to their greatness was perfect unity. The slightest deviation, even for a second, could have derailed their team. And it was because they were one in this story that the whole world took notice and recognized their greatness. And we're still telling the story. Unity is rare. It gets noticed. And Jesus also has a comparison for what unity looks like, except that he doesn't use an example like I just did from the world we live in or the world of the first century or from creation like he did in chapter 15 with the vine and the branches. The reference point Jesus gives us is something the disciples have virtually no understanding about. Jesus does that kind of thing just a handful of times in the Gospels, and each time it's because he's talking about something that's so profound, so great, so sublime and magnificent that he's unwilling to bring it down to our terms. Instead, he calls us up into what we can barely contemplate, but to do any less would fall short of the glory of what Jesus wants us to see and wants us to know. So listen now to what Jesus prays for you and me, that they may be one, Father. And here it is, just as you are in me and I am in you, may they also be in us so that the world may believe that you have sent me. Charles, these are deep waters, and they'll get deeper even more so as we keep going. You want to take us through the end of verse 23?
1: I would be happy to. In this portion of the high priestly prayer, Jesus speaks not only of the unity, David, that you were just speaking of between Jesus and the Father, but of the unity between believers at all times and places. We are one with God. We are one with another. Here are Jesus' words from verses 21 through 23. May they also be in us so that the world may believe that you have sent me. I have given them the glory that you gave me, that they may be one as we are one, I and them, and you and me, so that they may be brought to complete unity. Then the world will know that you sent me and have loved them even as you have loved me. Here in these short verses, John 17, Jesus pointing to two inseparable relationships. First, the relationship between believers and God, and then the relationship between fellow believers. As followers of Jesus, we can say with full assurance that we are one with him. We don't become Jesus, but by faith we now find ourselves in Jesus. He's our home. He's our dwelling place. He's our new identity. Paul the Apostle describes this reality in Galatians 2. I've been crucified with Christ. I no longer live. Christ lives in me. The life I now live in the body, I live by faith in the Son of God, who loved me and gave himself for me. It's no longer us who lives, but it's Christ who lives in us. Jesus promised that this would be true. Sometimes it may not feel that way. There are days when we wonder if we're truly Christians, especially after committing some major sin, but if we trust in him and believe that he paid for our sins, then we're no longer united to that old sinful nature. Behold, we are a new creation. We're now united to Jesus. But that's not all. Jesus speaks of our union with him and also our union with other believers. Now, for some, this may be hard to understand. You might say, well, yes, I know I'm united to Christ. He's my Savior. He's my Lord. But how am I one with other Christians? Think of all the barriers we have. We speak different languages. We come from various parts of the world. We may have different opinions on certain political issues. And don't even get me started on the different denominations out there. How are Christians one with each other? This seems like a future hope rather than a present reality. Well, for all the differences that Christians have, the cultural, some theological, we are united because we share the same Savior. We have an inseparable bond with believers in the United States, in Canada, in the Philippines, Africa, all over the world, because we're united to the one true Lord Jesus Christ. There's a purpose for this unity. It involves the whole world. Did you catch that? Jesus mentioned it twice in this prayer. The purpose of Christian unity is so that the world may know him. When the church enjoys complete unity, then the world will know that the Father sent Jesus and that the Father loves the church just as he loves his Son. Does this bring conviction to your heart? It does to me. when we're more interested in building up walls rather than building bridges to other believers, we're not pointing the watching world to Jesus. We must not forget the famous words of our Lord, "They will know you by your love." Does this world know you are a Christian by your love? Or do they just hear your harsh words? I'm sad to say that I think the world knows us more by the latter than the former. But this isn't the end of our story. We are truly one with God and one another. So what are we to do? We live in that truth, and that begins with you and me. We can live in unity. We can do it here and now, just like those boys on the boat in that movie that was a famous book before it went to Hollywood. Are there people at your church who are in need? You have an opportunity to show that unity by offering assistance or a home-cooked meal. Did you see yet another fight on social media between Christians? Name-calling? Slander maybe even as well? You can respond with love with this prayer from our Lord, that we may be one just as Jesus and the Father are one. This world is watching. They're looking for any excuse to brush off Jesus. I'm not saying there are valid reasons to reject Jesus, but let's not make our poor testimony one of those reasons. Let's use our lives to witness to the life-changing power of the gospel, the good news of Jesus Christ that can bring even the most opposite to people together. And that's true unity. And that was Jesus' prayer. And I hope you believe it and are living it today.

0: United in Christ and united together, we're called to take the good news to the world, to let the nations be glad. That's an inspiring song from the Mats, Matt Boswell and Matt Papa. This is Haven Today. I'm David Wolin. And it's been a blessing to dive into John 17 with my friend Charles Morris. We recorded these messages back in February of 2024, and I'm so glad to get to share them with you again while I'm taking a little time away this week. Hearing these messages from the past reminds me that no matter what decade you may have listened to Haven, this has always been an All About Jesus ministry. That was true with First Mate Bob back in the 30s to Charles Morris the last couple of decades, and today it still is. We want every listener to behold and follow Jesus Christ. It was a ministry that began long ago in the hard times. It continued through the Great Depression, World War II, the Cold War, and beyond. All the way through, the Lord has kept Haven on the air as a haven of rest for listeners, and it would never have happened had not friends like you stood alongside us. And today, our fiscal year-end deadline is 5 days away. A good chunk of what's needed has already come in, but there's still an amount that's left to raise, and we are laying this before the Lord in prayer. We're trusting Him to provide. And if you have yet to make a gift, we do need you to respond today. 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Perhaps today the Lord is bringing you this as just such a moment for your giving. 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The website again, haventoday.org. I'm David Wolin. Won't you come back again next time? We'll be keeping it all about Jesus. It's The Great Story, here on Haven Today.
1: The music is uplifting, but really more of the teaching is what I like. 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
3: I think one of the things that's taken me a long time to learn as a husband is when your wife is up working, you're up helping.
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3: I mean, I knew you would love this one. I mean, it's just so true. If she's doing the dishes, you're doing them with her. She's cooking. You love it when I just go in the kitchen and stand beside you while you're cooking. You're cooking with her. She's changing a diaper. You can watch. But I'm kidding. You're helping.
4: Yeah.
3: Just be engaged. That says to your wife, right?
4: Yes.
3: I love you.
4: Yes. I'm

0: Hello, my name is Sandy, and I love WLUJ. From early morning, and it's on all the time until noonish or 12:30, and then I'm back on again about 2. I love the speakers, and I've been introduced to Mark and Friends, and I really am enjoying that. It's been a mainstay of encouragement in our lives for many years. When my husband passed away, it was a real comfort. There were several different programs that talked about strength, God's strength, and comfort. Even the interview programs talked a little bit about it during that time. Maybe I was just more aware of it then. And I got a sweet card from the station with everybody signing it. And in the late night, it was a help.
1: 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Let this be known throughout the earth. Isaiah 12, verse 5. 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At the Duncan Park Bandshell, just across the street from the WLUJ studios in Springfield, on Sundays throughout the coming months. 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
2: You certainly cannot go to heaven without Jesus Christ being your Savior. So we're talking about fact, truth versus feeling. We're talking about truth versus what I believe about my relationship. My relationship is absolutely intact. My relationship is absolutely sealed. It is not sealed by my conduct, not sealed by my behavior. It is not sealed by my feelings. It is sealed by the precious work of Jesus Christ at Calvary. When I trusted him as my Savior, the Spirit of God sealed me.
3: When you receive Jesus Christ as Savior, you're adopted into God's family. 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
2: If you were to die today, are you sure you have eternal life? Does that question disturb you a little bit? Does it make you feel sort of restless? Maybe a little insecure, uncertain, maybe a little doubtful, maybe a little fearful, maybe even a little defensive, or just plain angry. Why would that question bother you? Because you see, if you're really clear in your mind that you have the gift of eternal life, that if you were to die today that you'd go to heaven, then that question should not bother you at all. But it just may be the fact that it bothers you is because you are not sure. You are uncertain. You are a little restless about the whole idea. Well, if you are, it just may be that you need to make sure. And if you're interested in making sure about where you're going to spend eternity, then I've got good news for you. And that's what I want to talk about in this message, because I want to talk about eternal life and the very fact that you can be sure that you have the gift of eternal life. And I want you to turn, if you will, to 1 John chapter 5. In this fifth chapter of 1 John, he has been talking about the very idea of assurance. And John has been saying this very clearly, that if you have the Son of God, who is Jesus, then you have eternal life. And if you don't have him, you don't have the life. And he makes it very clear. And then he ends by saying in verse 13, "These things I have written to you who believe in the name of the Son of God, in order that you may know that you have eternal life." Not that you may hope so, not maybe, not possibly, but that you can absolutely know that you possess the gift of eternal life, which simply means that you and God have had a

0: transaction, that you have had a personal experience with him whereby he has given to you this life. Now, what is this eternal life? It is an endless duration. It is a life of endless duration in the presence of and with fellowship with God, which begins at a moment of time in this life and lasts forever. Well, I want us to think for just a moment, because you see, it is just what we said. It is the gift of eternal life. The wages of sin is death, but the gift of God is eternal life through Jesus Christ our Lord. And you cannot have the gift of eternal life apart from Christ. It is irreversibly linked to a personal relationship with Jesus. So when somebody says, well, no, I'm going to heaven when I die, but I don't believe in this Jesus business. No, then you don't have any assurance. That may be something you think, but you'll not find anywhere in the Bible that that's true. What you're going to find is that the Bible says, if you have the Son Jesus, you have eternal life. If you don't have him, you don't have eternal life. Now listen to what he says in this 13th verse again. These things, all this he's been writing about, I have written to you who believe in the name of the Son of God, in order that you may know, listen, that you may know that you have eternal life. So the question is this, does God really and truly want us to be absolutely sure about eternal life? Yes, he does. And you see, our salvation is not based upon our works, but upon the finished work of Jesus Christ at Calvary. And when I place my trust in him and what he has done, I become eternally secure, because listen, the focus of eternal security is on the work of God. My assurance of what he has done is something inside of me. It is a confident conviction that I have. It is a confident realization that what God has promised is now real in my life. Listen to carefully now. You can go to heaven without being assured of your eternal security, without being assured of having eternal life, and without being assured that you're saved. But you cannot go to heaven without salvation. You certainly cannot go to heaven without Jesus Christ being your Savior. So we're talking about fact, truth versus feeling. We're talking about truth versus what I believe about my relationship. My relationship is absolutely intact. My relationship is absolutely sealed. It is not sealed by my conduct, not sealed by my behavior. It is not sealed by my feelings. It is sealed by the precious work of Jesus Christ at Calvary. When I trusted him as my Savior, the Spirit of God sealed me. The Spirit of God sealed you. We do not seal ourselves. We are sealed under the day of redemption, whether I feel it or not, whether I feel secure in it or not, whether I have any assurance at all or not. When God seals you, you are sealed. The tragedy is you will go through life tormented with doubts and fears and anxieties. Now, more than likely, if you doubt that you have the gift of eternal life, you doubt that you've been saved, you doubt that you're eternally secured by God, more than likely you're going to find a reason in one of these that I'm going to mention. So let's begin with the first one, and that's this. One of the reasons that people doubt their assurance, they have no assurance, they doubt their eternal security, they doubt their eternal life, is because they don't have it. That's the reason they doubt it, because they've never been saved. And you know what they've done? They've deceived themselves. And so here's what they've done. When they say, well, yes, I know that I'm going to heaven, I do have the gift of eternal life. And when they don't, the Spirit of God convicts them, they just shove it down. And the Spirit of God convicts them and they cram it down. The Spirit of God convicts them and they squeeze it again. The Spirit of God convicts them and they repress it and they depress it and they repress it until finally, here's what's happening. They don't feel like that's a problem anymore because they've sort of reasoned themselves out of that. It has nothing to do with that. You know, there's something else. Here's what happens. They will be unsure about life. There'll be other areas of uncertainty in their life, and what they won't realize and what they won't face up to is they've never been saved. They say, well, you know, everybody's got doubts. Everybody's got fears. One of the primary reasons people have no assurance of salvation is because they've never trusted Jesus Christ personally, deliberately, willfully, at a moment in time with their soul, with their spirit, with their whole eternal destiny. That's the primary reason. But there's a second reason. A second reason people do not have his assurance is because of sin in their life. Because here's what sin does. Sin is a violation of the law of God. Sin short circuits our assurance. And here's how it happens. When a person chooses to sin against God, what happens? They feel some sense of estrangement. They don't feel as close to God. They may even feel rejected. They don't sense God's love for them. They don't feel worthy of God loving them. And so what happens is, as a result of sin in a person's life, that short circuits their assurance. And so people who once were sure, and they begin to disobey God and rebel against Him, get into sin, and you ask Him, are you sure you're saved? Well, I used to be. You lost your assurance. You did not lose your eternal security because God the Father has so arranged His whole redemption plan that once you've trusted Jesus Christ as your personal Savior, forever a child of God, and Jesus is the living, eternal advocate sitting at the Father's right hand, proof to us, assurance to us, we are still the sons of God. And so therefore, when a person says, well, I think I don't have an assurance because, I've sinned against God and therefore, well, if there was nothing in the Bible about forgiveness, nothing in here about Jesus being our advocate, then you may have some reason. But you see, God has taken care of the sin problem at the cross. Now, what happens is when you and I sin against God and the chastising hand of God comes down on us and we begin to feel the pain and feel the pruning knife a little bit, we go, oh, I must be lost. If I weren't lost, God wouldn't do this. No, listen, it's because you aren't lost that God does that. The Bible says in the 12th chapter of Hebrews, he says, for example, verse 7, he says, it is for discipline that you endure. God deals with you as with sons. For what son is there whom his father does not discipline? If you are without discipline, of which all have become partakers, then you are illegitimate children and not sons. So you say, well, you mean to tell me that I'm to be happy when God puts the pruning knife on me? Yes, you are. Well, why should I be happy about that? Because, listen, it is painful proof that you're a child of God. And so sin, it will short-circuit your assurance, but it doesn't mean that you're not saved. There is a third reason, and that is false doctrine. When people, for example, when they're taught that you can be saved and then you can be lost, or oftentimes a very heavy emphasis on doing and performing and living up to rules and living by the commandments and all these things. Now, I'm not dispelling the commandments. I'm simply saying that oftentimes people have the feeling, if I don't do certain things, then I'm not saved. Well, how did you get saved? Did you get saved by doing things? No, you did not. Now, watch this. When a person is taught that you can be saved and be lost, and they're taught that from childhood, like I and many other people have been, it takes a long time to get over that. And you know what? A person can hear the gospel, hear the truth. It is oftentimes so ingrained in them. They want to believe what you're saying. They desire to believe what you're saying, but somehow they just can't believe what you're saying. Well, listen carefully. When you're taught error, it's difficult to get rid of it. I understand that, but here's what you have to decide. Do I want to know the truth or do I not? Am I going to hold on to tradition? Am I going to hold on to what somebody else believes because I don't want to hurt their feelings? Or do I want to know the truth of the living God so I can live by this truth and live successfully and victoriously and triumphantly by it? And besides that, I want to live joyfully and confidently and assuredly that no matter what happens, I'm heaven bound. That's the way I want to live. Now, if it hurts their feelings, they'll get over it at some point. If they don't get over it in this life, when you get to heaven, say, told you so. I told you so. Look now, I told you so. You see, and sometimes it's not a matter of false doctrine, but just not being taught at all. That's what happens, not being taught at all. And so people go to church and they hear all kind of things. They go to Bible studies and they hear all kind of things. And then, you know, they've never been taught the truth of Scripture. And so that leads me to another reason that people oftentimes doubt their eternal security, they doubt their salvation, doubt that they have the gift of eternal life, which is what God gives us when we're saved. They doubt it because of an overemphasis on emotionalism. But here's what I want you to remember. When your emphasis is more on emotion than truth, here's what's going to happen. You're going to be governed by your emotions. Your emotions are going to dictate to you. Your emotions are going to overpower and overwhelm the truth that you know. You see, here's what happens. The reason people get off base spiritually and their emotionalism takes over and then they lose their sense of assurance is because they are so into this emotional thing rather than getting into the truth of the Word of God. What does the Bible teach? What does it say? Does it say we're to praise Him? Yes. Yes, yes, yes, yes, yes. But if you want your praise and your emotionalism, which we all enjoy, if you want it to be right and really glorifying to God and just not something you just want to make yourself feel good so you can feel better and better and better because you don't want to come down off of that, listen, if praise is really genuine, you should be able to come down and hit the solid rock of the living, eternal, unchangeable, immutable Word of God and be absolutely confident. You see, emotionalism is fine as long as, listen, as long as that emotionalism is saturated with the truth of the living God. When it is not, you're going to lose something. It won't be your salvation. You lose your assurance. There's another reason that people lose their assurance, and that is because they do not believe the teaching of the Word of God. Now, I want to give you an example of something. I'll tell you something. I'll say to somebody who doubts their salvation, let me tell you what, here's what God says. Here's what He says right here. He says, these things have I written you that believe in the name of the Son of God and all that you may know that you have eternal life. Do you believe in Jesus? Yes, sir. Tell me about your salvation experience. So they tell me how they got saved. Same way I got saved. Just different age and different circumstance, but same thing. All right. Now, do you believe that you can know? Well, I'm sure you can. Well, do you have assurance? No, I don't. Well, let's see what it says. And so here's what the Bible says. For by grace are you saved through faith, that not of yourselves. It's the gift of God, not of works, lest any man should boast. You believe that? Yes, I do. The Bible says, believe on the Lord Jesus Christ and thou shalt be saved. You believe that? Yes, I do. All right, and you've placed your trust in Him. Yes. Well, are you sure? Well, you know, I'm, and on they go. Now it's a real burden to me. I mean, it's really struck my heart this morning. I thought, to be able to hear the truth and to hear it, and then to say, no, I just don't know. Now, here's what I want you to remember. It's just this crystal clear in the mind of God. Listen, if God says something is true, it's either true or God's a liar. It's either true or He's trying to deceive me. It's either true or He's not who He says He is. So when I come to a verse of Scripture and He says, these things have I written to you that you may know that you have eternal life, and you tell me, no, you can't know that. You can't be assured of that. What you're saying is God lied. If we confess our sins and He's faithful and just to forgive us our sins and to cleanse from all unrighteousness, and I've confessed my sin, then I doubt He's forgiven me, then what I'm saying is, God, you lied. Now, here's what I want to show you. Here's what happens. In the train of thought, you believe the Bible? Yes. Do you believe every word of it? Yes, I do. Have you asked the Lord to forgive you? Yes, I have. Do you believe He'll keep His word? Yes, He will. Has He forgiven you of your sin? Yes, He has. Are you assured of your eternal life, your salvation? Well, I don't know now about that part. And you see, instead of taking the last step and saying, yes, I've trusted Jesus Christ my Savior, I believe in the atoning death of Christ, yes, and I absolutely, I'm assured. And they'll get right to the edge and say, yes, but no, I don't feel sure. Now, here's what I want you to see. Now, listen to this. If you listen, say amen. Amen. Either you've got to believe what God says or you accuse Him of lying. We'll go down the line. We'll say, okay, is God a liar? Oh, no, God's not lying. Okay, wait a minute now. Is that what God said? Yes, that's what He said. Is it the truth? Yes, it's true. Did God lie? No, not God didn't lie. If God is telling the truth and this word is the truth, then I've got to believe what He says. And what He says is this. If thou shalt confess with thy mouth the Lord Jesus and believe in your heart God hath raised Him from the dead, thou shalt be saved. Yes or no? Is that what you did? Yes, that's what I did. Are you saved? Well, I don't know them or not. Why not? Either God deceived you or lied to you, or you won't accept the truth. And so now nobody wants to hear you say, you don't believe the Bible. Oh, I believe it from cover to cover. Okay. If you believe it from cover to cover, you've done what you said, then you'll say, well, now you just can't be sure about that. Went to eat dinner with a family, invited me to their dinner, and a real fine family. This is a long time ago, so you could never guess who they were, and besides, they don't belong to this church. So we sat down to this wonderful meal, and they got to talking about the Lord, and it's wonderful. It was a wonderful time. And so they got talking about salvation, something. I said, well, I would just be interested in how you all got saved, what the circumstances were. And so got talking about, so Dad gives his testimony, and I said, well, it's fantastic or something like that, that you can be sure of salvation. He said, no, you can't be sure. Wife nodding her head, a couple of kids sort of, you know, they're looking. I don't know whether they're nodding or not, but I mean, Mom and Dad were really nodding. No, you can't really be sure. Well, there was a wonderful meal up to this point. And then all of a sudden, in a very easygoing, soft way, they began to preach to me that, you know, it's just prideful, Pastor, to think that you can be absolutely sure. Well, what do you do when you're sitting at their table? I'll tell you what I did. I can say, no, it's not pride. It's just biblical truth. What I want you to see is this. You can't have it halfway. Either God is a liar, God is untruthful, or what he says is true, and if what he says is true, then I can have absolute assurance of my salvation. Listen to this. It's not a matter of pride and arrogance, because I'm not basing that salvation on anything within me or about me. I'm basing it on what Jesus Christ did at the cross 2,000 years ago, and he paid my sin debt in full, and he said, as many as received him, to them gave he the right, the authority, the power to become the sons of God, to be eternally secure. That's what it's all about.
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1: 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For advice to Christian parents, here's a moment with Charles Stanley.
10: And I remember I had to acknowledge that I was afraid of the dark as a kid growing up. In fact, what got me over it was when I had a newspaper route, and I had to get up about 5:30 in the morning to deliver a newspaper, and it was pitch black dark in the winter. Well, what it did, I'd start praying as soon as I left my house, because I was afraid, because of things where I lived, for example, things that had happened around there caused me fear. And I just start praying, and I just pray for God to help me and to protect me and so forth. And in all those years, he did. But I had to acknowledge that I was afraid. And that's the best way to deal with it. I acknowledge, yes, I'm afraid of this. Therefore, God, in light of that, how do you want me to look at this? How do you want me to deal with this? Here's what you tell them. Jesus is here. It's dark, but remember what Jesus said? The light and the darkness are the same to him. So while you don't see him, he's here. And as long as he's here, and you know, how many parents could say the same thing? Times when it's been dark, and your son or your daughter say, well, just stay with me while it's dark. Just stay with me as long as I know you're here. And they can touch you. Just as dark as it's going to be, oh, what's going to happen? You're there still just as dark, but they know you're there. And if you can convey to them, Jesus is here. He said he'll never leave you nor forsake you. And remember, he said the darkness and the light are the same to him. So while it's dark to you, it's just light to him. And he sees you. And while you don't see him, that's why you have to learn faith, that he's looking at you and watching over you and caring for you. If they can see that light and darkness are the same with him, they say, oh, now I see what's going on.
1: At intouch.org, you'll find resources to navigate the dark with the light of God's truth. And if this program challenged you to grow up in your faith, tell us what you learned. 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
11: Many people struggle with the pain of the past. Maybe you have been through a difficult time. And even though you are believing God for complete restoration, some days your emotions take you right back to those turbulent times. Be encouraged by Isaiah 43. This is what the Lord says. He who made a way through the sea, a path through the mighty waters. Forget the former things. Do not dwell on the past. See, I am doing a new thing. Now it springs up. Do you not perceive it? When your pain meets God's presence, the thing that nearly took you out becomes a path to new life. Jesus resurrects dead dreams. Lost hope is again found. Abandoned callings are powerfully renewed. Jesus is the resurrection and the life, and he desires to do something new in your life. Look ahead. Expect God to do new things, good things for you, because he loves you. The WLUJ family of stations.
12: With SRN News, I'm Jason Walker. The numbers are likely to climb as search and rescue teams comb through the rubble of a pair of major earthquakes in Venezuela. Secretary of State Marco Rubio says rescue efforts are being organized between local communities, his department, and the Pentagon.
13: We're already deploying search and rescue teams from Fairfax County, Virginia, and Los Angeles. There'll be some others we'll add. That's their most immediate need right now is search and rescue efforts. They have a bunch of collapsed buildings, and so they'll need a lot of help in terms of digging through that. The airport there is badly damaged, so we'll have to rely on the Department of War to deploy assets there.
12: The death count stands.
14: We have the strongest military. We took over Venezuela in less than one day, and the oil is flowing, and we're getting along with them great. We're going to, by the way, help them where they're big. They had a tremendous earthquake last night that you read about, massive in Caracas. But we're going to help them out.
12: Nation's highest court handing down another significant immigration ruling.
15: The Supreme Court is handing the Trump administration a major immigration victory, ruling the government can end temporary protected status for migrants from Haiti and Syria. The justices ruled 6-3 that courts cannot block those decisions while legal challenges move forward. Willie Nelson, The White House.
12: The DEA has asked the Justice Department's internal watchdog to investigate a whistleblower's claims that DEA agents permitted hundreds of thousands of fentanyl pills to hit the streets of New Mexico. That request comes days after an Associated Press probe found agents repeatedly monitored but did not seize those shipments. Apple is announcing an increase in prices for Macs and iPads, citing a memory chip shortage brought on by the artificial intelligence boom around the world. This is SRN News. 4 years after the repeal of Roe, abortion is sadly on the rise. Here's Michael Harrington.
16: And it's all because of the proliferation of abortion pills. President Biden's decision to make the drugs easily available through the mail is being blamed for an increase of about 100,000 abortions since the Supreme Court struck down Roe v. Wade. Pro-life activists say the pills are allowing Planned Parenthood and other abortion advocates to undermine pro-life laws in about half the states. Some of those states are now suing to keep the drugs out. Michael Harrington reporting.
12: Trump administration launching an anti-Semitism probe of the nation's largest teachers union, NEA, facing accusations of discrimination by some Jewish members. They say they were subjected to harassment and physical intimidation by other NEA members at the organization's annual convention held last year. This is SRN News. An American 250 time capsule event held on Capitol Hill. The historic cylinder slated to be buried July 4th. More from correspondent Laura Winters.
17: House Speaker Mike Johnson speaking at a ceremony on Capitol Hill dedicating the America 250 time capsule. It will be buried on the 4th of July in Philadelphia and will remain there for the next 250 years.
18: Now, it takes a lot of work to put something like this together, to coordinate a big endeavor like this, which has collected submissions from every state delegation.
17: Laura Winters reporting.
12: That 900-pound capsule will be sealed earlier this month, or was sealed earlier in the month. The U.S. economy expanding at a solid 2.1 annual pace from January through March. Commerce Department says the gross domestic product rebound from a sluggish 0.5 to 2.1. More details, srnnews.com.
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In 1 Chronicles 16:8, the Bible says, "Give thanks to the Lord, call upon his name, make known his deeds among the peoples."

0: Elijah was one of the most powerful prophets who ever lived, and he ended up alone in a cave, asking God to let him die. 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
1: According to a U.S. State Department report, many people in North Korea endure great injustices. They often suffer prison without a trial, torture, enslavement, and even starvation. North Korea, however, is just one of many nations down through history that abuses its people. Ruthless dictators often ignore God and exploit others in their quest for power and prestige. Perhaps that's why the author of Psalm 2 delighted to say that abusive leaders would not last forever. The writer reminds us that God still rules in human affairs. In referring to these unjust rulers, the author writes, "Why do the nations conspire and the peoples plot in vain? The kings of the earth take their stand, and the rulers gather together against the Lord and against his anointed. Let us break their chains and free ourselves from this slavery to God." These rulers are determined to be accountable to no one, not even to God. The psalmist goes on to say that when earthly rulers rebel and declare their independence from God, God laughs at them. He laughs because he knows their day of accountability is coming. The psalmist advises rulers to act wisely, to submit to God's Son, because one day, every person will stand before the God of the universe. Every person will give account of his or her life to God.
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2: If you have kids, then you want the very best for them, and the same for your grandchildren. We love them dearly, but we know that today they're growing up in a world that's very different than what we grew up experiencing. We're inundated with violence, promiscuous sex, and poor moral character. 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So the question is whether there's anything you can pass on that's pure. The answer is yes, absolutely. If Jesus walked away from the grave alive, and he did, then he's right there for your children today. And he still loves the little children of the world, including yours. If you'd like to introduce either yourself or your children to this living Jesus, call us at 888-NEED-HIM or chat at chataboutjesus.com.
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0: 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You represent Jesus. Keep his character handy. Accept his grace, mercy, and love, and then prepare your redistribution plan. 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
1: With SRN News, I'm Jason Walker. The death count in Venezuela, 235, and some 4,300 people injured. Many more are still missing, and attempts to rescue earthquake victims on the rise.
2: Alan Chung was in a restaurant in Caracas.
3: The ground was shaking very, very hard, so everyone rushed out.
2: He says walls were coming down.
3: Electricity lines above us were exploding. And at the end of the road where I was, a building collapsed. I didn't see it go down, but I saw the cloud of dust heading towards me.
2: North of Caracas is La Guaira and some of the heaviest damage. Families began posting missing person flyers with photos of loved ones. I'm Ed Donahue.
1: Authorities say those earthquakes, the first one had a magnitude of 7.2, the second one 7.5. Parts of Europe still sweltering in a major heat wave.
4: I'm here in London covering yet another hot day. People are doing as much as they can do to stay cool, drinking water, seeking out parks and shady areas, and avoiding the hottest part of the day. Hundreds of schools across England and Wales are closed due to the heat. Many train operators urged passengers not to travel unless it's absolutely essential. It comes as a record-breaking heat waves continue to scorch many parts of Western Europe. France, Italy, and Spain have also issued warnings about the risks of extreme heat for tens of millions of people.
1: King Charles III will not live at Buckingham Palace after the completion of a 10-year, $487 million refurbishment program, as the monarchy seeks to increase public access to the historic building. It has been the center of royal life for nearly 200 years. This is SRN News.
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In Hebrews 12:28, the Bible says, "Let us be grateful for receiving a kingdom that cannot be shaken, and thus let us offer to God acceptable worship with reverence and awe."

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1: Hello, this is Paul Kennings. Stay tuned for a quick word that will touch your life. Teaching my kids to drive was a nerve-wracking process. Part of the problem wasn't just teaching them to drive. Part of the problem was teaching them they can't drive. The issue was whether or not they're willing to grow through the process, or then it becomes an argument in the car because they believe they know what they're doing when they have never driven before. So this is a growth process for them, and the more they are willing to learn is the faster the process, and the faster they're able to learn, apply, and practice what they're learning is the more effective they are in getting that license. Oh, folks, our walk with Christ is no different. We think we know life, especially when we have a level of success. We think we know how to solve things. We think we know how to resolve things. And Christ is telling us over and over again, I am the way, the truth, the life. Abide in me and I will abide in you. You believe you know this system, but you have to allow me to teach you. Matthew chapter 8, verse 26, he puts them in a storm, mostly sailors here. And now the storm has ripped everything they think they know to pieces. And he says the problem in the storm is the word that you're missing. You're only picking up a little bit of it. When you're learning to drive, you may be in the neighborhood, maybe in an empty parking lot, but now you're on the highway. This is how this works. This is how this 18-wheeler gonna move down this road, and you have to keep in the flow of traffic. What are you gonna struggle with? Fear. But what's going to keep you going is if you choose to obey what you were taught. That will determine the quality of driver you're going to be.
2: For more information on today's topic or other helpful resources, log on to powerwalkministries.org.
3: 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That's right.

0: That's Gateway Worship on Moody Radio. Hi, it's Bill Meyer with some food for thought from the late theologian R.C. Sproul. He said, "To know that God knows everything about me and yet loves me is indeed my ultimate consolation."
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3: We're praying that as you let the words of these songs wash over you, you would feel drawn into the presence of the King through this music of praise and worship.

0: If you've ever wondered why people do what they do, you're in good company. The reason probably has something to do with the fact that other people aren't you. The way you do things makes sense to you, but might annoy other people. Sometimes the same people that annoy you. So the encouraging word here is that you can forgive the quirky in others, and they can do the same for you. God has done it for both of you. He's a great example. 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
1: With SRN News, I'm Jason Walker. The numbers and the devastation just mind-boggling in Venezuela, where the two huge quakes have killed at least 235 people. The injury number now stands at 4,300, and hundreds more are missing and or trapped and feared dead. The Trump administration already on the scene with manpower, machines, and technology to help the Venezuelan officials in search and rescue efforts. The United States sending massive amounts of food, water, and medical supplies. The DEA has asked the Justice Department's internal watchdog to investigate a whistleblower's claims that DEA agents permitted hundreds of thousands of fentanyl pills to actually hit the streets of New Mexico. That request comes days after an Associated Press investigation found agents repeatedly monitored but did not seize major shipment of the drugs. That in a bid to build bigger criminal cases in 23 and 25. A lot of Americans say they are getting scammed.
2: In a poll by the Associated Press and the NORC Center for Public Affairs Research, 58% of U.S. adults say that every day they receive text messages, phone calls, or online ads they suspect are scams. And about 30% say they've personally been scammed into giving away money or personal information. About 51% say they know someone personally who's been scammed. In a separate survey conducted by Gallup and the Stop Scam Alliance, people who say they or someone they know who's been scammed have lost more than $500. But Gallup says 75% said they never reported getting scammed because they thought it wouldn't make a difference in getting their money back. Donna Water, Washington.
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In Isaiah 41, the Bible says, "Do not fear, for I am with you. Do not be dismayed, for I am your God. I will strengthen you and help you. I will uphold you with my righteous right hand."

0: Do you ever wonder, what's the point of praying if my prayers go unanswered? 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
1: This is Bible Q&A with John MacArthur, pastor and author of the MacArthur New Testament Commentary Series. Well, maybe you know of someone who attended church for years, was baptized, served in the church, but then rejected God and lived like an unbeliever. Perhaps that person comes to mind when you read Hebrews 6, 5, and 6, which says those who have, quote, tasted the good word of God and the power of the age to come and then have fallen away, it is impossible to renew them again to repentance. John, it seems this passage is calling that person who used to follow Christ a former believer. Is that an accurate way to think of folks who walk away from Christ?
2: Well, it's important to take a good look at the words that you just read, Denny, because there are no words in those phrases that anywhere in Scripture are used to refer to salvation. Tasted the good word of God, tasted the power of the age to come. Those are not words that describe salvation. Nothing said about new birth, conversion, regeneration, redemption, justification, salvation. So what we have here is a description of people who have tasted the gospel and who have tasted the power of the gospel. And in the case of those in that era, they had tasted the very words of Jesus himself, and they had tasted the power of Jesus through his visible miracles. If, having had those experiences, hearing the truth, seeing Jesus in all his glory and power, and then turning your back and walking away, it is impossible for such a person to be renewed to repentance because you've had the full revelation, and if you reject when the revelation is complete, there can be no further revelation.
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3: No matter where you find yourself right now in life, it's always a good idea to lift up your cries of hope and your prayers of thanksgiving to God. 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

0: Jamie McDonald on Moody Radio. Hi, it's Bill Meyer. Matthew West's daughter just left to go on a mission trip, and he says it was a huge inspiration to him. Matthew says, there's no greater joy than seeing your kids' faith become real to them. My daughter going off to Africa definitely feels like she's showing me what it looks like to live on mission.
1: They say justice is blind. It doesn't give preferential treatment.
2: They say love is blind. It overlooks faults and accepts without hesitation.
1: When Jesus came, he opened eyes, hearts, minds. His death brought forgiveness where justice would have been condemned.
2: His resurrection showed a love that restored relationship between God and man. And when the time comes, a forever home.
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It's available to the harried and hurried mom. It's available when you've been overlooked for a promotion for the fourth time. It can be found on the day of the pop quiz, the night of the family sickness, or in the envelope containing the unexpected bill. Give all your worries, for he cares about you. Trade in

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1: With SRN News, I'm Jason Walker. Devastation in Venezuela. The two earthquakes responsible for the deaths of at least 235 people, nearly 4,500 injured, and hundreds more still trapped and feared dead. Authorities fear the numbers will climb dramatically. Here at home, Secretary of State Marco Rubio says the State Department and Pentagon will work together to provide humanitarian aid.
2: We've already stood up our disaster response teams at the Department of State and our humanitarian efforts. It's something we did very well in Jamaica after that storm, and it's something we're really prepared to do now. So I've already spoken to Secretary Hegseth. The Department of War is going to have to play a big logistical role here because they have the ability to land in challenging places.
1: United Nations agency stopping the passage of several tankers that use a route backed by the UN. Now, that plan to move standard vessels out of the Persian Gulf through the strait will be on hold until the agency confirms safety guarantees for the ships. U.S. officials say the vessel was hit by an Iranian drone. With American 250 celebrations on tap and gas prices rising, people still will be getting out and about.
3: AAA estimates more than 72 million Americans will be on the move ahead of America 250 4th of July celebrations taking place in every state. As for getting there, 4.9 million will take a train or bus, 5.9 million are scheduled to fly, and more than 61 million expected to drive. Which leads us to the price of gas. Regular unleaded on average down to $3.92 a gallon. That's down from an average of $4.51 a gallon a month ago. Laura Winters reporting.
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No, God isn't finished with us yet. And I, for one, am very thankful about that because I have a bit of a ways to go.

0: John Reddick and The Way on Moody Radio. Children's books use colorful pictures of arcs and animals to tell the story of Noah. Those cheery illustrations may entertain kids, but they can distract us from the somber warning in that story. On the latest episode of Focal Point, Pastor Mike Fabaris explains why Noah demonstrates our need to trust God when he says, "Get in the boat." 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
1: Brokenness is recognizing my sin. Brokenness is recognizing my Savior first. Only He is holy. Only He is perfect.
2: Brokenness is not the end. It's where real life begins. Hi, I'm Mark Gothier with Crew and Making Your Life Count. Gary Padgett says it starts with seeing God for who He is and ourselves for who we are.
1: I want Him to change me, and it's not grinding. It's a constant yielding. It's a submission to surrendering to the truth of God and His Word. My personal best doesn't matter if it isn't in faith. If I am not submitted, that is where the victory is. My flesh fights that. I am offended by something. I am hurt by something. I am so easily distracted from the truth and the Spirit of God.
2: It is not about trying harder. It is about surrender, that daily yielding to God's Word and letting Him shape your heart from the inside out.
1: Like Paul said, the things I want to do, I don't do, and the things I don't want to do, I do. That is still alive in me, and I understand will be until the day I go home to glory. Yet He continues to perfect and change, and I continue to be amazed at His grace, how holy, how righteous, how good, how forgiving, and at this awesome gospel that we never graduate from. We never move on to bigger and better things. He's continuing to change me, and I need it.
2: You never outgrow the gospel. You go deeper into it. And as you do, God keeps changing you. That is where real victory is found. Take your next step at crew.org/life.
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0: Carly Ann Taylor, Why Should I Worry? This is Moody Radio. I'm Bill Meyer. If you're going through a difficult time in life right now, or perhaps someone you know is struggling in some way, well, we'd love to pray for you here at Moody. 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
1: A race has a beginning and end. A meal has a start and finish. A letter has an opening sentence and a closing remark. We're conditioned to think of everything in terms of a limited shelf life. A great computer today will be obsolete sooner than later. A store may have limited hours. You might want the features of a new car. Some starts and stops are a regular part of life. The passing of time can cause discontent. Some use time to remind them there is something to look forward to. God has no beginning, no end. He's always existed. He always will exist. There's no need to upgrade. He never becomes obsolete. God doesn't have a limited shelf life. He's irreplaceable. His love is a daily gift. His faithfulness is unmatched. His forgiveness can be delivered on weekends, the middle of the night, right now. Use time wisely and keep close to the eternal God. There's something better ahead. WLUJ.
2: When you walk through the waters, I will be with you. When you pass through the rivers, they will not sweep over you. When you walk through the fire, you will not be burned. The flames will not set you ablaze.
1: Speaker and author of the book Play with Fire, Bianca Oldhoff, shares from Isaiah 43:2 on moving forward in faith after a desert season experience.
2: There's going to be moments where you feel like life's proverbial fires are going to overtake you. You might feel overwhelmed. Maybe you're battling with depression and anxiety, and it feels like you are drowning. Guess what it says in verse 5? Do not be afraid, for I am with you. And when you go through the fire, when you go through the rivers, and you see the faithfulness of God, know that His words are with you.
1: Helping you discover fierce faith and a life-giving God.
2: God is with you. You will not be overwhelmed. You will not be overtaken. And you will not be overrun.
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0: Hello, my name is Dennis, and I love to listen to WLUJ Radio. Great teachers every day in the morning. I like Tony Evans, Robert Jeffress, Dr. David Jeremiah. He's one of my favorites. I just think he's a really gifted preacher and teacher, and he's got a real passion. I don't know of any other Christian radio station in the area that has what WLUJ has. It ministers to so many people. I think it's all the work of the Lord.
1: With SRN News, I'm Jason Walker. The numbers likely to climb as search and rescue teams comb through the rubble of two major earthquakes in Venezuela. Secretary of State Marco Rubio says rescue efforts are being organized now between local communities, his department, and the Pentagon.
2: We're already deploying search and rescue teams from Fairfax County, Virginia, and Los Angeles. There'll be some others we'll add. That's their most immediate need right now is search and rescue efforts. They have a bunch of collapsed buildings, and so they'll need a lot of help in terms of digging through that. The airport there is badly damaged, so we'll have to rely on the Department of War to deploy assets there.
1: Death count stands at 235, more than 4,300 people injured. In the meantime, President Trump says that we will do all we can to help the people of Venezuela.
3: We have the strongest military. We took over Venezuela in less than one day, and the oil is flowing, and we're getting along with them great. We're going to, by the way, help them with their big. They had a tremendous earthquake last night that you read about, massive in Caracas. But we're going to help them out.
1: Nation's highest court handing down another significant immigration ruling.
4: The Supreme Court is handing the Trump administration a major immigration victory, ruling the government can end temporary protected status for migrants from Haiti and Syria. The justices ruled 6-3 that courts cannot block those decisions while legal challenges move forward. Willie Nelson, The White House.
1: Supreme Court has sided with the maker of Roundup Weed Killer, blocking thousands of lawsuits, alleging it failed to warn users the product could cause cancer. Apple announcing an increase in prices for Macs and iPads, citing a memory chip shortage brought on by the artificial intelligence boom. Company calls the demand spike an unprecedented challenge for consumer electronics industry. SRN News.
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0: 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I'm Dave Drewy. 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Jay?
1: Glad you could join us here on Focal Point. I'm here with another edition of Ask Pastor Mike. This is a time where listeners can ask questions and receive biblical insight. So today's question is something about a major part of all of our lives. It's work. Pastor Mike, I think many people see their jobs as a necessary evil, but what is God's view on work?
2: Well, let's hope it's a part of everybody's life. I mean, certainly God has called us to be workers. And whenever I talk about work, I always like to point out that work as a duty, as a privilege, as an opportunity, has always been there prior to even the fall itself in Genesis 3. In other words, God put Adam to work in the garden before there was sin in the world. What sin did to work was make it a lot harder. Sin made the ground produce thorns and thistles, and it made it difficult for him now to cultivate the field. So much so, the Bible says in Genesis 3, now it's going to have to be by the sweat of his brow. It can be grueling. It can be difficult. So work as a concept, as an activity, as a duty, as a responsibility, is something that we all should see as a blessing of God, even before sin got involved and made it so difficult. Just because it's difficult doesn't mean it's not good. It's good. It's something that we should do, work, right? We need to expend our energy on something that's productive, and that is something we should do, even though a lot of times work is really hard and can be grueling and difficult.
1: So should I be working for the weekend? No, you hear that from people a lot.
2: Right, and that's the thing. People like to say, well, I just put in my time so I can live for the weekend and have all this fun on the weekends. But in reality, the Bible says that rest is a strategic part of God's plan so that we can work. And, you know, we get the rest. God wants us to have rest. He wants us to prioritize rest, even as a part of something we don't miss that actually takes place in our lives. But we are resting so that we can be productive and work. And that's something that I think starts to put all these things in perspective in terms of what am I doing with my life? Am I really just spending it on my own pleasures so I can relax and chill out and feel good? Or is it that God has put me on the planet to do something productive, something good, something that results in something orderly or beautiful or something useful for society or for people or whatever it might be? God has called you to work, and that is the reason we rest. We rest and get recuperated and regenerated and recreated. We get ready and built up to go back at it and do something that produces something good. And that, though, people say, well, I don't like it because it's hard. I understand that. That's what the curse did. That's what the fall did in Genesis 3. It made it difficult, but it doesn't mean it's a bad thing. We just need to be the kinds of people that realize there's virtue in work. Something we used to call the Christian work ethic. We don't hear much about it anymore, but it meant that to be a Christian really meant that you were going to be a really good worker. As Colossians says, it's though you've got a task to do and you're going to do it so well, not just when the boss's eye is on you, but as though you're doing it for God. And that's the kind of mindset Christians should have.
1: A lot of people will say, well, I'm unfulfilled in my job. What do you say to somebody that's feeling like I'm not doing something useful or meaningful?
2: Well, and there are some jobs I think that might fall out of the category of, you know, this is really not good, virtuous work. But, you know, fulfillment's become such a broadly defined word today. And when most people use the word fulfillment today, I'm thinking, well, it doesn't matter if you're fulfilled in your work. That's not the goal. The goal is for you to work heartily as unto the Lord, to do your work in a way that results in something good. And by that, I mean, it's not illegal. It's not immoral. It's something that is productive and helpful. And if you can't see that in your work, right, then I would wonder, are you doing something immoral or illegal? But most things have some product or some service that is the outcome of your work that does something positive, that can be useful to society and to people. You don't have to be preaching sermons, right, to build people up. You can be making and providing all kinds of products and services that really do something positive. And that's what work is all about. Even if you don't feel that green fuzzy of fulfillment every day, that's not going to come. And it's not going to come every day because the Bible says in Genesis 3 that there's going to be thorns and thistles. That means they're going to be roadblocks in the work itself, and it's going to come, the product is going to come by the sweat of our brow. Now, nothing wrong at the end of the day when Adam cultivated the field after Genesis 3, enjoying the fruit of his labor, right? He'd produce a meal perhaps out of the work of the ground there in the garden. Well, he got kicked out of the garden, but the next garden he built, and that's great. He enjoyed that, but it came at the price of the difficulty, the sweat, the arduous work of what he had to do. Now, jobs can be fulfilling in all different varieties of this one seems to be more fulfilling than the next. And I'd say, great, if you can do a job that you think is really, you know, firing in your heart is something great and fulfilling, well, then fantastic. That's great. But so many people don't want to work unless they get the ideal job. And that's wrong, right? Find honest work that's not illegal or immoral. Put your hand to the plow and work at it for the good of Christ, for the glory of God. Do it with all your heart. Do it well. Do it honestly. Put your all into it, and you'll please the Lord in the process. And you'll be doing the thing God made us to do, even though you'll come home sometimes after a hard, arduous day at work and say, wow, that was a really hard day at work.
1: Speaking of work, and we work all our lives, and a lot of people plan for retirements and are actually looking forward to that day when they're going to retire. How should we as Christians be viewing retirement?
2: Well, you know, there's some jobs, obviously, you need to, I mean, I hope my neurosurgeon retires, right, at some point before he loses his competence in his work. So there are some jobs, obviously, you get to a certain age and you're probably not going to be very competent at it. And so it's time to roll out of that job. But the whole idea of retirement, again, is like, I'm going to work for the weekend, right? I'm going to do this job in the middle of my life so that I can cruise around in my RV and just chill out and walk on beaches for the rest of my life. And all I'm saying is that most people that try to do that realize there's something missing, especially for Christians who are serious about the Bible. They say, you know what? I'm not being productive with my life. So even if you do get to a place where your career may end, you've got some, you know, you're a pilot or, you know, whatever it is, from most jobs, they have an end date where you retire. All I'm saying is you don't stop working, right? You may change the kind of work you do because you're not capable to do as much as you did before. You may cut down on the hours that you work. And it doesn't mean you're punching a clock somewhere or filling out an application to work somewhere. But I'm saying you're looking at your week saying, what can I do that is productive? And that's what keeps most, quote unquote, retired people going in their lives, right? There's that sense of, I did something this week that was worthwhile, that produced some service or some product or some good in the world that produced something great. And, you know, if you got money and you don't need to make money anywhere, I'm saying so much can be done in and through the church, man. Start turning your attention to the local. Go ask your pastor, what can I do that would be productive in the church now that I got some extra time because I'm no longer working in my day job? I just had a meeting like that just last week. People ask me that all the time, and it's a great question and a great opportunity if you've worked in a job that's just retired you.
1: Well, thank you, Pastor Mike. I'm sure that's going to help us look at our jobs a little differently, and it's a good lead in today's message because we're going to listen to how to approach your earthly career as a heavenly calling.
2: On a trip to Nebraska with her grandparents, 5-year-old Jessica experienced the farm for the very first time. Grandparents took her out into the ripening cornfields and they taught her to pull ears of corn off the stalk. And Grandma wanted to make it a learning experience, so she started talking about what a blessing it was that God caused the corn to grow from the fields and all of that. And Jessica seemed to be enjoying her new experience, at least for a few minutes. After a couple of minutes in the sun and doing this, she looked up to her grandparents and she said, you know, don't you? You can buy this stuff in the grocery store. Unfortunately, Jessica's disillusionment with a few moments in the sun pulling ears of corn is what some business analysts think is our nation's next most consequential and disturbing trend. In one analyst's conclusion in a study he published, he said, we have a new generation of workers whose habits and experiences will plague future employers for years. He goes on to talk about how this new generation of workers saw long hours and hard work as counterproductive. He said their work was dominated by a type of gamesmanship that revolved around taking what they can get out of the system with an indifference to the quality of their performance. A Gallup poll reveals that a lot of Americans, they give lip service to a work ethic. 88% said we believe in working hard and doing the best in our job. And yet in the very same poll, only 16% of American workers said that they were actually putting that ethic to work. They weren't doing their best on their job. See, the core problem in our country as it relates to the concept of work is we've exchanged a view that seemed to dominate the early years of our country as Christians came over on those immigrant ships with, as one author puts it in his work called The Industrialization and the Ethic of the Industrialized America, he said they brought over a precious and very important view of work itself. They saw work not as something they were trying to get something out of. They saw it as how they could be utilized in their work to accomplish something. And the Puritans and Quakers that stepped off those boats added a phrase to that. We want to accomplish something for the glory of God. They saw their work as a calling, and it was important to them. Unfortunately, today, things have changed. As one UCLA professor put it, and he writes many insightful critiques of our culture, he summed it up by saying people seek personal advancement from their work, they seek personal development from their marriage, and they even seek personal fulfillment from their church experiences. Everything, their perspective on family, church, community, and work, is utilitarian. It is measured by what they can get out of it. Nothing could be more antithetical to the biblical principles, not just about work, of church, of everything. God has promised to bless selflessness, diligence, hard work. These are the principles of Scripture from the beginning as we reflect the nature of a God who reveals himself on the very first page as a worker. And he always, always deplores in Scripture laziness, selfishness, trying to get out of something just for the sake of personal promotion and self-advancement. And it is that in our country, perhaps we're facing a critical, critical turning point as the whole entire generation, it seems, of workers in the workplace have got a kind of motive about work and a view of work that is really drifted far afield from the biblical principles of a Christian work ethic. Does your work matter to God? I mean, that's a good question for us to ask. And the answer, of course, in Scripture is it does. And in our day, I need to add, it probably does a lot more than you realize. Whether it's sorting widgets in a factory or pushing a broom, God says, listen, that work, if it's done with the right perspective, for the right purpose, with the right motive, can be a sacred act of worship. Colossians chapter 3, look with me if you would in verse number 22 and notice the first word, and before your mind spins into some kind of unbiblical perception of slavery as this passage is addressed to slaves, please understand that biblical slavery is a whole lot different than what most of us think of when we picture slavery. Notice, for instance, the Old Testament requirements as it relates to governing this institution. The text said in the book of Exodus that you're not ever to make someone your slave against their will. This was a voluntary, contractual relationship. There were exceptions. Sometimes the judges would adjudicate a particular fine or a particular sentence on a person, a thief, for instance, and they might be made a slave for a time to pay back their debt. But by and large, it was a contractual relationship that was governed by principles that did not allow the abuse or any kind of taking advantage of the slave because of the position of power that the master held. So if you boil it all down and look at it in its normal sense, in ancient perspectives, certainly in Jewish context, and somewhat reflected in the Roman context, you'll find that it all boils down to an agreement to trade labor for provision, to trade labor for provisions of shelter and food, to trade my work for some kind of sustenance in my life. And if you look at it that way, we can see that that's what most of us are involved in Monday through Friday. We trade our work, our labor, our time, our energy for someone to give us a paycheck to pay our mortgage and to pay our rent and to put food on the table. And that exchange, that contractual relationship, is one that we can glean a lot as it relates to our work ethic today. So he addresses the slaves, or those in employment situations, if you will. And he says, slaves, verse 22, obey your earthly masters in everything. And do it not only when their eye is on you to win their favor, but do it, he says, with sincerity of heart. And underscore this phrase, and reverence for the Lord. The object begins to shift. Verse 23, whatever you do, work at it with all of your heart as working, underline this again, for the Lord, not for men. The theme of this entire instruction to people that are in a contractual relationship between those that would provide provisions for their life and trading labor for that was, listen, you guys, when you think about your work relationship with your boss, your employer, your manager, you need to recognize that ultimately you work for God. Ultimately you work for Christ. And that starts to change everything in this mindset. It is the foundation, the cornerstone for a Christian work ethic. We work primarily and ultimately for Jesus Christ, and that changes everything. But that's been the theme of this passage. Turn back with me to chapter 1. As the Apostle Paul laid down for these Colossian Christians his prayer request. And his prayer request, as we jump in the middle of it, he shows us the purpose for his prayer. He says, I want you guys to grow up spiritually. I want you guys to have all this knowledge of Christ so that, verse 10, he says, in order that you may live a life that is worthy of the Lord. There's the standard, living my life in a way that is worthy of Christ, and that we may please him in every way. You may say, well, I thought we were talking about church stuff there. No, yeah, we're talking about in every way. This applies to your workplace. Bearing fruit in every good work and growing in the knowledge of God. To live a life worthy of the Lord, not just on Sundays when you're singing worship songs or responding to Scripture, but living a life worthy of the Lord when you are at work at 2 o'clock in the afternoon on Thursday. That I am living right there in a way at my job, pushing papers, pushing a broom, whatever it is, I'm doing it at a level that would be worthy of the Lord. That changes everything. Why is it that we can adopt a Christian work ethic thinking that Christ is our boss and know that we'll always come out exceeding expectations? We know because Christ's standards are higher than any employer you've got. Christ's standards are high. And he says, listen, live your life, live your workplace as though you're working for Christ. You want to make it even more helpful and more tangible. I want you to think of it this way. If you're producing a product at your work or you're producing a service, I want you to think of it as though you are doing this for Christ. Christ is not only the boss, the manager, the shareholder, but Christ becomes the customer. Christ becomes the one that we're performing this work for. He is going to be the one who consumes this service or this product that we produce. My first job at the church was, I was probably 14 or 15. I got a job at the church I grew up in, with the illustrious job of cleaning toilets. I cleaned all the toilets after school. I would ride my bike to the church, and this church, by the way, had way too many toilets. I don't know who designed it. But I would go around and clean all these toilets. I'd come, park my bike, and take my little cleaning cart and go from place to place. Well, I had an old lady that worked at the church. And this old lady wanted to make sure little Mike did his job well, and so she used to hide pennies, like behind the commode, you know, and tuck them in the corner. She wanted to make sure when she came to work in the morning that that bathroom was clean. And so I fell into the mindset as a kid that I'm coming there for Miss McGillicuddy or whatever her name was. I'm coming there to clean that thing and find every penny that she's tucked away and clean that toilet to her specifications. Now, if I had been locked on at 15, and I let me assure you I was not, but had I had the right perspective as a worker at 15, I would have gone into that work environment saying, I'm cleaning this toilet. Now, I know this is a stretch, but I'm cleaning this toilet in a way that is worthy of Christ. Okay? I know that's a stretch. But I'm cleaning that toilet in a way that if Christ were to come in next into this porcelain room, he would be pleased with the cleanliness of this bathroom. Now, you know what? If I had that perspective, Miss McGillicuddy's pennies, there would be no problem taking care of all those. Because my expectation for quality, if the king is going to use this, is going to be a whole lot higher than anything that some old lady working at the church would set for me. The standard is always going to be exceeded. And the thing about it is that we need to get to the place where we say, listen, my boss may have this standard for me to attain to, but listen, if Christ were really the recipient of this, see, I'd want to crank it up a notch or two. And you will always exceed any human expectations if you really will adopt the perspective that this is something I'm doing, not just as Christ being my boss, but he's being the recipient. He's becoming the recipient of this. See, in my world, it's that I want to prepare a sermon. And I want to stand up on a stage, and I want to proclaim an exposition of Scripture that I'm comfortable seeing Christ in the audience, and he sits there and reviews it. See? As Oz Guinness said in his review of our culture's problem in this regard, he said, what we as Christians need to get back to is seeing that we perform, if you will, before an audience of one. And that's a good phrase to remember. I have an audience of one. There's one person I want to please. Because if I can please him with the quality of my work, then I guarantee you most people go away just fine with that. And if they don't, ultimately, it's God that I'm working for, ultimately. Now, if you say, well, that's a wonderfully high standard and that's a great thing to say, but you know what? I can't see in any way that my work, the services and products that we produce, in any way being something that Christ would ever be pleased with at all. Well, and that may be.
3: Now, don't fall into the dichotomy that the medieval church fell into. Medieval church was classic in saying we have secular jobs and we have sacred jobs. We have holy jobs and we have unholy jobs. We have the important work and we have the menial tasks that don't really matter. See, all I'm saying is that there may be within the spectrum of things a few jobs that just don't make any sense in regard to doing this for Christ. But don't think that the cobbler or the smith or the farmer doesn't have a place in this. As a matter of fact, one of the great sub-reforms of the great Protestant Reformation was that the church began to recognize that the works of the ascetics or the monks or the nuns was no more holy than the person in the street or in the marketplace doing his work for the glory of God. See, if we sort the widgets in the factory with the motivation and the mindset and the goal to please and glorify God in it, as many of the founding Puritans and Quakers in our country did, what'll happen is God will accept that as an act of worship far more than anyone in sacred positions doing it half-heartedly, you see. And we need to know that. And Luther said it best when he said, when the maid cooks and cleans or does other housework, because God's command is with her, in other words, there is that sense in which she's doing it for Christ, even that work must be praised as a service of God, far surpassing any half-hearted, Mike Fabaro's translation, any half-hearted holiness of the ascetics and monks of the church. He summed it up well in his exposition of Psalm 128 when he said, your work is a very sacred matter. Do you view it that way? Do you think that really in my work I can worship and please and produce something made in the image of God, reflecting his work ethic? I can do something that he receives as a holy act, as holy as if I were a missionary on the mission field or preaching in a church or writing a commentary for people to use. Do you understand what I'm saying? That's the focus we need to have. Because it is sanctified by our commission that we have before God to give our work, our talents, and our efforts to God Himself.
0: 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It's the Journals of Jim Elliot, edited by Elizabeth Elliot. Elliot's story is one of the most arresting in modern missionary literature, rather than away from it, and ultimately gave his life for it. 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
1: Have you ever said something you wish you could take back, or reacted in anger only to regret it later? 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
2: I'm Liz Kramer with Mission Network News. Two earthquakes hit northern Venezuela Wednesday night within a minute of each other at 7.2 and 7.5 magnitude. Annabelle Torrealba with TWR has been in steady communication with survivors.
3: So when they could move, they got out of the house and they stayed in the middle of the street just waiting for the ground to get stable.
2: Elderly or disabled people had to be helped out of their homes. Many people saw God's providence in being at just the right place at the right time to help others. By early Thursday, the death toll reached 164, with thousands more reported missing. Many countries have promised aid, but Torrealba says that's going to take some time. Pray for wisdom as TWR's team serves as witnesses of Christ in Venezuela's long road ahead. Pray for God's comfort and help to come to the country. And reflection is just beginning for returning Hajj pilgrims. An estimated 1.7 million Islamic pilgrims traveled to the holy city of Mecca this year. Nehemiah of FMI reaches out to Hajj returners, wrestling with questions. While Islam offers no assurance of forgiveness of sins, local Christians offer the hope of God's grace. One of Nehemiah's partners talked to a Hajj returner in a deep depression because he couldn't be sure that his sins were forgiven.
4: Our brother in Afghanistan is helping him to understand that Jesus is the only way. As of now, I'm speaking to you, he did not follow Jesus Christ, but he's very close there and asking all the questions, reading Word of God almost every day on his own.
2: Pray that Muslims who've returned from Hajj carrying shame and confusion would seek the true light of the world and find assurance in God's grace. 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I'm Liz Kramer.
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1: Have you ever had one of those days, the kind that feels foggy, heavy, or dark? Whether it's discouragement, doubt, or disappointment, Jesus understands. In John 8, verse 12, Jesus says, "I am the light of the world. Whoever follows me will never walk in darkness, but will have the light of life." When life feels unclear, we often grab for flashlights of our own making, hard work, fresh ideas, or the next big fix. But these dim lights burn out quickly. Listening friend, what you need isn't a flicker, it's a floodlight. Christ doesn't just give light, he is the light. He sees the road ahead even when we can't. So today, flip the switch of faith and walk forward with Jesus. He's already gone before you.
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9: Love is the great motivation for all of our work. Let the thief no longer steal, but rather let him labor, doing honest work with his hands. Why? so that he may have something to share with anyone in need.
10: You're listening to Open the Bible with Pastor Colin Smith, and we're continuing a message we began last time called Work. And Colin, many of us work with mixed motives. And it's interesting that you said that the great biblical motive for work is love. And if we don't feel like that is what is driving us, if that's not our motive, how do we work towards that?
11: Yeah, well, Steve, you're absolutely right to speak about there being different motives. There are multiple motives, not just one.
10: Yeah.
11: But love is the supreme motive in every sphere of life, and that includes our work. And, you know, so someone's listening today and you're saying, I don't love my work. Yes, but you do love the Lord, and it's the Lord that has given you this particular work to do at this particular time. And so to do it well is actually an expression of your love for the Lord Jesus.

0: Time. So I found that to be immensely helpful, and I hope that the message today is really going to be encouraging in this very important area of life. You have work, and God has given you work to do. Let's pursue doing that work as an act of love and an expression of worship to the Lord who has given this work to us.
1: We're going to look at this more from the book of Proverbs. A number of different places in Proverbs will be today. So hope you'll grab a Bible, have it handy, and be ready to jump around the book with us. Let's continue the message. Here's Pastor Colin.
2: The motive of a hardworking person. And here I want to look at Proverbs chapter 24 and verse 30, where we read, "I passed by the field of a sluggard, by the vineyard of a man lacking sense, and behold, it was overgrown with thorns, the ground was covered with nettles, and its stone wall was broken down." Now, picture a wise man, and he's out on a beautiful afternoon taking a walk in the countryside. And the path that he's walking on takes him by the edge of little properties, one little farm after another. He looks over the land and he sees at the end of the land a little house where the family that works that land is, and then he moves on past the next farm. It's a beautiful, beautiful walk. And as he goes along this path, he sees a field of ripening corn. And as he looks across the field to the little house at the end where the family who are working this field live, he thinks, oh, there's going to be a great harvest for this family. They're going to be richly, wonderfully blessed this year. And then as he continues on the path, he walks past a vineyard. And he sees these great clusters of grapes hanging from the branches. Looks down at the house at the end of that property and says, oh, there's going to be a great harvest for this family. This year, they're going to be so richly blessed. He keeps walking along this little path, and then he sees this land, and it's an orchard. I had to get that bit in. It's an orchard, and he thinks, oh, how blessed are the family that live here and are deeply rooted in this soil. And then he comes to another property that looks very, very different. The field is overgrown with thorns, the ground is covered with nettles, and the stone wall around the field is broken down. God has given to the person who lives here a field, but this man has not used what he was given. And the tragedy of the neglected field is not just that the sluggard has failed to provide for himself. It is that this man, unlike all his neighbors, is unable to contribute to the needs of others. Look at chapter 21 and verse 25 that draws this out. The desire of the sluggard kills him, for his hands refuse to labor. All day long he craves and craves, but the righteous gives and does not hold back. So you see the contrast that's being made here is a contrast between the sluggard and the righteous. And here's the difference. The righteous has a good harvest. And so he has enough for himself and for his family, and he has enough for others as well. And so he's able to give and he does not hold back. But the sluggard who does not plow, he has nothing to give. So think about this. God gave the sluggard a field. God gave him something that would produce. It would produce all that he needed for himself and a whole lot more beside. More that he could give to others. But here's the problem. The sluggard did not use what God had given to him, did not use his God-given gift. And because he did not use that which God gave to him, the field became overgrown

0: and the wall was broken down. Now, right here in Proverbs, and particularly in the contrast between the sluggard and the righteous, there is the seed of a principle that is drawn out and made quite clear and explicit in the New Testament. And it's this, that love is the great motivation for all of our work. You see it in Ephesians chapter 4 and verse 28. Let the thief no longer steal, but rather let him labor, doing honest work with his hands. Why? So that he may have something to share with anyone in need. In other words, the motive for using the gifts that God has given to us is not simply so that I will have what I need. It is so that I can contribute to the needs of others. So that in the exercise of whatever God has given to each one of us, we are able to minister to the needs of others. Love is the great motive for all of our work. And of course, that begins with our love for God. So Colossians chapter 3 and verse 23, whatever you do, so we're talking here about whatever your paid work is, whatever work you have been given to do that is not paid, whatever you have been called by God to do in your life, whatever the work that he has given you to do, work at it with all your heart. Why? As working for the Lord, not for men. You see, that's why you become a very productive person, even when you're not being closely supervised, because while the eye of some boss may not be on you, the eye of the Lord is, and you're doing it for him and for his glory. And that's why you always offer your best. These words from Colossians chapter 3 and verse 23 are above the door of my study at home. And I normally go into the study with great joy. What a privilege. But like everyone else, there are always days when one struggles. And on days when I'm struggling, I sometimes just touch that text above the door on my way in. Because it's a reminder to me, I'm doing it for you, Lord. I don't feel like doing this today. But I want to offer what I'm doing to you as worship. And you will find that whatever your work is, you will find that principle immensely helpful, that the motive for it is first your own love for the Lord. Whatever your work is, offer it to him as worship. I'm writing this essay, Lord, for you. I'm serving this customer, Lord, for your glory. Let me do it in a way, therefore, that imparts blessing to them. There may be times when your work is hard and dull and boring. There may be times, of course, when you would rather be doing something else. But you will be helped and you will be lifted as every day you go to your work, whatever that may be. Lord, help me to offer what I do to you today as worship, and let me bring other blessing to others as I do it. That's the principle, that love, that is love for God and love for others, is the great motive for pursuing all that God has called you to do, whatever that is. Now, I was helped in preparing this week by going back to a book I read a while ago by Rebecca DeYoung, who teaches at Calvin College. She has written a book on the seven deadly sins, and she describes sloth, which is what we're talking about here today, as resistance to the demands of love. I wonder if you have ever thought about that. Laziness is resistance to the demands of love. She describes what can easily happen in a marriage. So a husband and a wife get into some argument, and then they retreat to different parts of the house. And it's easier to stay at a miserable distance, him watching the television in one room and her reading a book in the other. It's easier to stay at a miserable distance than to do the hard work of saying sorry, forgiving, and reconciling. Rebecca DeYoung says, do they want the relationship? Yes, they do. Do they want to do what it takes to be in the relationship? Well, maybe tomorrow. For now, at least, each spouse wants the night off to wallow in his or her own selfish loneliness. Brothers, sisters, it is easy to get lazy in love. To let a relationship drift because you're taking it for granted. Because you can't be bothered to face what is wrong or to make the effort to try and put it right. And it is a great sin to let love die because you're too lazy to do the hard work to put it right.
1: 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And Colin, what's one thing that you'd like people to take away from this book?
0: Well, it would be very practical because every Christian knows what it is to go through dark times when we feel discouraged, we're down, we don't know how to move forward. And when these times come in your life, you need to know how to handle your own soul, how to encourage and strengthen yourself. David, of course, speaks about this. He knew what this was like. In Psalm 42, he speaks to himself. He says, "Why are you cast down, O my soul? Why are you in turmoil within me?" And then he says, "Hope in God." So I hope what people will take away from this is that they'll be helped and encouraged in being able to speak to their own soul in the way that David did in Psalm 42 and to find hope in God, because there is hope in God for every circumstance of life, and it comes to us in and through the Lord Jesus Christ.
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0: It is a great sin to let love die because you're too lazy to do the hard work to put it right. So, brothers and sisters, we're coming around the Lord's table today. Let's look at our lives honestly as we prepare to come. Ask yourself, am I getting lazy in love? Am I resisting love's demands? Am I neglecting to care for what God has trusted to me? Repentance is like plowing. It's hard work, but in due time, it will yield a harvest. Now, someone may be thinking immediately, oh, you didn't know my situation. There's no point. Nothing I do will ever make any difference. And I just want you to hear the word of God that says this in Galatians 6:9. Let us not grow weary of doing good, For in due season we will reap a harvest if we do not give up. Don't give up. It is a great sin to let love die because you are too lazy to do the hard work that it takes to keep it alive. And it would be a tragic loss to miss eternal life because you're too lazy to do what it takes to find it. Let me encourage you with these scriptures. Take hold of the eternal life to which you were called. Strive to enter through the narrow door. Do not work for the food that perishes, but for the food that endures to eternal life, which the Son of Man will give you. Ask and it will be given to you. Seek and you will find. Knock and the door will be opened to you. For everyone who asks receives. Everyone who seeks finds. And to him who knocks, it will be open. Don't be a lazy Christian. Trusting God isn't easy, not for any of us. Praying is hard work. Persevering can sometimes be exhausting. But if you will not plow, how will you have a harvest? So the profile of an unproductive person, the motive of a hardworking person, it all comes out of loving God enough to do the hard things and loving others enough to do the hard things. And then lastly, the joy of a Christ-like person. Did you notice, by the way, that Jesus is the precise opposite of everything we said about the sluggard? He began early, 12 years old, in the temple. Did you not know that I must be about my Father's business? You want to be like Christ? Stop procrastinating. Is there something that God has prompted you to do and you've been putting it off? Telling yourself there's plenty of time. Oh, C.S. Lewis makes this point wonderfully, that the devil has so many ways of ruining souls, but his most effective is to make people think that there is plenty of time. And the scripture goes exactly the opposite direction. It says, today, right now, if you hear his voice, do not harden your heart. Now is the time for repentance. Now is the time to do that which you know must be done. Now is the time for obedient following after the call of the Lord Jesus Christ and his claim upon your life. Second, Jesus stayed focused. The sluggard, so easily distracted, but Jesus says, we must work the works of him who sent me while it is day. Night is coming when no one can work. There's an urgency about every day of the life of Jesus. And he will never be distracted. He sets his face like a flint to go to Jerusalem, the Gospels say. He set his face like a flint to do the hardest thing that was ever done in the history of the world. So when you are discouraged, do not be distracted from doing the will of the Father, no matter how costly it may be. That's the joy of a Christ-like person. Your Savior stayed focused. And for that reason, he completed his work. He's uniquely able to say, John 17 and verse 4, Father, I have glorified you on earth and accomplished the work that you gave me to do. What was that work? He came into the world to seek and to save the lost, and he's done it. Everything that is needed to bring any one of us here this morning from where we are right now, whatever our circumstances and needs, everything that is needed to bring us from where we are right now into the glory of eternal joy in the presence of the Lord Jesus, everything that is needed for that was accomplished by our Lord Jesus Christ in his death and in his resurrection. And that is why on the cross, he cries out in a loud voice in triumph, "It is finished." And then he enters his rest. And today he is seated at the right hand of the Father, where he is ready right now and able to save all who will look to him in repentance and in faith. The opposite of everything that we see in the sluggard. Don't you want to be like Jesus? God has prepared work for every one of us here this morning to do. Ephesians 2:10, he's prepared works, good works in advance for all of us to do. There's a whole path of good that you can do this week that God already knows, and it's for you to discover it and do it. Start early. Stay focused and persevere to the end, so that you will be able to say with Paul, "I have fought the good fight, I have finished the race, and I have kept the faith." And then, by God's grace, you too will enter into his rest.
1: What a great way to wrap up this message, taking a look at the joy of a Christ-like person. And if you know Christ as your Savior, I hope that you've experienced that joy and that today's message has been an encouragement to you. But if you don't know Jesus as your Savior, well then, that joy that Pastor Colin has been talking about would not be yours. But maybe you'd like to know Jesus and to begin that relationship with him today and experience that joy and freedom and forgiveness that only he can offer. Well, I want to invite you to come to Jesus today. If you've got questions about beginning that relationship with him, I hope you'll contact us here at Open the Bible. 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Our toll-free number is 1-877-OPEN-365. 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And we'd have no greater joy than introducing you to Jesus. Well, Colin, it's Friday and the weekend's coming.
0: Yeah, and I want to encourage you to get to church on Sunday. 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And if you live in the Chicago area and you don't have a church home, I'd love for you to join us at The Orchard. 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For more information, go to theorchard.church. 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
3: 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Incredible destruction in Venezuela.
4: Alan Chung was in a restaurant in Caracas.
5: The ground was shaking very, very hard, so everyone rushed out.
4: He says walls were coming down.
5: Electricity lines above us were exploding, and at the end of the road where I was, a building collapsed. I didn't see it go down, but I saw the cloud of dust heading towards me.
4: North of Caracas is La Guaira, and some of the heaviest damage. Families began posting missing person flyers with photos of loved ones. I'm Ed Donahue.
3: Officials fear the death count and numbers will just keep climbing. Right now, officially, 235 people have been killed, nearly 4,500 others injured. Many more are missing. Attempts to rescue earthquake victims course continues. Authorities say the earthquakes had magnitudes of 7.2 and 7.5. Parts of Europe still sweltering.
6: I'm here in London covering yet another hot day. People are doing as much as they can do to stay cool. Drinking water, seeking out parks and shady areas, and avoiding the hottest part of the day. Hundreds of schools across England and Wales are closed due to the heat. Many train operators urged passengers not to travel unless it's absolutely essential. It comes as a record-breaking heat waves continue to scorch many parts of Western Europe. France, Italy, and Spain have also issued warnings about the risks of extreme heat for tens of millions of people.
3: Well, few details still not known at this hour, but the Kremlin reports one of the biggest Ukrainian drone attacks on Russian soil and annexed Crimea. 660 drones have been intercepted. This is SRN News. The Pew Research Center is out with its latest study on global religious freedom. Here's correspondent Michael Harrington.
7: The news is not particularly good. On the one hand, the number of nations where the government persecutes religious people at a high level dropped in 2023 from 59 to 58. However, the number of countries where social hostility toward people of faith is high went up from 45 to 55. Pew says, quote, among the reasons for the spike are increases in the harassment of religious minorities and worldwide reverberations from the Hamas attack on Israel. Michael Harrington reporting.
3: New president of the Southern Baptist Convention concerned about efforts by some to move America's largest Protestant denomination into a more liberal direction. Willie Rice is the senior pastor of Calvary Church in Clearwater, Florida. This is SRN News. Well, a man who set a Virginia lawmaker on fire has been sentenced to 40 years in prison.
8: Shotzi Buck Hayes pleaded guilty in April to one count each of attempted first-degree murder and aggravated malicious wounding in the 2025 attack on Lee Vogler. Witnesses say Buck Hayes walked into Vogler's Danville office with a bucket of gasoline, doused him, chased him from the building, and set him ablaze. Vogler suffered burns over 60% of his body. Vogler made an emotional statement about how the attack had altered his life. Buck Hayes also spoke repeating that he was motivated by an alleged affair between Vogler and Buckhay's wife. I'm Lisa Dwyer.
3: Well, National Park Service says a liner along the bottom of the Lincoln Memorial Reflecting Pool was cut with a sharp knife, causing damage to the foam sealant installed as part of the rehabilitation. More details, srnnews.com.
9: Isaiah 40, verse 31 says, those who hope in the Lord will renew their strength. 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
10: Welcome to Love Worth Finding, featuring the comforting and convicting lessons of pastor, teacher, and author Adrian Rogers. Every one of us will fail at some point, and failure can be heavy. Carrying burdens is an inevitable reality in each of our lives, but we do not have to bear them alone if we are followers of Jesus. Galatians chapter 6 shows us what to do with our burdens. If you have your Bible, turn there now as Adrian Rogers begins part one of Burdens.
11: Would you be finding in your Bibles, please, the book of Galatians chapter 6?
12: And when you found it, look up here, Galatians chapter 6. In a few moments, we're going to read together the first three verses. But I want to talk to you today about burdens, about your burdens. I know you have burdens. The strangest thing in the world, the most rare thing in the world, would be to find a thinking person without a burden. And every preacher needs to understand when he preaches that on every row in his congregation is a burdened heart. Now, the question is this: what do you do with a burden? What do you do with a burden? Well, look, if you will, please, in Galatians chapter 6, verse 1. Now, brethren, if a man be overtaken in a fault, ye which are spiritual, restore such an one in the spirit of meekness, considering thyself, lest thou also be tempted. Bear ye one another's burdens, and so fulfill the law of Christ. For if a man think himself to be something when he is nothing, he deceiveth himself. But let every man prove his own work, and then shall he have rejoicing in himself alone, and not in another. For every man shall bear his own burden. We're going to see, really, there are three kinds of burdens. They're the burdens we willingly take up. There are the burdens we faithfully bear up. And there are the burdens we wisely give up. And it's very important that you understand the distinction in these as we think together on what do you do with a burden. Now, the first burden I'm going to talk about is the burden we share. That is the burden we willingly take up. Look in verses 1 and 2 again. He says here, brethren, if a man be overtaken in a fault, ye which are spiritual, restore such an one in the spirit of meekness, considering thyself, lest thou also be tempted. Bear ye one another's burdens, and so fulfill the law of Christ. There are certain burdens that we willingly take up. These are the burdens that we share. They're not our burden. They're someone else's burden. And what is the burden that our brother has? He has been overtaken in a fault. We're not talking here about a wicked man, a bad man. We're talking about a good man, a good woman, who has been sabotaged by sin. You see, the word overtaken means someone who has been tripped up, someone who has been trapped by temptation, someone who has been sabotaged by sin, somebody who has been overtaken in a fault. And if you'll think, you know somebody just like that. Somebody who is a good man or woman who gave his or her heart to the Lord Jesus Christ and was saved and walked with our Lord in victory and joy, and then something happened. That person fell. That person tripped up. That person, as the young people would say, he blew it. And he's carrying a burden, and that's the burden of his sin. Now, what is my ministry? What is your ministry? There are certain burdens that we're to take up. That is, there is the ministry of restoration. Look, if you will, here in this passage of Scripture, see in verse 1, the Bible says, restore such a one. The word here for restore is a Greek word that was used to mend a bone, like a doctor would put a bone back in place, to set that bone that has been broken. And that is the ministry of reconciliation that God has given to us. Do you know someone like that? I mean, think right now. Don't you have someone in your family? Or don't you have someone in your office? Or don't you know someone in your neighborhood? Someone who has been ambushed by sin? Let me tell you what the message today is. If you are that person who has fallen, there's hope for you.
11: If you're that person that has not fallen, there is a warning for you. And whether you have fallen or whether you have not, there's a call to action by all of us. And the Bible says if we're spiritual, we're to restore such a one. Now, I've got wonderful news for you. If you have fallen, if you once walked with God and you have fallen into sin, God is the God of a second chance. And with a Christian, listen to me, failure is not final. I was thinking recently about all of the saints of God in the Bible who fell, and yet by the grace of God, they were restored. Jonah was a prophet, a man of God, and we criticize Jonah so often, but the Bible says the word of the Lord came to Jonah. That means Jonah was in contact with God. He was the kind of a man who could hear the word of God. He was the kind of man that God would choose to preach a message. The word of the Lord came to Jonah, and Jonah was commissioned to go and preach to Nineveh, and you remember that Jonah ran from the presence of the Lord. You know the story how he spent the night on a foam blubber mattress. And then God restored Jonah, and he preached the word of God, and God used him to hold a great citywide crusade. Thank God he's the God of a second chance. We remember Samson, the heavyweight champion of the Old Testament. Yet he lost his testimony. He lost his purity. His eyes are put out. He's grinding in the mill, but the Bible says the hair of his head began to grow again. That's just another way of saying that God gave him a second chance. I think of Simon Peter, the big fisherman. What a wonderful man was Simon Peter. He loved God. He had courage. He had zeal. But he tripped up and he fell. He was overtaken in a fault. He cursed and swore and denied the Lord Jesus, and what a field day the gossips would have had. There's old Simon Peter, Reverend Peter, that old hypocrite, the rock. He's nothing but grains of sand. And yet he was the mighty apostle of Pentecost, because Jesus looked at him and said, when you're converted, then you strengthen your brethren. I think of David. David was a man after God's own heart. What a man of integrity and love and wisdom and skill and courage was David. And yet David fell into temptation. He sinned egregiously against Almighty God. But while David was a great sinner, David was a great repenter. And God used David in the latter years of his life. God restored the bones that were broken in David's life. As a matter of fact, David prayed this prayer, "Restore unto me the joy of thy salvation, that the bones which thou hast broken may rejoice." If you ever read the Gospel of Mark, Matthew, Mark, Luke, and John, remember that the Gospel of Mark was written by a man whose name was John Mark. John Mark started out to be a missionary and he became a failure. He was a turncoat. He was a dropout. He failed so miserably that the Apostle Paul said, "I can't use him again in the missionary journey. I don't want him around me. He's a failure." And yet, he was restored by a man named Barnabas, who was an encourager. And later on in Paul's ministry, he said, "Bring John Mark. He is profitable unto me for the ministry." He was the man, John Mark, who wrote the Gospel of Mark. Now look up here and let me tell you something. There is a ministry of restoration. Our God is a God of a second chance. And the Bible says if a man be overtaken in a fault, we are to restore such a one in the spirit of meekness. I say it again, if you have fallen, there's hope for you. If you have not fallen, there is a warning for you, and there's a call to action for every one of us. We are to restore such a one. And again, the word restore has the idea of mending a broken bone. I was raised in West Palm Beach, Florida. One of the things that we loved to do in the wintertime, my brother and I, was to collect coconuts and sell them to the Yankees. I could get a whole dime for a coconut. And of course, you know, the coconuts, a coconut tree is different than other trees. It doesn't have limbs on it, but it has fronds at the top. We learned how to climb a coconut tree like a monkey. I could go up a coconut tree just like that and collect coconuts. And I was up a coconut tree, it must have been 30 feet tall. I had my left arm around a palm frond and I had my right hand disconnecting a coconut when that palm frond let go. It was yellowed and it was ready to fall.
13: The coconut fell, the frond fell, and the boy fell. I fell about 30 feet. I fell on the grass, but my left arm fell on the sidewalk. And then the palm frond came down and fell on the boy, and the coconut came down and fell on the frond. And there I was with my left arm mangled with a compound fracture and the bone actually going right through the skin, protruding. It was a bad situation. Now, my brother was there, and he saw what happened to me. I want to ask you a question. As I was lying there, having fallen, and by the way, it was my fault, I was careless. I didn't look. I didn't pay attention that the limb was weak and yellowed. It was really something that I got myself into. But what did I need? What did a boy squirming on the ground with a broken arm, what did I need? Well, I didn't need a lecture. Not at that time. What I needed was restoration. I didn't need my brother to say, Adrian, didn't you see the limb was yellow? I'll tell you something else. I didn't need my brother to ignore me and walk away and leave me there in agony and pain on the ground. I'll tell you something else I didn't need. I didn't need my brother to go around in the community and say, did you hear about Adrian? He fell out of a coconut tree. I'll tell you something else I didn't need. I didn't need for him to come along and shoot me to put me out of my misery. Now, I'll tell you something else I didn't need. I didn't need them to amputate that arm. Now, I had that arm in a sling for a while, and you can't tell it, but it's still just a little crooked. But I can use it, because what I needed was somebody at that time to realize that I'd fallen. I needed somebody to come and help me. Now, what do we do when we have a member, a brother, a sister who's overtaken with a fault? What do we do with broken brothers? It's a good question. Do we ignore them? Let me tell you something. If there's a member of this church that has fallen, do you know what the member of this church is? He is a member of this body. And when one member suffers, what happens? Every member suffers with it. That brother, that sister is a member of this body. We are members one of another. And when your arm is broken, you're supposed to hurt all over. What do you do when a brother has a burden? What do you do when a sister has fallen? Do you say, it's none of my business? What do? Do you condemn him? Let me tell you this about the church, and it breaks my heart to say it. But sometimes people in the church have this tendency. We crucify living saints, we worship dead saints, and we shoot fallen saints. May God have mercy upon us. What do we do when a brother falls? Do we report him to somebody else that somebody else might minister to him? What do we do when a brother falls? Do we lecture him and tell him he ought not to fall? Do you know what Jesus Christ said about the Pharisees, the legalists? These people who were quick to point out the faults in somebody else, some fallen brother, Jesus said of them in Matthew chapter 23 and verse 4, for they bind heavy burdens and grievous to be borne and lay them on men's shoulders, but they themselves will not move them with one of their fingers. They push a person further down. They put burdens on men's shoulders rather than lifting burdens. What do we do with a broken brother? What do we do with a fallen saint? I'll tell you what we do according to this verse. We restore him in the name of Jesus. Now, I'm going to tell you something else, folks. Don't think I'm talking to you about what the church staff ought to do. Look at it again. Look at it. If a man be overtaken in a fault, ye which are spiritual, restore such a one. Now, if you don't care, or if you don't feel qualified, you're just admitting that you're not spiritual. If you claim to be a spirit-filled person, the message is for you. It is your responsibility. God called me as the pastor to equip you to do the work of the ministry. And if you're a spiritual person and God has laid someone on your heart, you have a friend, a neighbor, a brother, a sister, somebody that you know who has been tripped up, someone who has fallen into sin, it is your solemn responsibility before Almighty God to restore such a one if you call yourself a spiritual person. Now, that, friend, is the ministry of restoration. And I want you to notice the manner of it. Notice how you're to do it. Look at it again in verse 1. Brethren, if a man be overtaken in a fault, ye which are spiritual, restore such a one. Remember, that means to set a bone in the spirit of meekness, considering thyself, lest thou also be tempted. Bear ye one another's burdens. Now, how are you to restore him? Well, number one, you're to restore him gently. Gently. Now, that's in the spirit of meekness. You're not to be belligerent. You're not to be bellicose. You're not to be judgmental. You're to do it in a spirit of meekness. Do you know what a person with a broken arm needs? I'll tell you one thing from experience. He needs a tender touch. He needs a tender touch because he's broken and he hurts. You're setting bones. And if you're harsh and overbearing and judgmental, God can't use you. I'll tell you something else. Not only are you to restore him gently, but you're to restore him humbly. Now look at what it says here. The Bible says here that you are to consider your own self also, lest thou also be tempted. Remember, you also have feet of clay. You also are subject to temptation. And the Bible says, if a man thinketh he standeth, take heed lest he fall. And when you're going around trying to mend a broken brother, just consider yourself, because one of these days you may be the one who needs to be restored. You may not understand the possibility that you might have to fall out of a coconut tree and it'll happen to you real suddenly. Do you know what sin is? Sin is an undetected weakness, an unexpected opportunity, and an unprotected life. And you put those things together and down you go. You think, well, I'm just sailing along fine. You may be in serious trouble this time next week. If you have an unprotected life, if you have an undetected weakness, an unexpected opportunity, you may fall into sin. I've told you before, there are three persons who are sitting in the seat that you occupy this morning. The person you are right now, the person you could be for good, for God, and for His glory, and the person you could be in depravity and sin if you take your eyes off of Jesus Christ. And few of us dare realize how high we may rise or how low we may sink according to what we do with Jesus Christ. But I'm telling you that when you go to restore a brother or sister in the name of Jesus, number one, you're to do it gently, with meekness. Number two, you're to do it humbly, considering yourself, lest you also be tempted. And number three, you are to do it sympathetically. Look, if you will, in verse 2, bear ye one another's burdens. I can tell you from experience that a person with a broken bone is hurting. If a man is truly a believer, I'm not talking about an unsaved person. I'm talking about a child of God. I'm talking about somebody who knows Jesus Christ as his or her personal Savior. If that person has a broken bone, if that person is a child of God and has fallen into sin, that person is hurting. Now, if he's not hurting, he's never been saved. Friend, if you're a child of God and you're living in sin, you're hurting. And what you need is some sympathy. Now, what is the hurt that this kind of a brother has? Well, first of all, he's out of fellowship with God. He's out of fellowship with God. The fellowship with God is broken. That's what David said. He said, "Oh God, against thee and thee only have I sinned and done this evil in thy sight." I'll tell you something else that burdens him. His conscience is smitten. King David said in Psalm 34, verse 4, "For day and night thy hand was heavy upon me." There's another burden. It's the burden of shame and humiliation. That's the reason that some people don't come back to church. They're ashamed to come. They're afraid of what the Pharisees and the legalists there at the church will say about them. Broken fellowship with God. Their conscience is smiting them. They are ashamed and humiliated. And then on top of that, the devil moves in with accusations. And the devil says, "See, you're no good. See, you never were saved. See, you deserve the judgment of God. You would be better off dead." And the devil, the accuser of the brethren, moves in on this fallen brother. And then there's that inward misery that he carries within his heart. I've told you before, the most miserable man on earth is not an unsaved man. The most miserable man on earth is a saved man out of fellowship with God. A person who's known the Lord, a brother, a sister, who's been overtaken by a fault, and he has a spiritual broken body. And the Bible says we which are spiritual are to restore such a one in the spirit of meekness. And why do we do it? What is the motivation for taking up somebody else's burden? Let me give you some reasons. First of all, he's my brother. He is my brother. That's what the Bible says. If a man be overtaken in a fault, ye which are spiritual, restore such a one. And if he's in a body of Christ, just like my brother helped me when I fell out of that coconut tree, that person is your brother, your sister. Secondly, we're members of the same body. When one member suffers, every member suffers with him. I'll tell you a third reason. Look at it here. The Bible says, bear one another's burdens and so fulfill the law of Christ. What is the law of Christ? Well, just go left to chapter 5 and verse 14. Look at it. For all the law is fulfilled in one word, even this, thou shalt love thy neighbor as thyself. Would you want somebody to restore you? What is the law of Christ? The law of Christ is love. And if you're spiritual, the Spirit of God will produce that love in you, for the Bible says the fruit of the Spirit is love.
14: 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I hope you can join us then. 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
9: Have you ever said something you wish you could take back? 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
16: A friend of mine purchased a book which, based on German liberalism of the past century, attacks the integrity of the Bible. "Would you be interested in reading it?" he asked, adding, "You know, it shows both sides of the issue." "If I read it," I explained, "I would do so only to refute the logic, because there are not two sides when it comes to truth. Truth is truth, no matter how it is assailed, and its opposite will always be false. When the premise is wrong, the conclusion has to be wrong as well. That's another reason that I am not an atheist. No, I cannot explain everything, nor do I find completely satisfying answers to the complex issues of life through faith. But the reality of God's existence and the vast evidence for his interaction with humankind from the days of our first parents Adam and Eve to the present form a background of logic which makes far more sense to believe than to disbelieve. I am not an atheist because atheism shows me nothing that really satisfies. It has given to our world no art galleries filled with paintings inspired by atheists, no great universities, no hospitals, no hospices where the dying can find comfort and compassion, no orphanages, no retirement facilities for the elderly. Atheism hasn't given the world the equivalent of Moses, the lawgiver who carried the Ten Commandments down from Mount Sinai, moral directives which have become the basis of civilized jurisprudence, a David who left behind Psalm 23, or a Paul who penned 1 Corinthians 13. Nor has it given to us a Jesus Christ who touched the needs of suffering humanity and taught us how to live and die and rise again from the dead. Atheism doesn't generate compassion, kindness, responsibility for humankind, care for babies and the unborn, laws which make it safe for a child to play in the streets, and hope for tomorrow. A belief in God has given the world the Bible and the Quran, yet atheism has given us nothing of moral excellence which speaks to the dying, gives direction for living, and assures you that you will live forever. I charge that atheism is long on negative rhetoric, but short on positive action, which has made a real difference in the world. The Great Ideas Synopticon is a study guide for the Great Book Series, a remarkable collection of wisdom in the Western world from the time of Thales to the present. In this book, psychologist and educator Mortimer Adler says, quote, "With the exception of certain mathematicians and physicists, all authors of the great books are represented in the chapter on God." Dr. D. James Kennedy explains, "The reason is obvious. More consequences for thought and action follow the affirmation or denial of God than the answering of any other basic question. No, I cannot prove God's existence, nor can you disprove it. But from the beginning of written history to the present time, the impact of ordinary men and women, driven by the desire to serve this great and awesome God, have left behind the legacy of cathedrals, churches, hospitals, orphanages, and compassion unrivaled by atheists. No, I cannot explain everything, nor do I find completely satisfying answers to the complex issues of life through faith. But centuries ago, David wrote, 'The fool hath said in his heart, there is no God.' There are no two sides to some issues, which is why I choose not to be an atheist."
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19: Welcome to Breakpoint, a daily look at an ever-changing culture through the lens of unchanging truth. For the Colson Center, I'm John Stone Street. On June 26, 2015, the U.S. Supreme Court created a legal right for same-sex couples to quote-unquote marry. And just a little over a decade since, the Obergefell v. Hodges ruling has proven to be among our nation's most consequential and harmful decisions, especially for kids. To borrow a phrase originally written about Roe v. Wade, the Obergefell decision is not constitutional law and gives almost no sense of an obligation to try to be. Instead, it rather invented a right it then mandated on the nation. Even so, courts and government officials

0: states to also give same-sex partners legal access to and custody of children otherwise not theirs. Among the most consequential of those cases include McLaughlin v. Jones, Boquette v. Boquette, Henderson v. Box, Potts v. Potts, etc. Since same-sex couples cannot procreate, advocates demand access to reproductive technologies in order to satisfy the demands of same-sex couples for children. So children are bought and sold through IVF and surrogacy, mothers are rented for their wombs, fathers reduced to sources of genetic material, human connection is manufactured and not created through meaningful relations. The family's drained of its profound nature as God intended, as well as both its historic significance and legal authority. While the court may not have intended this anti-human techno-regime that has resulted from Obergefell, it did leave wide open the legal questions. Rather than merely expand marriage to include other relationships, as we were told it would, Obergefell rejected marriage as God designed it and as it has always been understood to be. However, there are still ways that officials can honor the natural family and resist hostile innovations against it. A simple step is for states to simply maintain original birth certificates, the kind that record the child's mother and father and exclude persons who are neither. Though lower courts continue to accommodate progressive ideals of sex, marriage, and gender, the fact remains Obergefell did not address how states should treat paternity or legitimacy or custody or adoption requirements or birth certificates. The court majority in Obergefell did not cite or even evaluate even one single state law on any of these issues. Even if it had, the Supreme Court has no authority to invalidate historic state laws without ever having had a case before it on such specific questions. Normally, the court would evaluate each statute and then rule on the case. In other words, Obergefell did not and could not topple historic state laws about the makeup of family that were not presented, briefed, argued, or even identified in the proceedings. Similarly, the Obergefell decision does not raise or resolve the question of a child's relationship to his mother and father. And yet, because of Obergefell, subsequent rulings have, for the first time in the history of the world, treated laws that protect children as unconstitutional. Elected officials have every reason to refuse the ousting of venerable family law standards and to reinstate those that have been set aside. 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For the Colson Center, I'm John Stone Street with Breakpoint.
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2: 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When we talk about differences between our Western culture way of thinking and an Eastern perspective, the culture that the Bible was written in. Those three elephants are kinship, patronage, and brokerage. 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

0: words to join Lisa Morgan and Bill Crowder and Daniel Ryan Day and spend some time walking with us through how our cultural assumptions can often get in the way of our understanding the Bible and really cause us to misread sections of Scripture because we read only with our Western culture eyes. Okay, so today we're going to wrap up week one by talking about that third elephant in the room some more and how brokerage is woven through the Scriptures, and it's a key part of how the gospel is described. Because in Eastern culture, that is an assumption, something that goes without being said, that seems pretty foreign to us in the West. All right, and so let's join the conversation as Bill asks Randy to make an important clarification before we proceed further.
1: Okay, Randy, as a lifelong Westerner and a person who is therefore much more familiar with I, me, mine than we, us, ours, there have been points along the way where at times it has started to sound like, okay, everybody in an individualistic culture is a total train wreck, but Easterners have got it right.
2: And we're not talking about United States West and East. We're talking about global.
1: Because that was the case, it would be Southern United States. Right. But so how do you respond to maybe if one of our listeners is thinking, why are they right all the time and we're wrong all the time?
3: Yeah. Or even thinking, if we could just get a few of these concepts right, it would fix the church.
1: Yeah.
4: The last thing I would want would be to be seen as bashing the West. There's so much that we do well. The church is a global church. It's a global we. Paul uses this wonderful illustration of the body. The hand can't say to the foot. So this would be an example of the hand saying to the foot, we don't need you. It's a we concept. There are certain things that Westerners just do so beautifully well. We do forgiveness so incredibly well. We do generosity so incredibly well. My Eastern friends tell me they learn so much from us about the biblical understanding of forgiveness or the biblical understanding of generosity. So we could do a wonderful presentation on how our culture helps really illustrate the Bible well, but that wouldn't help our listeners because we already understand that. We think, well, obvious, the Bible's very clear about forgiveness. So what we're looking at are some elephants in the room that we overlook. They overlook other elephants. Okay. Let's look at the concept of brokerage a little more because, as we mentioned, not only are those elephants in the room that we don't see, kinship, patronage, brokerage, but when we point them out, we often want to get rid of them. So with brokerage, we want to cut out the middleman, particularly if we don't need the middleman. And yet, in the biblical world, they wanted the middleman. Huh. So we have a story of Abraham. When his wife Sarah dies, he needs to get a plot of land. Yeah. Well, he's a mighty prince in the land, it said. He could just go to the owner of that land and say, I need to buy some land to bury Sarah on. But instead, he goes to a mediator who goes to the owner of the land. Well, why would you do that? Well, for them, it was the polite way to do it. It was the smoother way to do it. It guards relationships a little bit more. Because if Abraham went right to the owner of the land, the owner of the land would have to say, oh, no, I just want to give you the land. You know, because it would save face and all of that, but it would be unfair to the owner of the land. And so by using a mediator, the owner of the land is able to get a fair price. The mediator will help to negotiate a fair price that in the end, long term, guards the relationship between Abraham and the owner of the land. Otherwise, the owner of the land would probably resent the fact that he had to give the land to Abraham.
3: And in that story, doesn't the owner of the land offer originally for him just to have the land?
4: Right. Now, often in the story, though, they'll leave the mediator out of the bottom line, but we don't need to forget, it's the elephant in the room, there would be a mediator. These two guys aren't talking to each other.
2: And where's this story contained so that if we want to go read it?
4: Genesis 23.
2: Thanks.
4: It's actually told for other reasons to set up the context of Abraham being a mighty prince in the land. By the way, mediators, we said they're the bridge. They create the bridge between the person with the need and the person who can provide, but they also maintain the bridge because mediators keep the relationship going because eventually there'll be some conflict of some kind, and then the mediator goes back and forth and helps repair that. And in the New Testament, when we sin against our Father, he says, don't worry, we have an advocate with the Father who will mediate that in 1 John.
1: Okay, so I'm thinking in particular Jesus' parable of the prodigal son. Obviously, we got kinship there because you got the father and the two sons. Obviously, we've got patronage there because we have the head of this household and he's got servants and all these different things. When the son comes back, why did he not seek a mediator to go to his father for him? Why did he just go directly to him?
4: He doesn't go directly to his father. While he is still coming, the father runs directly to him. It's saying something really wonderful about the fact that the father is forgiving immediately, so there's no mediation that's needed. And the prodigal son is actually solving an interesting problem in Scripture. It talks about, what do you do with the stubborn and rebellious son? Well, you're supposed to grab them, take them out to the city gate, say, this son of ours is stubborn and rebellious, and you stone them. Yikes. That's a problem because the rabbis worried about this. Their solution was this crazy solution where they say, well, if the parent is not alive or if they're blind or if they're disabled, if they can't speak, if they can't see, then the son can't be considered stubborn and rebellious because it says they take hold of him, the stubborn and rebellious son, they lead him so they can't be lame and they say, this our son, so they can't be blind and they can't be mute because they said, this our son. So they look for all kinds of ways to work around that verse. What Jesus says instead, what do you do with the stubborn and rebellious son? The father runs out and forgives him and welcomes him back. It's a wonderful story of what the gospel does with rebellion. And then the older brother seeks a mediator. He says to the servant, what's going on? And then the servants are mediating, but the father does not want the servants to mediate with the older brother. So the father goes directly out again to the other stubborn and rebellious son and offers forgiveness to him.
1: Now, yesterday in our conversations, you talked about how Jesus serves as our mediator. And mediator seems to be a safer word to me than broker. So how does the mediation and the brokerage connect, again, from a Western mindset, so that we can see it maybe differently than we see a broker who handles a financial portfolio or something like that?
4: Right. In our case, a broker term is related strictly to finances. Although they do a mediation role for us because the whole idea is I wouldn't know what to do with the New York Stock Exchange. So I get a mediator, but it's very transactional. A mediator is another English term, which tends to be a little less negative right out of the chute. And so we kind of like it. If we say a broker does brokerage, a mediator does mediation, I guess. And so they would just be synonyms in the biblical sense. So there are examples. There's a centurion in Luke 7 whose servant is sick. And so he can't go directly to this healer he's heard about named Jesus. So he seeks a mediator. Well, Jesus is Jewish. He's helped sponsor a synagogue. So he goes to the elders of that synagogue and says, can you get the healer to come heal my servant? So it's a mediation. Now, what's fascinating in this story is the mediators, they mess up their job. They assume their patron, the centurion, is of higher rank than Jesus. So they go to Jesus and they say, you need to go to the centurion's home, because the one of lower status would go to the centurion's home. They misunderstand the relationship. The centurion doesn't misunderstand. He thinks, yikes, this guy can't come to my home. Jesus is of higher status than I. So he runs out to meet him. But the part that was supposed to shock us is a mediator doesn't have to take the job. Jesus doesn't care about the centurion, they assume, as a normal reader. And he wouldn't care about, so what if he helped build this synagogue? So what we would expect is for Jesus to say no. So the part that was supposed to stun us, and we're stunned because he does a miracle, what was supposed to stun us was the fact that Jesus went, that he
1: even
4: he
1: though
4: says,
1: he
4: okay,
1: was a higher
4: of higher status and actually has no reason to give. And so it actually becomes a salvation image because God doesn't have to rescue. So the gift that Jesus does, he's actually the patron and he's going to go and give a gift that's not deserved to the centurion, who, by the way, in the story is grateful.
3: So as we think about our relationship with God and how Jesus works as that mediator, as that broker, I want to ask, how does that work? Because it feels so mysterious in some ways still.
4: Right. So God wants to rescue us. Well, he could just say, done, rescue. Instead, he initiates the process. So he sends a mediator. That's John's image. Jesus comes from the Father. That's where the mediation starts. So God sends a mediator. The best mediators are ones who can relate to both sides. So he sends a mediator who's God and man. Hebrews says, we have one who can identify with us in all of our weaknesses. So he sends a mediator who negotiates our restoration to the Father. You know, how does it work? Such a great American question. In other words, what do I have to do? Mm-hmm. Well, John's image is the Father started the mediation. Mm. And the mediator's job is to help bring the two sides together and to be constantly at work. So when the relationship gets messed up, and who messes it up? We mess it up. Mm. When the relationship gets messed up, the mediator will initiate what needs to be done to help restore that bridge between us and the Father.
0: Yeah, some great conversations this week about kinship and patronage, and for the last couple of days about the Eastern concept of brokerage. Understanding that people think and live differently in Eastern cultures than they do in Western cultures can really help us understand the Bible better. And so glad you're part of this discussion here on Discover the Word about what goes without being said. Now, all week, you've been at the table with your friends Elisa Morgan, Bill Crowder, and Daniel Ryan Day, along with our special guest, Randy Richards. And I think you'll agree, we're going to need to spend a few more days on this subject. And so next week, we will have our friend Randy Richards spend more time explaining the concepts of kinship, patronage, and brokerage in Eastern culture. For us in the West, understanding the honor-shame perspective of that culture is really going to be important. And so we'll get into that next week. And really, these conversations are right on point with our goal in getting together each day. We invite you to explore the Bible with us and discover the life-changing story and wisdom of the Bible that points us to a relationship with God through Jesus Christ. And so during the series, we're also encouraging you to get a copy of Randy's book called Misreading Scripture with Individualist Eyes. 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All right, well, I'm Brian Henninga, and our discussion with Randy Richards will continue next week as Elisa and Bill and Daniel discuss how understanding the Eastern concept of honor can enhance our understanding of the Bible. 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
5: Occasionally I see this bumper sticker that says, I break for antique shops. Yeah, I'm not a bumper sticker guy, but I think we could have qualified for that over the years, depending who was driving, my wife or me. Yeah, if it was my wife, we were a lot more likely to break for an antique shop. Mm-hmm. But my wife was not so much into collecting old stuff. No, it was more about finding items that she had as a girl growing up on a farm that had very few modern conveniences. And she had an eye for what was real and what was just a reproduction. Depression glass, pottery, butter churns, even old violins. Take the famous Stradivarius violin. Well, we didn't have one. But you know, there are relatively few originals. There are a lot of copies. I'm Ron Hutchcraft. I want to have a word with you today about lost, but looking found. Sometimes it's hard to tell the difference between what's real and what's a copy in antiques and in people, especially people who claim they belong to Jesus Christ. Jesus described both the real ones and the copies. In the story he told in Matthew 13, beginning in verse 24, it's our word for today from the Word of God. He said, the kingdom of heaven is like a man who sowed good seed in his field. But while everyone was sleeping, his enemy came and sowed weeds among the wheat and went away. And when the wheat sprouted and formed heads, then the weeds also appeared. Jesus said the man's servants wanted to go out and pull up the weeds, but he stopped them. No, he answered, because while you are pulling out the weeds, you may root up the wheat with them. Let both grow together until the harvest. At that time, I will tell the harvesters, first collect the weeds, tie them in bundles to be burned, then gather the wheat and bring it into my barn. Well, when Jesus explained his parable later, he made clear that the wheat represents those who really do belong to him. And the weeds, well, they represent those who look like they belong to him, but they don't. It's a pretty sobering thought. Sitting next to one another in church, maybe two people who are singing the same songs and believing in the same beliefs and saying the same words, but one is headed for heaven and the other is currently headed to hell. And no one on earth can tell the difference. But on Judgment Day, it'll be very clear who was real and who was the lookalike. That's why God says in 2 Corinthians 13:5, examine yourselves to see whether you are in the faith. For some of us church folks, the business of being a Christian is really, well, more of a religion, a performance, maybe a belief, or a script that we've all got the right words for. You can have all that and you can miss what this is really all about. A deep love relationship with Jesus Christ based on his dying for your sins. It's a relationship you can only begin one way. You begin it the day you tell him you are putting your total trust in him, consciously giving all of you to him. With all your Christianity, it's possible you've missed Christ. Even though everyone around you thinks you know him, that's everyone except Jesus. It's very hard to admit that you've never really given yourself to him, but it's fatal not to. So would you let this be the day that you finally, consciously, clearly make Jesus Christ your personal Savior from your personal sin? Tell him, Jesus, I want to know you for real. I'm pinning all my hopes on you. Like a drowning person who would grab a rescuer, I'm yours. And then, may I suggest that you go to our website and check that out, because you will find information there that will help you secure your relationship with Christ and know for sure you've got this settled. anewstory.com. That's it. anewstory.com. There's all the difference in the world between someone who really belongs to Jesus and someone who just looks like they do. It's actually the difference between heaven and hell.
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0: With SRN News, I'm Rich Thomason in Washington. The world is rushing aid to Venezuela as crews continue a desperate search for earthquake survivors amid mountains of rubble. Secretary of State Rubio says the United States is in the forefront of relief and recovery.
1: We're already deploying search and rescue teams from Fairfax County, Virginia, and Los Angeles. There'll be some others we'll add. That's their most immediate need right now is search and rescue efforts. They have a bunch of collapsed buildings, and so they'll need a lot of help in terms of digging through that. The airport there is badly damaged, so we'll have to rely on the Department of War to deploy assets there.
0: And the Pentagon is dispatching naval vessels and aircraft. The death toll, at least 235, tens of thousands still unaccounted for. The Strait is open. The words of President Trump, referring to the Strait of Hormuz, where Iran has sent a drone after a cargo ship. The same time, the chief UN nuclear inspector, Rafael Grossi, says his people trying to arrange an inspection program with Tehran.
2: We have barely initiated conversations with Iran so as to determine what are the modalities. And by modalities, we refer to frequency, places to be visited, and so on.
0: So far, there's been little progress, according to Grossi. A Supreme Court ruling on birthright citizenship could be just around the corner. The High Court expected to issue more rulings on Monday. And the Californians will vote in November on a controversial proposal to impose a one-time tax on billionaires. Watching Wall Street this morning, stock futures so far have been in the red. The Dow futures are down 80 points. NASDAQ futures off 356. This is SRN News. Our special SRN News Faith and Freedom series celebrating our nation's 250th birthday continues today. In our latest segment, Pray.com founder Matt Potter reminds us that prayer was at the center of our nation's birth, and he says it must remain a continuing commitment from all Americans today.
3: Prayer has been in our history from the very beginning. The reason the pilgrims came here was to escape persecution for praise and worship they were doing in their own homes. And that's why America got started. And so everybody that's listening, I would pray for the 250th anniversary of the United States and another 250 years of America, one nation under God.
0: As we lead up to the big celebration of America's birth next week, check out America Prays at whitehouse.gov. Join with our national leaders in praying for the future of our country. This is SRN News. Man convicted of a horrific crime against a city lawmaker in South Central Virginia has been sentenced to 40 years in prison.
4: Shotzi Buck Hayes pleaded guilty in April to one count each of attempted first-degree murder and aggravated malicious wounding in the 2025 attack on Lee Vogler. Witnesses say Buck Hayes walked into Vogler's Danville office with a bucket of gasoline, doused him, chased him from the building, and set him ablaze. Vogler suffered burns over 60% of his body. Vogler made an emotional statement about how the attack had altered his life. Buck Hayes also spoke, repeating that he was motivated by an alleged affair between Vogler and Buck Hayes' wife. I'm Lisa Dwyer.
0: 74-year-old Dusty Ray Spencer has been executed in Florida. Spencer, convicted in the 1992 stabbing death of his wife, Karen, executed by lethal injection last evening at the state prison in Stark.
5: Here's a favorite verse of mine. Trust in the Lord with all your heart and lean not on your own understanding. 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Proverbs 3, 5, and 6. And it's the heartbeat of our message. 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

0: When you come to the end of your life and look back over the years, what do you hope will be said of you? Well, that day is coming for all of us, isn't it? And you know, it's worth thinking about now because it helps guide the steps that we take as we seek to live purposely for the Lord. Welcome to Through the Bible with our teacher, Dr. J. Vernon McGee. We're nearing the end of our study in Genesis. Just a few lessons remain. As we continue following Joseph's dramatic story in Egypt, our attention turns back to his father, Jacob. Remember Jacob? Earlier in Genesis, he was the man who manipulated to get what he wanted. And then he became the man on the run. And later he wrestled with God in his own strength. But at this point in our story, he's an old man. He's no longer running, and now he's walking by faith. And I'm grateful that we've been given the full picture of his life, aren't you? Because in the end, Jacob walked with God. I hope the same will be said of each of us when our days on earth are finished. We're in Genesis chapter 46, and as you turn there in your Bible, listen to this remarkable story from Dang, a listener in Thailand. He writes, "I used to be a shaman. I began this practice at 18, learning spirit worship and farming ceremonies. I traveled from village to village whenever people invited me to perform rituals. Every time, deep in my heart, I knew they were not real. The spirits could not truly help anyone. However, it was my occupation and people needed me, so I continued. Eventually, I became a high-level shaman and even able to perform burial rituals for the dead. The more I practiced, the more I realized that those who died could never go to heaven. Their rituals spoke of surrender and captivity, lives bound behind doors stronger than iron, guarded by spells. I often thought to myself that if I died, I too would be bound by these same chains. I didn't want that, so I began searching for a way out. One day I heard your program, That Jesus Saves. I didn't hesitate. I went to meet Christian brothers and sisters, accepted Jesus Christ, and destroyed all my idols by burning them. I began studying the Bible, praying, and worshiping God. God gave me His promises and true hope. I became His child, and by His grace, when I leave this world, I know I will go to heaven." Wow, what an incredible story. Would you like to join us in praying for God's Word as it goes out in Thai and more than 250 other languages? Well, you can by joining our World Prayer Team from our app or at ttb.org. God is answering, and as we just heard, Dang is living proof of it. Let's pray together. Heavenly Father, use your Word to touch hearts and stir minds wherever it's heard. Thank you for your unwavering presence with us. In Jesus' name, amen. Here's Dr. J. Vernon McGee with our study of Genesis 46 on Through the Bible.
1: Now today, friends, we come to the 46th chapter of the book of Genesis, and we're getting now toward the end of this book, and already folk are saying, where do we go from here? Well, we're going to the New Testament and begin with Matthew, and we urge you now, if you do not have notes on Matthew, that you write in and ask for yours, because we want you to have these, and you'll find them extremely helpful. Now, let me tie our strings together here. You'll recall that last time we saw that Joseph's brethren returned back to their father, Jacob, and gave a report that Joseph was still alive down in the land of Egypt, and that he wanted his father to come down. Now, his father apparently had a notion of just going down and visiting him. And yet there was some reluctance and hesitation, I'm sure. To begin with, God did need to appear to him, and he does here at the beginning of this 46th chapter. God needs to appear to him very definitely, because God had instructed Abraham to stay out of Egypt. And Abraham got in trouble down there. He said the same thing to Isaac. Now, the question is, should Jacob go down into the land of Egypt? Well, he needs a little more encouragement than just an invitation from his son Joseph, and even from Pharaoh. He needs something that is more than a printed invitation. He needs to have a green light from God, and God's going to give that to him, of course. And then there's another thing. The last time God had appeared to Jacob, he told him to go to Bethel, and that would be the place. Now, we find this man wanting to go down and visit his son, and I'm of the opinion he only went down there to spend the holidays and come back home after he'd visited him, but he never returned except for his own funeral. Now we read verse 1, "And Israel took his journey with all that he had, and came to Beersheba and offered sacrifices unto the God of his father Isaac. Now, he took his journey with all that he had, and he came to Beersheba. And here's the amazing thing. He offered sacrifices unto the God of his father Isaac. You remember the first time he left that land, going down to the land of Haran, and he came to Bethel? Was he looking for God? No, he thought he'd run away from him. And he's not seeking the mind of God at all, nor is he asking for his leading. What a contrast between Jacob and the servant of Abraham. The servant of Abraham never took a step without looking to God. Jacob took many steps and did not look to God. He wasn't counting on him at all and didn't need him in his life. Took a long time for him to find out that wasn't the proper way to go through life, and it's not the proper motivation for living, especially if you're God's man. How many people today, Christians, they go through the entire week and God's pretty much out of their program. They make their own decisions, do what they want to do. Then they come to Sunday and all of a sudden they find themselves very religious. And they're willing on Sunday to do God's will, and they think God's will is for them to go to church, maybe teach a Sunday school class, but they tell God goodbye Sunday night, especially when they turn on the TV, and the rest of the week, why, God's not in the picture. This man, Jacob, never looked to God, but now he is. He comes to Beersheba, that's on the way down, and he offered sacrifices unto the God of his father Isaac. Now, I tell you, he's coming to God. Now notice, God is going to be gracious to this man and appear to him. Listen to this now. And God spake unto Israel in the visions of the night and said, Jacob, Jacob. And he said, Here am I. And he said, I'm God, the God of thy father. Fear not to go down into Egypt, for I will there make of thee a great nation. Now, God promised that he'd make of Jacob a great nation down in the land of Egypt. The question now is, did God do that? Well, if you want to turn over a few pages, the book of Exodus, first chapter, verse 7, listen to this. And the children of Israel were fruitful and increased abundantly and multiplied and waxed exceeding mighty, and the land was filled with them. There was really a population explosion of Israelites in the land of Egypt. What's the explanation? God's making good. I'm the God of thy father. Fear not to go down into Egypt, for I will there make of thee a great nation. So God is making good that which he promised to him. Now I read on. I will go down with thee into Egypt, and I will also surely bring thee up again. And Joseph shall put his hand upon thine eyes. And Jacob rose up from Beersheba, and the sons of Israel carried Jacob, their father, their little ones, their wives, in the wagons which Pharaoh has sent to carry him. Remember now, Pharaoh had sent up these wagons. They just put Jacob in a wagon, and here they go. The thing is that Jacob had gone into that land with just a staff, leaning on his staff. He never got rid of that staff, but he's not walking anymore, nor is he running anymore. He went into that land walking. He came out running from his father-in-law Laban, and then was afraid to meet his own brother Esau. But now things are different. There's an improvement, definite improvement in this man, and I believe a man of faith. Now we're going to see that man of faith down in Egypt. As we said at the beginning of the study of Jacob, there are three periods in his life that are actually geographical locations. That was the land of Haran. That's the manifestation of the flesh. Then he's back in the land of Canaan. That's where he did all of his fighting. And now he goes down to the land of Egypt, and we see the man of faith down there. These three areas denote the three spiritual periods in the life of this man. That, I think, is true of a great many of us today. As believers, why we had that period, maybe we lived somewhere else. And then we moved and came in contact with the gospel and the word of God, and we turned to him. Then there was that period of that struggle. Thought we could do it ourselves. And then there came the day when we did grow in grace and in the knowledge of Christ. Now, God's appeared to this man, and he's now encouraged him to go down into the land of Egypt. Now, friends, we have a whole section here, and I'm sure you have taken a look at it, and probably you've thought about just cutting out the radio at this period, because there's nothing in the world in here but a bunch of names. Here's another one of those long genealogies. Now, I'm of the opinion it would be profitable, really, to go through it. But don't get frightened. I'm not. I'm not going through it. Even when we have 5 years to go through the Bible, we can't get bogged down even in genealogies, and they're very important. But I want you to notice something now as I move on here. I'll read, beginning at verse 5. And Jacob rose up from Beersheba, and the sons of Israel carried Jacob their father. Now, verse 6. They took their cattle, their goods, which they had gotten in the land of Canaan, and came into Egypt, Jacob and all his seed with him. Now, he went down there for a visit, but he had to take everything. Why? There's a famine in the land. They couldn't survive if they'd stayed back in the land of Canaan. Now they go down into this land. Now notice, his sons and his sons' sons with him, his daughters and his sons' daughters, and all his seed brought he with him into Egypt. Actually, he had his children, his grandchildren, and I'm of the opinion some great-grandchildren.

children along. And now we have here this list. His sons, his sons' sons, with him his daughters and his sons' daughters, and all his seed brought he with him into Egypt. This is very important. This is a genealogy that's leading to Jesus Christ to begin with, and it'll be followed through the Scripture. These are the names of the children of Israel which came into Egypt: Jacob and his sons, Reuben, Jacob's firstborn, the sons of Reuben. And I'm not going through that, friends. Then you have the sons of Simeon, the sons of Levi, the sons of Issachar. And you just keep going on down through there. And I'm coming down now to verse 26. You can see how I'm going through this genealogy. But I want to call attention to some very important things. Let me read verse 26 of the 46th chapter of Genesis. All the souls that came with Jacob into Egypt, which came out of his loins, besides Jacob's sons, wives, all the souls were 66. That's, of course, Joseph and his family were already down there in the land of Egypt. 70 souls. Now, verse 5 of the first chapter of Exodus says, and all the souls which came out of the loins of Jacob were 70 souls, for Joseph was in Egypt already. Now, we've already read verse 7, where it says, the children of Israel, they increased, they were fruitful, and the land was filled with them. A regular population explosion. Now, I go back over this section, and you say to me, well, I'm glad you passed over all those names, because I personally find them very uninteresting. Well, I do too. I have to confess that. But here are 70 people mentioned by name. Each one listed, the sons of Jacob and then their offspring. Why is all of that given in the Word of God? Couldn't he have given something to us more important? Fact of the matter is, there's nothing more important than that. To begin with, this is the line that's leading down to the coming of Christ into the world. And part of this is in that genealogy that opens the book of Matthew. And then you move on over to the third chapter of Luke, and there's another genealogy. Some of these names appear there. This is important for that reason and that reason alone. But there's another side to this, and it's very personal. Have you ever heard of the Lamb's Book of Life? And the question is your name written there? You get there by faith in Christ. Just as you got into the line of Adam, and we're all in that line, why, you get in the line of Christ by the same way, a birth, only now it's a new birth. And that comes about by receiving him as your personal Savior. Now, when you do that, you become a child of God. How important are you? Well, the thing that interests me a great deal is that I don't know you, and probably most of you do not know me personally, but God knows you. And in fact, the hairs of your head are numbered. He knows you better than anyone else. He knows you and loves you more than your mother ever did. Your mother never counted the hairs of your head. I don't imagine God did. God knows you personally. Here are these names. They mean nothing to me. I was looking at the news on TV when they had these great big rock festivals that they've been having across the country, and some of them 100,000. What, 200,000 people, and you look at that mob of dirty, filthy folk. And that's what they are, the ones I saw. It had rained, and they, I understand, they didn't take a bath anyway. And believe me, the rain didn't wash them off. It just put more mud on them. And as you looked at all of those young people, God knows each one of them, and God loves each one of them. Christ died for each one of them. And when you look at a great stadium today filled with football fans, with no thought of God whatsoever, but that quarterback down there is very important to them. They know a great deal about him, but they don't know anything about God. And yet God knows each one of them, and each one is precious in the sight of the Lord. I don't know who you are, but in this day of this great population explosion, with literally millions of people around us today, you are an individual to God. You run through these names here and you say, well, I'm not interested. And candidly, I'm not. I don't know them. God does. And God

delighted in putting their names down here because they are his. And that again causes me to ask the question, is your name written in the Lamb's Book of Life? Now we come in verse 28 here, and notice this. Joseph goes up to Goshen to meet his father Jacob. Now notice, and he sent Judah before him unto Joseph to direct his face unto Goshen, and they came unto the land of Goshen. You see, Judah had been down there before. Verse 29, now and Joseph made ready his chariot, and he went up to meet Israel, his father, to Goshen, and presented himself unto him, and he fell on his neck and wept on his neck a good while. What a picture we have here. We have the picture of the prodigal son coming home. Well, he's not a prodigal son. Joseph is not. Actually, it's almost the other way around. His dad was an old prodigal, but Joseph wasn't quite like that. But here, oh, what a marvelous meeting this is. And he fell on the neck of his father, embraced him, and he wept there. And the Word of God says it was a good while. I don't know how long a good while is, but I mean, it just wasn't a brisk handshake that may be meaningless. This is quite real. Verse 30, and Israel said unto Joseph, now let me die, since I have seen thy face, because thou art yet alive. What a joy this was to old Jacob. And frankly, friends, I think that the old man was about ready to die. And you're going to notice that he lasts a few more years down in the land of Egypt. He barely made this trip, but he made it and got down to the land of Egypt. And now we find that Israel and Joseph brought together. And you notice he's called Israel here. Israel said unto Joseph, now let me die, since I've seen thy face, because thou art yet alive. And Joseph said unto his brethren and unto his father's house, I will go up and show Pharaoh, and say unto him, my brethren and my father's house, which were in the land of Canaan, have come unto me. And the men are shepherds, for their trade hath been to feed cattle, and they have brought their flocks and their herds and all that they have. And it shall come to pass, when Pharaoh shall call you and shall say, what your occupation, that ye shall say, thy servant's trade hath been about cattle from our youth even until now, both we and also our fathers, that ye may dwell in the land of Goshen. For every shepherd is an abomination unto the Egyptians. Now, they had the same problem in that day that they had in the West in the early days. I remember when I was just a boy in West Texas, I tell you, that man that tried to raise sheep in that area, he was in trouble, and I mean real trouble. He found out he didn't have any neighbors at all. And the Egyptians just didn't care for shepherds. It's interesting that the Word of God has had so much to say, because these people were shepherds. They raised sheep. They still do it in that land. And this is the figure of speech that is taken to speak of our Lord. He's known as the Good Shepherd. The Good Shepherd gives his life for the sheep. He's the great shepherd of the sheep today. He watches over them, and he's the chief shepherd. He's yet to appear. He is the shepherd. He calls himself that. And the shepherds are still an abomination to the world. He's not received today, of course. I mean the Lord Jesus as he is, not the one that liberalism has concocted. They've made an idol that doesn't even look like the Lord Jesus of the Bible. The one they talk about is not virgin born. He never performed miracles, and he never died for the sins of the world, and he wasn't raised bodily. Now, may I say, that's the Jesus of the liberal. Now, he never lived. Never lived. There's no record of a Jesus like that. The only one we have record of, he died for the sins of the world. He was virgin born. He performed miracles, and he rose bodily from the grave. That's the shepherd that the world doesn't like, the one they've made. They like him very much. But this is now the shepherd that is not accepted. But here, the shepherds were an abomination unto the Egyptians. Now, Joseph's just a nice little word of caution. He says, when you come in before Pharaoh, tell him you raise cattle. Well, is that accurate? Yes, they were cattle raisers.
They had cattle.

0: and sheep. And you're going to find out, though, later on, that after they give them the land of Goshen, that they also turn over their sheep because they didn't want to take care of sheep. The children of Israel were the shepherds for the sheep in the land of Egypt. And we are going to see next time something quite wonderful, and I'd like to prepare you for that, because we find that the family of Jacob is now dwelling in the land of Goshen, and that's going to be their home, and it's going to be their home for a long time. And we find that Joseph is going to introduce his family now to Pharaoh, and we're going to find out that they are going to stay down in the land of Goshen, which actually is the richest land down there, and that they will eventually, of course, after the death of Joseph, will become slaves in the land of Egypt. But all that time, God is with them. They become a great nation down there. And then it's Moses who's going to lead them out. Now, God has not appeared to Joseph at all up to this point. And I just might add, he's not going to appear to him. It's the providence of God that you see in the life of Joseph now. And we can see that he has come ahead to prepare the way for these people to come down into the land of Egypt. All right, next time we'll have the introduction of Jacob and his family to Pharaoh. Until then, may God richly bless you, my beloved.
1: We believe in the providence of God at work throughout Scripture and throughout our lives. No matter the twists and turns, the Lord will accomplish His plan and purpose, especially in and for His own people. And we believe God is working out His plan as we endeavor to take His whole word to the whole world. Will you stand with us in prayer so that people we may not meet until heaven will hear His word and respond in faith? Somehow, in the ministry of prayer, God is using us in that marvelous process. I may not fully understand it myself, but I truly believe He honors the prayers of His people. Here are three specific ways that you can join us. 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I'm Steve Schwetz, asking God to bless you now as you walk with Him in His Word.

0: Through the Bible is a five-year study of God's entire Word, and together we discover God's purposes in history and our lives, found only when we believe in Jesus Christ. 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

0: even people who aren't Christians are alarmed at the state of our world right now. 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Jesus is coming again. That's right. Jesus said in John 14:3, I will come again. And he means what he says, and he says what he means.
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0: We the Kingdom God So Loved on WLUJ. Friday means it's the Bible study. Mark and his many friends gathering in the studio recorded it, and we get to hear it. 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There is a lot going on this weekend, and here's something actually that's happening tonight, the 26th. It's the Mary Bryant Home for the Blind on Stanton Street in Springfield. This is for the blind and visually impaired. It's their 80th anniversary open house. 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Amazing, the Mary Bryant Home. 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
1: 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And

0: I'll say, are we going to talk? Because I have things to do and talking feels like it would get something done.
1: No, we're not going to talk. That's why it's so great. We're just going to be with each other.
0: That is the weirdest thing to me. And it's taken me a long time to learn that. Wives, sometimes it's really good just to sit with our guys or participate in something they love to do. And we don't have to go deep.
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3: I'm Lee from Blandinsville, Illinois. I really like Bible studies like Alistair Begg has, but one of my favorites is In the Market with Janet Parshall. I pastor two little churches out in the country, and sometimes people ask questions about current events and issues, and it's helpful to have somebody's perspective to kind of help me get the big picture so I can answer some questions myself. And I also love Haven Today. I think Christian radio is important because people sometimes will tune into a radio station that will never, ever darken the doors of a church. And sometimes it's a matter of people not being able to get to church because of health issues or the COVID restrictions and that type of thing. And once in a while, somebody will accidentally tune in, and it might be the only time that they actually hear the gospel plain enough so they understand that Jesus loves them. I just think that it's an opportunity to reach people that you otherwise would never reach.

0: Steve Green, A Cry from His Heart, Find Us Faithful, Heard Point of Grace, Fairest Lord Jesus.
1: Seems to be an age-old problem with the rich looking down at the poor. And in the book of James, James calls them out. He says, my brothers and sisters, believe, are we rich in the Lord? Do we know Him as our Savior? And how do we treat one another, regardless of our bank accounts?

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1: With SRN News, I'm Rich Thomason in Washington. With thousands still unaccounted for, search and rescue crews are scrambling to locate people trapped beneath the debris of earthquake-shattered buildings in Venezuela, where the quake death toll has risen to 265.
2: They are working around the clock in rescue teams, trying to pull people from the rubble. These first hours are absolutely crucial, aren't they, to get to those voices that they can hear under the rubble. The Venezuelan emergency services are experienced in this area, actually. However, the last years of brain drain of such a massive exodus of young people have impacted their ability to operate in emergency services. But look, they are working around the clock. They're attempting to reach those most affected in the state of La Guaira.
1: The BBC's Will Grant, U.S. resources, equipment and personnel being dispatched to the disaster scene along with aid from many other countries. Australia's groundbreaking law banning social media use by the under-16 crowd will undergo some tweaking.
3: What we want to do is to make sure that the laws are as strong as possible and that they will withstand any legal challenges which are made. These are not uncontroversial. When I say that, though, they're not controversial amongst the Australian public and amongst parents because they know that this is a world-leading ban.
1: Australian Prime Minister Anthony Albanese. A 6-3 ruling by the Supreme Court clears the way for an end to temporary protected status for hundreds of thousands of Haitians living in the U.S. Russia says it intercepted 660 Ukrainian drones over a dozen Russian regions overnight, as well as the illegally annexed territory of Crimea. On Wall Street, stock futures are lower. The Dow futures are down 61 points. NASDAQ futures 352 points in the red. This is SRN News. If you think pop music is getting worse, you're right.
4: According to a new study published in Scientific Reports, popular tunes have gotten filthy, brutish, and nasty over the past 60 years. Researchers crunched the lyrics of thousands of English language songs from the period, and they report that expressions of moral vice are soaring, while expressions of moral virtue have all but vanished. Gone are songs about love, caring, and faithfulness, replaced by ones about cheating and abuse overflowing with obscenities. Michael Harrington reporting.
1: Nigeria gets most of the attention when it comes to persecution of Christians in Africa, but conditions are possibly worse in Burkina Faso. According to Aid to the Church in Need, Muslim attacks on Christians there made up 20% of all worldwide terrorism deaths in 2024. Armed Muslim groups control as much as 50% of the country, leading to the internal displacement of more than two...
5: Moms, we need to talk. Who told you that you weren't good enough? The PTA? The in-laws? The TV?

0: was it you? Who said you have to volunteer at every school function and have straight-A students? What if loving your kids, giving them hugs and helping when they need it, still means you're enough? Who said you have to strive for a picture-perfect home? What if a happy home with puppies and popcorn is enough? And that nagging feeling that your impact on the world isn't big enough? Why do you need to cross the ocean to make an impact when you can cross the street to check on an elderly neighbor? Or that new mom who you can see has the blues? You're offering help to the friend in need, your church or school, or a complete stranger at the grocery store. Mom, God sees you. He delights in you. You are enough. WLUJ.
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6: Dr. Erwin Lutzer is back for another powerful discussion about prayer, why we pray, how God uses prayer to transform us, and how we can learn to align our will with His. Today on Focus on the Family with Jim Daly, we're going deeper on the subject. I'm John Fuller.
7: John, we're going to address one of the hardest areas of the Christian life, and that's when we turn to the Lord in prayer and it doesn't get answered. It doesn't get answered the way we expect. We feel silent or alienated from the Lord. That is okay to feel that way, but what we do with that is critical before the Lord. It's our attitude. And man, we covered so much great territory last time with Dr. Lutzer. Mm-hmm. It was good stuff.
6: It really was.
7: And you know, one of the things in our journey together in this life is how do we go deeper into relationship with Christ? And I'm excited because I think day two will be power-packed again with how our attitude needs to reside within God's heart and hands, and then what are we learning in that process to mm-hmm. be deeper in Him.
6: Yeah, be sure to go back and listen to that previous episode with Dr. Lutzer. It's easiest to find on our app, and you can download that, or you can go online or catch it on YouTube. Now, Dr. Lutzer is pastor emeritus of the Moody Church in Chicago. He served there as senior pastor for 36 years, and he's got three radio programs in the U.S. and internationally. He's online. He's a busy guy. He's written over 70 books, and we're so pleased to have him back to talk about this one, Why Doesn't God Answer My Prayers? A Biblical Guide to God's Hidden Purposes.
7: Dr. Lutzer, welcome back. What a great day we had yesterday.
5: Jim, the reason I'm so excited is because I think that people who have given up on God and given up on prayer are going to be encouraged to go to God with greater faith and greater understanding that His hidden purposes, though they are indeed hidden from us, are fully known by Him, and that even in unanswered

0: prayer, there are tremendous issues that God is dealing with that is hidden from our sight.
1: Yeah, and it, again, is so good. So many lessons out of our discussion last time. You know, one of the biggest struggles that we can have is not an answer in our prayers, it's silence. You know, we don't hear from God, or seemingly we don't hear from God when we've petitioned him for whatever it might be, some pain that we have. I guess Paul experienced that. You know, he had the thorn in the flesh, and at some point, he thought, okay, this is going to stay, and I'm not going to pray anymore for that. I've petitioned God. He basically said no, and we'll keep moving. Job is another example of perhaps that silence that I'm talking about, where he was hit hard. In fact, it's a very intriguing thing, and I'd love you to comment on this too, that Satan entered into the presence of God and said, give me your servant Job. He'll turn on you the minute he has a chance. And God responds to Satan.
0: Here's a very important lesson. Never interpret the silence of God as the indifference of God.
1: Mm.
0: God may be silent, but he is not indifferent. Now let me pick up on Job since you mentioned that. Here's the remarkable thing that you have to understand. Job did not know the first two chapters of his book.
1: Right.
0: He didn't know that God and Satan had had this dialogue and that he was going to be tested. If he had known that, he'd have been able to endure this trial much better. All that he knows is, for no apparent reason, he has 10 dead children on the hilltop. His wife is very skeptical, as we all know. Job's wife is oftentimes highlighted. And Job does not understand any of that. He doesn't know that the whole world is going to hear about his faith later on through the Bible. Mm-hmm. All that is hidden from him. All that he knows is this, and since we're speaking theology here, he doesn't say, the Lord gave and the devil took away. He saw the sovereignty of God behind his experience, and he said, the Lord gave and the Lord took away.
1: Mm.
0: Blessed be the name of the Lord. And he said that without any explanations as to what God was doing. That is real faith.
1: Yeah. Erwin, let me ask for that person that is suffering right now, and they've given their prayers over to God, and they are interpreting it as, I may not be important to him. I don't feel he sees me. I mean, that's one of the greatest desperations in humanity, not being seen. And then for those that have faith in God, if you translate it, unlike Job, if you translate it to, he doesn't care about me, he doesn't see me in my affliction, it's exactly opposite of what Scripture is telling us. But speak to the heart of that for that suffering person.
0: I want to emphasize the fact that the Apostle Paul, since you mentioned him at the beginning, the Apostle Paul goes to God because he has a thorn in the flesh, from Satan, by the way.
1: Mm.
0: That's interesting. And three times he entreats the Lord and says, please take it away. Twice the Lord says, nothing. The third time he says, no, but I'll give you grace. And to the person who is suffering there, who has asked God for specific healing, as the Apostle Paul did, we don't know exactly what his thorn was, for the person who's suffering there, could I give you that word of encouragement? Cleave to God's grace. We do not have God's understanding, but we do have the assurance of grace and the fact that Jesus said that all things are known, and he even said to his disciples, don't worry about tomorrow because today has enough trouble. And what he's saying is the God who takes care of the birds is the God who is going to take care of you. And he says, are you not of much more value than many sparrows? So my dear friend, bring your doubts to God, but at the same time, know this, that God is on your side. He is there for you, and he's going to give you grace to endure. And grace is like a pillow upon which a weary traveler can lay his head. You don't have to understand in order to believe.
1: Mm. Dr. Lutzer, I often have this thought of the disappointed Christian. I mean, if you were to take your last breath in that moment of angst, God hasn't answered your prayer and you're disappointed, and let's just that assumption that, whoop, in the next second, you're right in front of the Lord. You're done with this life. It just happened. And you're carrying that into that conversation with God. Man, I don't want to be there. I would much rather be all the examples that you've given. You know, the Lord giveth and the Lord taketh away. Blessed be the name of the Lord. That's how I would want to enter into heaven with my attitude. I feel like that's a discipline of having, you know, thinking, not in fear, this isn't a fearful thought, but I'm going to face the Lord. Each one of us is going to face the Lord. Wouldn't you much rather face him with an attitude of gratitude as opposed to, I've got 10 questions for you, Lord?
0: Yeah, and whether or not those questions will be relevant once you die, that's a question we don't have an answer to.
1: Right.
0: But I want to say this, Jim, to the person who is dying with doubts, even though they are true believers, we are not promised an easy journey. Hmm. We are only promised a safe landing. Mm-hmm. So when you arrive in heaven, you will arrive there with the knowledge that you were bought by Christ, you belong to him, and you're going to be with him forever. Because we as human beings oftentimes, I mean, if you were before a firing squad, it might not be a happy experience where you say, oh, Lord, I'm so glad for this. It may be very difficult. It is fearful. But as a believer, you will arrive at your destination, and Jesus is going to be there for you, even as he was for Stephen, who was stoned.
2: Yeah. Mm.
0: And that's a very interesting insight into eternity. Stephen is stoned. He looks up into heaven. Jesus is standing. The only time in the New Testament when Jesus is standing, he's always seated at the right hand of God. And Jesus is saying, Stephen, these stones are going to hurt. You're going to go through a lot of suffering, but I just want you to know that when you die, I'm going to be here for you.
1: Yeah. Mm-hmm. I that's exactly the point I was trying to make. But you got to contemplate this because it's big. Are you capable of going down like Stephen?
0: Well,
1: attitudinally, maybe not being stoned and the roughness of that, but even, man, even in our attitude to be able to go down with your will be done, Lord.
0: And yeah, into thy hands I commit my spirit.
1: Yeah.
0: That phrase was on the lips of most people, most martyrs who died for the faith.
1: Yeah.
0: Imitating Jesus, whose last words on the cross were, Father, into thy hands I commit my spirit. And that would be the ideal attitude with which we should die.
1: You know, an interesting story that I've come across, I was out visiting a donor who builds 911 rescue boats in the Seattle area, and a wonderful man. And he asked me to come down and just spend a day with him at the factory and watch how they do it. And I'm always, it's like how it's made. Mm-hmm. And he said, I don't know if Joe's here today, but Joe's got a pretty interesting testimony you're going to need to hear. So I'm thinking the whole time. So we're almost three quarters of the way through the day, and here comes this man running at me, and I'm thinking, this must be Joe. And Joe runs up, and he was on the assembly line in some capacity. But he came up to me and said, hey, I'm Joe. I love Focus on the Family, Mr. Daly. Thanks for being here today. And I said, Joe, I've heard you've got quite a testimony. He goes, yeah, I got a diagnosis of cancer. But cancer, who cares? We're all going to go down. I don't care how we go. I was like, okay, that's an interesting statement. I said, what happened? And he said, well, I had stage 4 cancer, and that night I'm already in the hospital getting a chemo treatment. And he said, the brightest light, when everybody left the room, the brightest light appeared at the end of my bed, and it was so pure love. It felt like I was going to pop. And he went through that story, and that wasn't even the most relevant part. He just said, I don't care what gets me. Something's going to get all of us. I can't wait to be tapped in to that source of love once again. Hmm. Wow.
0: Yes, Jim, you know, the statistics on death are very impressive. And I remember sitting with a man who would die 40 days later. He said to me, if I could sign something to get out of this, I would. But he said, and he was 64 years old, He said, I would have to come back to this moment anyway, because there's no way to get out of death. And so if it happens when you're younger or it happens when you're older, it may not matter much to you. Of course, those who are left behind, they struggle. But, you know, in the book of Hebrews, it says that Jesus died to deliver those who through fear of death were all their lifetime subject to bondage. So to the person out there who's a true believer, just know this, yes, we can't avoid death, we can prepare for it, but the simple fact is this, you are going to arrive in glory.
1: Yeah. Wow.
2: Yeah, what an assurance, what a confidence we can have in our faith in Christ. Dr. Erwin Lutzer is our guest today on Focus on the Family with Jim Daly, and such great insights, such powerful scriptures and examples to help you in your doubts and in your struggles in prayer. We want to equip you to thrive in Christ. That's why we're here as a ministry. And so get a copy of this book. It's going to help you do that. We've got it at focusonthefamily.com/broadcast.
1: Dr. Lutzer, I have been bursting at the seams here to ask you this question. And I think it's one of the most important questions as an example. And you've done a great job giving us, you know, Abraham and Job and Paul and others in Scripture. Let's go to the source, Jesus. I mean, he goes into the Garden of Gethsemane. He knows what's coming. He knows his death is imminent, and it's going to be horrible. Scourging, hanging on a cross, and he prays to the Father. What do we take away from how he prayed?
0: Jim, I want to share my heart with you and with everyone else who is listening. Because when I studied this, it was so transforming. Here's the thing. First of all, Jesus is in agony. He asks Peter, James, and John to join him. They, of course, fall asleep. And he goes, according to Matthew, face down on the ground. And he is in great agony. Why? Because he has to drink the cup that his Father gave him. And we know that the cup is the cup of God's wrath. Mm. I want everyone to visualize this. Imagine all of the sin of the world, all compressed, and all of the judgment of God on sin, compressed into 3 hours. And Jesus is going to endure that. For a period of time, he's going to be separated from the Father. Fellowship will be broken. The ontological relationship of the Trinity will be totally intact. But Jesus is going to have to say, my God, the only time in the New Testament where he called God, God, and not his Father, my God, why hast thou forsaken me? All right, he needs the help of the disciples. So Jesus is going through unbelievable agony. And by the way, if all depression and fear were sinful, Jesus would sin. But he's sinless. I mean, these kinds of experiences are common to all of us.
1: So grief, that kind of grief is okay. That's in the scope of being godly.
0: Yes.
1: It's not ungodly.
0: Now, Jesus goes, and 3 times he prays to the Father. And this is in Mark chapter 14. Jesus says, Father, all things are possible with you. Remove this cup from me. And he prays that 3 times. And then Jesus says, nonetheless, whatever you will, let your will be done. Jim, when I realized this, I left my computer desk and I got on the floor before God, because what I'm going to share was so transforming. Our salvation was founded on an unanswered prayer. What if God had said, yeah, okay, from what I've seen of the human race, let's abort the plan. It's not worth it. These human beings, they're sinners. They love their sin. Let them go and be damned. You and I would not be redeemed. It's because the Father said no to the Son. You have to drink the cup. That is the basis of our salvation. And if I could shout this to everyone who's listening, I would say this, that God may be doing greater things through unanswered prayer than he is through answered prayer. And if I might take the time to just draw a couple of lessons about this. First of all, it's very evident that today's prayerless Christians become tomorrow's backsliders. Here's Peter, James, and John, who fell asleep along with the other disciples. They weren't praying with Christ, and before the chapter ends, you discover that they've all forsaken him. And so if you're a prayerless Christian, this certainly could happen to you. And Jesus said, watch and pray. Jim, you know that the reason we have to watch is to watch for enemies, right? Mm. Because there are enemies, and in our homes today, we have to watch for the enemies, the internet, and everything that comes to us. Watch and pray that you enter not into temptation. The spirit is willing, but the flesh is weak, and we've certainly all experienced that. But here's the thing. Though Jesus Christ's prayer was not answered in the affirmative, his prayer was heard. If you go to Hebrews chapter 5, you discover that Christ in his flesh offered prayers and supplications to God, and he was heard in that he feared. Now, eventually, of course, Jesus was raised from the dead. But notice this. According to Greek scholars, the word heard is positive. He was heard. And I want to say to all those who are listening, even your unanswered prayers are heard by God. I remember in Bible college visiting a home. We were doing some home visitation, and a woman came to the door, and she was wiping her tears from her cheeks. I still remember it vividly, though it was many years ago. And she said, oh, forgive me. I've just been praying for my son. Now, here's the thing. I don't know what happened to her son, but I do know this, that her prayer was heard. So remember this, in Revelation chapter 5, it says that the 24 elders fell down before the Lord, and it says each of them had a golden bowl filled with incense, which is the prayers of the saints. So my dear friend, keep praying. Keep trusting. Even if your prayer isn't answered, remember this, God may have a hidden agenda. And let us begin to thank him for unanswered prayers, because we know that if they are unanswered, there must be a good reason, even if we don't know what that reason is. To be very clear, we have to live by promises, not explanations. Yeah. And so you and I must recognize here that our Savior experienced unanswered prayer, and thank God he did. When I was on the floor before the Lord, when this finally hit me, I said, Lord, thank you that you said no to the prayer of your son. Thank you, because if you had said yes, we'd have not been redeemed. So to repeat, God may have agendas that are much greater than our experience. And what we need to do is to lean into that and say, we don't have to understand in order to keep believing. This is the trial of your faith.
1: Right. And that greater is wiser as well. God has wisdom beyond what we could imagine.
0: To everyone listening, at the end of the day, it's not my will. It's not your will. Accept the will of God for you, even though it's very different than God's will for somebody else. And say, nevertheless, not my will, but thine.
1: Powerful words, and a powerful revelation, actually, that we're saved through an unanswered prayer. What a statement. That had to be the biggest aha.
0: Well, not
1: in
0: only
1: writing
0: that,
1: this book.
0: For a moment, I shuddered.
1: Yeah.
0: Oh, yeah. God, thank you, Father, that you did not answer the prayer of your son.
1: Think of that. Think of the pain of that.
0: Yeah. And then Jesus drank the cup, and the cup came from the Father. I need to explain this. wicked hands crucified Christ. But there's a limit to what wicked hands can do. There comes a time when wicked hands can no longer do anything, and we are in God's hands. So Jesus experienced all of the wickedness of Herod, of course, and the Romans and the Jews and all that. But that was okay. That was the cup that was given to him by his Father. And I'm speaking to people today who are going through suffering at the hands of unbelievers, maybe also the hands of believers. They need to see that this cup has been given to them of God. The source may be evil, but ultimately, because it's under God's control, God is using that for good. Huh. And so Jesus drank the cup, and thank God he did.
1: Yeah. Mm. Powerful words. Right at the end here, Dr. Lutzer, Johnny Erickson Tada is a person that we all know, her and her husband Ken. Terrible teenage diving accident left her a paraplegic. She's probably one of the most amazing living inspirations in the world. I mean, she just wakes up gritting through the pain and all the suffering that she deals with to sing for the Lord, to paint. But she has to wake up every day with that willingness. Speak to the power of her testimony.
0: I heard her say, and this, of course, is a paraphrase, that when that accident happened so many years ago, first of all, she wanted to die. She wanted to commit suicide. She couldn't do that, thankfully. And then she said she went to healing services, and everyone told her that John chapter 5 is the story for you. It's the story of the man at the pool of Bethesda. About 40 years later, she's taken to Israel. Of course, she's in a wheelchair, and she goes to the pool of Bethesda. And she said that when she sat there, she thanked God that she had not been healed 40 years earlier. Because of all the good that God did through her as a result of her suffering. Thank God, even when your prayers are unanswered, because God may have a bigger vision to do in you and through you than you will ever find out about in this life.
1: So true. And, you know, Johnny, if you're listening, we love you, and thank you for that witness. Yeah. That's what we mean by being a witness for Christ. And sometimes it's the short straw, but she's lived it so well, so well. Dr. Lutzer, this has been so good. There's so much more in the book. We can't cover it all. And man, everybody needs a copy of this great resource. So thank you for being with us these past 2 days. Really good, good insights. Thank you.
0: Thank you, Jim and John.
1: Yeah, so appreciate it. Let me turn to you and say, have you been praying? Do you have a habit of prayer? Have you made it important in your life? If the answer is no, and I'm not laying guilt on you, I'm just saying prayer is powerful. Prayer is important. I'm so grateful that Gene and I are able to start days mostly with prayer, not every day, to be honest, but we should be every day. And together as a couple, and certainly as an individual. So it's a discipline, it's a habit that you need to form for all the right reasons. And I know you've heard that through the great answers that Dr. Lutzer has provided through the questions. And I hope you'll be wanting to get a copy of this book. Be a partner in ministry with us. Just make a gift of any amount. If you cannot afford it, call us. I'm willing to put my neck out there to say, we'll do that, trusting others will cover the cost of that if you need it. And everybody, again, should have a copy. Mm-hmm. Money shouldn't be the issue, and let's not make it the issue. Get a hold of us, get a copy. If you can support us, we'll send it as our way of saying thank you. If you can't, we're going to send it and help you.
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6: This is Mary Lohman of the Christian Working Woman, and this week I've been urging you to think about what you think about, to become more and more aware of any wrong thought patterns you may have. Those wrong thoughts are keeping you in bondage to fear and doubt and sin of all kinds. I've been talking about bringing your thoughts into captivity of Philippians 4:8, thinking about what is true, noble, right, pure, lovely, and admirable. Today, I want to talk about the great benefits that come when you practice this biblical mind control. For right thinking, we are promised two wonderful things in Romans 8:6. The mind set on the flesh is death, but the mind set on the spirit is life and peace. Life and peace. You can't buy them. You can't earn them. You can't manufacture them. They come to you as a result of having a mind set on the Spirit of God, having a thought life that stays carefully within biblical boundaries. This is such an important Christian principle that I've written a book on it entitled Think About What You Think About. I am convinced that in my own life, the pathway to freedom and joy has been greatly impacted by learning to think about what I think about, and bringing my wrong thought patterns in line with Philippians 4:8. The book, which is newly updated and edited, gives you much more help in how to be set free from the wrong thought patterns of your life. Believe me, whether you realize it or not, you may be suffering greatly because you've developed some truly wrong thought patterns and they're holding you in bondage. You may have some deep ruts in your brain caused by wrong thought patterns that have caused you sadness and all kinds of problems. But you can learn to put this spiritual discipline in your life that will reverse those wrong thought patterns and set you free. I can testify to you, as one who's still learning this principle, believe me, that it has been probably the most life-changing guideline for me. It took me years to realize that I needed to control my thought life by God's grace and to His glory. I just never thought about what I thought about. But when I once began, I was amazed at how making some real changes in my thought patterns changed me for the good. So I recommend it to you highly. If you think my book, Think About What You Think About, would be helpful, you can order it on our website at christianworkingwoman.org. I'm so grateful you joined me this week. I hope you have a great weekend and tune in next week as we grow in our faith on the Christian Working Woman.

0: This is a reading from the book of James, chapter 1, verses 19 and 20. My dear brothers, take note of this. Everyone should be quick to listen, slow to speak, and slow to become angry. For man's anger does not bring about the righteous life that God desires. That was James 1, verses 19 and 20.
1: Oh, magnify the Lord with me.

0: 15 of us in this room. We've spent some time praying for this program, that God would use it to further his kingdom purposes in you. Maybe you walk faithfully with him. Well, we want you to be encouraged. Maybe you haven't entertained the idea yet that he loves you and cares for you. Well, his heart is that you would understand truth, that he loves you, he cares for you. He provided a way, a relationship through his son, Jesus Christ, the Savior of the world. As we recognize him as Lord and Savior, we begin a new life in him and we live differently. We live in the knowledge that he loves us, that he cares for us, and he's demonstrated that while we were yet sinners, Christ died for us. So you can't earn your way into heaven. It's not by being good or attending church or doing the right things or being better than that neighbor that you don't like. It's because of what he did on our behalf. Well, this book of James, it's been written on our behalf to teach us about God, about practical points of application. It's kind of like the New Testament version of the Proverbs. There's so many good nuggets, and the verse that was read to you was read by a judge. He's going to be on Testimony Tuesday this next week, Lord willing, if I can pull that off. It's Chris, and we'll save more about his story for Tuesday, but he read, "My dear brothers, take note of this, everyone." That means you, that means me. Everyone should be, what? Quick to listen, slow to speak, and slow to become angry. Wow, points of application for us all in that passage. And so joining us again today, we were fortunate, or better yet, blessed the last 2 weeks to have Pastor Rick Mulkins and the First Lady Deanne joining us. Well, they're back again. I think they'll be back again next Friday, but Pastor Mark Johnson of Calvary Church is being called to do other things, and he'll be back in maybe a few weeks, but Pastor Rick Mulkins is joining us. And what do you think about this verse 19, "My dear brothers, take note of this." Do you think James wants us to learn something here?
1: I do. And before I begin, I want to thank you for allowing Deanne and I to come, and thank all of you for sitting here, and we're having this koinonia one with another. And I look at that passage of scripture, and yeah, I mean, it packs a punch. I mean, he talks about take note. We see that in that verse right there. And in other words, be conscientious of what's going on. You know, make sure that our heart is right, applicable, things like this. And he goes on to say that we need to be quick to listen. And that's really kind of a twofold thing. Because especially if God is speaking, we need to really be conscientious of what's going on. Be a good listener. And not only with God, but even with friends and family. So many times we have conversations and we're not always good listeners because we live in a world that don't have time to do those kind of things. But when I read that text, it just lets us know that we need to be quick to listen, slow to speak, and don't become angry. The Bible even says, I think it's in the book of Ephesians, chapter 4, verse 26, it says, "In your anger, do not sin." So there is a righteous indignation, but I think James is challenging all of us. This is what we need to do. Don't be so quick on what you say, and listen up a little bit more. And if God is correcting you, don't get angry about all that. So again, I think as we read the text, I think it shows us exactly how we need to live.
0: Yeah, and this, my dear brothers and listening friends, our sisters that are tuned in today, this is equally important for you. It's not just towards men, my dear brothers. It's including all of us. It's an exhortation. It's something that James is pointing out. My dear listener is what we're going to say to you as you tune in today. And hopefully as you read through this book, as has been mentioned, it's five chapters. So spend 5 days during the week reading it, or read it five times during the weekend. Amen. What were you going to say, Deanne?
2: You know what? I was going to say this a long time ago, because I mean, you know, I had to be discipled too, and still I'm discipled. And the Lord is always showing me things. But way back when we were doing a discipleship class, Pastor Rick and I, we were teaching new disciples, of course, and one of the problems that I had was, is I was too quick to speak, okay? So I would
0: doghouse, doghouse alone.
1: I just got to think, that was a prayer move.
2: I was so quick to speak, and I was slow to listen, you know, and I needed to get my two cents in and try to counsel in that way. And so when you find that you are outside of the Word of God, because that's what I was, I mean, I read this verse. It wasn't probably too long after I had been doing that for a while. I read this verse and I recognized, wait a minute, I've got to do something here. Well, how in the world am I going to do that? Well, this is how I learned to do it. This is my story anyway, is when

0: Whenever we were going to counsel somebody, I stayed out of it. I hid in the room and I kept my mouth shut and stayed away from it. And the reason I did is because I was not seasoned enough to be able to speak with grace and mercy and all of the fruits of the Spirit. So I would stay up and I would not get involved in any kind of conflict. And so it took a while. It took a while. Amen. Just like anything else, you know, it's new to you. You're frustrated, so you're angry, so you're going to just jump in, you know. Here it was telling me something. It was quickened to my heart that I was doing wrong. So I followed the Holy Spirit and I said, okay, this is what I'm going to do. I am not going to. I really do think it was close to a year before I finally felt like, wait a minute, I can do this. I can do this. And so I surrendered my heart to the Holy Spirit and asked the Lord to help me to be a quick listener, to lean in, to hear what the other person was saying. Yes. We always got what we have on our minds, you know what I'm saying, what we want to talk about, but it's not about that. You'll have your time for talking, but when you're talking to people and they're wanting to tell something to you, and you need to be quick to listen and slow to speak and give them that opportunity to be able to tell their story.
1: Yeah, that's kind of a hard one because our brains, some of us, and this is what I love about you, Deanne, because you're like me in that, where our brains are always thinking, and so we got to get it out before we forget what we want to say. Or it's like those stand-up comedians. Their minds are so quick to come up with a joke, and so they're always thinking. And so I have the same struggle. And it only took you a year. Wow, I haven't even got there yet. Yeah. But I came up with a new thing. I don't know if I'm going to start a campaign, but it's called Pray More, Talk Less.
2: Oh, there you go.
1: And
2: I've been thinking
1: about, before I talk, have I prayed it up, prayed it through, pray more. And I like that all four of these words are four letters, but pray more, talk less.
2: Yes.
1: And right now I'm just at the verge where I just think it in my mind. I'm not necessarily always praying more, talking less, but I'm thinking before I think and pray more, talk less, pray more, talk less. Anyways.
3: This whole conversation reminds me of Rick Warren's book, Purpose Driven Life. First sentence, it's not about me. And that's our human nature, is to think about us and get out what we know is right.
4: You know, I was thinking when we were reading this, I'm like, this is the description of me before God changed me. People say, there's no proof God exists. Yes, there most definitely is proof God exists. When you stop doing this, it's right proof here. That the Spirit is at work.
2: Yes, that's good.
0: You know, that's what I'm saying. I mean, we live in a society that they're not listeners. I just want you to think about it, even on the TikTok and all this stuff. What do you call those, reels?
2: Reels.
0: Our attention span is so short. We're just going through all these reels, and we don't realize that that is really causing a problem. Because now we're, okay, when I get with you, I want to go get to the point, you know, get to the point. But that's not what we're supposed to do. We're supposed to listen.
1: And nobody shared this yet, how we have the two ears and the one mouth.
2: Yeah,
1: we should be listening twice as much. Yeah. I mean, okay. Yeah.
5: Well, and I think here, I think that's what Jane, he's challenging us to be better listeners and not be so quick to our speech. And so I'm like Deanne. I mean, I've dealt with this too. I've wrestled with this. But as you were saying, Liz, we live in a world that is just seems like it's all about us. But it's not about us. It's about God. And that's why I think James is challenging each and every one of us. Listen, if you're going to be a real Christian, you're going to be a doer of the word, you need to start here. Make sure you're listening and listening very well. It's very important.
1: And that's slow to speak, because some of us, we can be impulsive. We jump in. And with me, after I say something, I think about it and say, did I really mean to say that? And I wish I would have said it differently. And so,
0: I'll end up regretting what I've done, you know. So, but that's just a way, again, that the Lord just keeps teaching us and showing us.
2: Yeah.
6: I think, going to call up men here, reason being is we're problem solvers. And so when we're confronted with a problem, I know the answer. Just listen to me now. I'll fix it for you. And that's not the best way usually to operate.
7: Maybe it's like I play tennis, right? And a lot of times if you hit the ball across the net, you have to wait for the response in order to react. Sometimes you could anticipate. But if you anticipate all the time, you would go wrong and you would lose the game. So you have to wait for the response from the person, whatever is coming across the net, and take your time so you can respond appropriately. And I think that's the way we should think about sharing and listening and doing all that, so that there is a proper response to what is given to you. Instead of trying to just hit the ball all the time, yeah. You got to wait for the person to respond.
5: Amen. That's right.
3: What this reminds me of learning, we not only listen with our ears, but we have to learn, and I think maybe this is where the scripture's leading, to listen with our hearts.
0: Mm. Yes.
3: That's when we're really hearing what Dan is sharing with me. And you're right, we want to jump right in and give our experience with that same kind of problem. Mm-hmm. I don't know about any of the rest of you, but I fight with that.
5: I think we all do.
3: Yeah, I think so too.
5: Yeah.
3: But when I heard that phrase, listening with my heart, that speaks a whole new world of listening and caring for the person talking.
1: And I wonder, Pastor Rick, and maybe you can share a little on this, listening isn't just hearing the words. It could be seeing the expression on their face. It can be reading the nonverbals, because most communication, isn't it nonverbal and not necessarily what they're saying? Because what are they really saying? Like you said, you have to have a heart attentive to really what's coming out of them.
5: Yeah, there's a lot of times we hear things going on, but we're really not listening to what's going on. And I think that's why the Apostle Paul says we're a letter being read by all men. People are reading us, and rather be body language or whatever it may be, but we need to be a great example. And again, I think just a part of that, just the ABCs of that, is to be that good listener. As Deanne was sharing with her testimony, I mean, I've dealt with it too. I mean, with us pastoring a church, people come in, and our attention span, I think statistically, is like 45 seconds. So it's very short. So when people come in and they're speaking to me, you're thinking to yourself, okay, come on, get through with it. But that's not really good. Like I said, bottom line, and that's why James is saying, listen, this is what you need to do. Start as being a good listener.
0: Now, here's this other little quick little story here. It fits right in.
5: Okay. I'm sure it does.
0: And these are the things that God teaches us, okay? Mm-hmm. I was at church one day, and I was going through a lot of things in my life. And a lady came up to me in church, and this is what she said. I'm having such a hard time finding a paint color for my wall. And I thought in my head, now this is the truth, I thought in my head, isn't there a lot more important things to think about than, you know what I'm saying, you can't find a paint color, you know? Now that was my attitude.
5: Yeah, that was rocking the world.
0: That was my attitude.
5: She was so upset.
0: And to be honest with you, it was the wrong attitude. Mm. And so what happened was, all of a sudden, and my husband, he was a painter by trade.
5: Yeah.
0: Okay, so all of a sudden, we buy this property and I need a paint color. I had him buying these quarts of paint. I'm not
5: so
0: kidding
5: many
0: you. I am not kidding
5: we
0: you.
5: We almost went
0: 10,
5: broken buying samples.
0: 12, 15 quarts of paint, and I couldn't find it. But then the Holy Spirit reminded me, it wasn't important, was it?
1: Yeah.
0: And I realized that, and I repented of that right away. And then my husband, that's the truth, called me on the telephone, and he said, Deanne, I think I have your paint color.
5: Yeah.
0: From that moment on, I want you to know that I try to listen, because if it's important to you, it's important to God.
3: Yes.
0: And so I need to realize that, and it's even the smallest little thing.
1: So, Pastor Rick, we're talking a lot with all of our room of friends here about the listening and the speaking, but why does he include and slow to become angry? Are we tending to not operate in those fruits
5: of the Spirit? Well, we have that tendency. And here's the thing, too. If we put the scripture in context, I mean, there's times God's correcting us and we don't like it. Hmm. And sometimes it's very hard. And I remember a particular story in our lives where God was correcting us and we copped an attitude with it. And again, that's why James is saying, don't do that. Be slow in anger. And that's why I mentioned a while ago in Ephesians 4:26, we do get angry. We do get upset. But don't sin in the midst of that. Mm-hmm. And so when God is correcting us, that's our opportunity to make a change. And that's when we're able to do that. But again, don't get angry. Don't get angry.
1: And I love this part about the anger. This is verse 20. So it looks like we might get through two verses
5: today. Okay, there we go. We might.
1: For man's anger does not bring about the righteous life that God desires. So it kind of says, what does God desire? A righteous life, a life that's without anger, because he's the judge. He's the ultimate one. But yeah, this anger one, I think it's because, and this has been mentioned by Liz and Deanne and others, I think because we're so quick in this ever fast-paced living environment, this world, that we're not patient. And that's one of the fruits of the Spirit. And I'm very impatient. And what does impatient lead to? Anger or being upset. And so that's a huge area I'm working on, because those fruits of the Spirit, whenever we act outside of the fruit, we're operating in the flesh.
5: We are.
1: We're operating in our own flesh, not being led by the Spirit. And Jesus perfectly modeled all those fruits.
5: Yes.
1: The love, joy, peace, patience, kindness, goodness. In every act, anything he did, he was perfect in that. And whenever I have a thought or something, I'm like, that's not part of the fruit of the Spirit. That's the flesh. And so...
4: That's good, because this is kind of like talking to our nature. Our nature, our fallen nature, is to, I'm in a hurry, I'm going to get my piece said, and I'm on a hair trigger. I'm ready to get angry at the drop of a hat. And this is the opposite. Slow down.
5: Amen.
4: Stop. Think. I'm always telling my kids, are you waiting to talk or are you actually listening?
0: That's good.
5: That's good. That is good.
3: Good question.
0: Yeah.
1: Well, Rick, we still have 5 or 6 minutes, but let's camp out on this. For man's anger does not bring about the righteous life that God desires. What is the righteous life that God desires for us?
5: That's a good point. And before we get to that, let me mention real quick. In the book of Colossians in the 3rd chapter, I just went to it to make sure it said that, and I was correct. It talks about things to take off. One of the things that we are to take off is the anger. And again, if we're going to live a life of anger, I mean, that's your choice. But God doesn't want us to live that way. He wants us to be blameless before him. We look at the story. We look at the story of Noah. We look at the story of even Joseph, the stepfather of Jesus. We're looking at stories, some of these men in Scripture. They weren't perfect men, but they were just men. They were righteous men. And if we want to live a life before God and live it righteously, we must be in his word. We must be studying his word, doing his word, doing all these things. And when correction does come at our door, we need to heed to that. Because in order for you and I to get to where we're supposed to be, there's got to be a change in our life. And to live that righteous life, that place where God wants us to be, there has to be a change in our own heart. And again, as Deanne alluded to earlier, that change comes by the power of the Holy Spirit, not in mankind, not in me.
3: In James 1, 19 and 20, in the New Good News translation, it says, human anger does not achieve God's righteous purpose. So to me, that's a little clearer. So 21, so get rid of every filthy habit and all wicked conduct. Submit to God and accept the word that he plants in your hearts, which is able to save you.
5: Amen. That's good.
3: Yeah.
5: Very good.
6: I was once going to, I'd found a guy guilty of murder, and we were doing a sentencing hearing. And I found out that he'd been previously convicted of murder. He was a man in his 50s, went to prison, did his sentence, and then committed murder again. And so he could only be sentenced to natural life. So there wasn't a dispute what was going to happen there. I give him his what's called right to allocution, which means, is there anything you wish to tell me before I sentence you? He looked me right in the eye and said, Judge, I just want you to know I'm a good person. And I tell you, the anger rose in me right now. I mean, I went from 0 to 100. I was going to jump to my feet. I do that periodically. I'm an excitable boy. And God has probably spoken to me in crystal clear ways 10 times maybe in my life. I mean, where I know exactly what he said, and I know it was him. This was one of those times where he said, stop. You're no different than him. Your sin is just different. Yeah, that got my attention.
3: Yeah,
6: you know, and that's to me that Mark, when you brought up the first 20, is like, oh, I can give you a story for that one. And it was just,
5: absolutely.
6: You know, I had every human right to be angry with him, but that doesn't please God, and it's also now I'm making myself morally superior to him.
3: Yes,
6: and so now I can hold this over him. And now I've created now separation between us. You see, that's what anger does. Anger separates us.
0: Definitely.
6: Think about, what's the second sin? Murder.
5: Yeah.
0: Yes.
6: And eternally separated. And so, therefore, that's why it doesn't please God.
5: Mm-hmm. I agree. Mm-hmm.
1: Oh, listening friend, there's a lot in these two verses. Hopefully, you'll take it to heart. Read it a couple different times. Pray it up. Seek God on what He would reveal to you. And when you see that everyone should be quick to listen, don't say, yeah, everyone should be. It's speaking to you. Yeah. It's speaking
5: all
1: to
5: of
1: me.
5: Us, all of us.
1: Yeah. These are words for all of us. That's the beautiful thing about God's Word, especially when you pray and ask the Holy Spirit to lead and guide you and reveal truth. He'll do that. We talked about that recently this week with a couple different speakers, the importance of just seeking after God, having Him disclose the truth from the Scriptures. And it'll always lead you toward a relationship with Jesus, and it'll always also demonstrate or help you understand God's character. He is a loving Father God that cares for you. He created you. He designed you. You have special gifts, talents, and abilities. He wants to work in and through you. And part of that is to be His ambassador and to be a faithful follower of Jesus.
0: Amen.
1: So hopefully you'll read this book today, this book of James, and think about it and join us again next week. We'll cover a few more verses. Pastor Rick Mulkins and the First Lady Deanne will be joining us again along with this room of friends. And we'll be praying you up, so have a great weekend. If you missed a portion of today's broadcast, want to listen to it again or pass it on to a friend, stop by greatnewsradio.org and wluj.org, and you can listen anytime under the Mark and Friends tab. Well, thanks for listening. Thanks for being a part of our radio listening family. This is Mark Burns, Pastor Rick Mulkins, and a room of friends with the Ministry of Great News Media. 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
5: Amen.
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0: With SRN News, I'm Rich Thomason in Washington. They are shell-shocked. So many survivors of the devastating earthquakes in Venezuela have no place to go. Their homes, either reduced to rubble or heavily damaged by the powerful quakes, one coming right on top of the other. First responders continue the desperate hunt for survivors amid the debris. They are finding people who survived along with the bodies of victims. Amid the death and destruction, President Trump is touting much improved relations with Venezuela, making it easier for the U.S. to help.
1: We have the strongest military. We took over Venezuela in less than one day, and the oil is flowing, and we're getting along with them great. We're going to, by the way, help them with their big. They had a tremendous earthquake last night that you read about, massive in Caracas, but we're going to help them out.
0: The death toll has risen to almost 600 with several thousand people injured. Wave the white flag of surrender. Ukraine is having none of it.
2: The Russian Defense Ministry says it's intercepted 616 Ukrainian drones overnight over 12 Russian regions, as well as the illegally annexed Crimea, the Azov, and the Black Sea. It appears to be one of the biggest drone attacks on Russian regions and the annexed Crimea since Russia's full-scale invasion of Ukraine in recent months. Ukraine stepped up its aerial campaign against Russian military installations and energy facilities. Its success has caused fuel shortages and disrupted army supply lines, stalling Moscow's war efforts after more than 4 years of fighting. I'm Charles de Ledesma.
0: Looks like parts of Central Europe will be getting what the West has been suffering through for days, that record-breaking heat wave, sending the mercury soaring in England, France, Spain, and Portugal, is drifting to the east. On Wall Street, the Dow features down 31 points. This is SRN News. A Bellingham, Washington school official sparks outrage.
3: Jen Mason is a school board director. She's also the owner of a local adult novelty store called Wink Wink, where she offers sex education classes for children as young as 9 years old. According to an advertisement, the classes, which last over 4 hours and cost up to $50, purport to teach kids, quote, gender and sexual identities, defining sexuality, and the many ways to have a baby. The store recently hosted a Queer Youth Open Mic Night. Michael Harrington reporting.
0: As America prepares to celebrate its 250th birthday, scholars are highlighting the Founding Fathers' commitment to religious liberty. In 1777, just a year after he drafted the Declaration of Independence, Thomas Jefferson wrote Virginia's Statute for Religious Freedom, which influenced the writing of the First Amendment to the U.S. Constitution. As he put it, one's ability to serve the public should have no dependence on our...
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8: 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For in the same way you judge others, you will be judged, and with the measure you use, it will be measured to you. Why do you look at the speck of sawdust in your brother's eye and pay no attention to the plank in your own eye? How can you say to your brother, let me take the speck out of your eye, when all the time there is a plank in your own eye? 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It's great for the soul.
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11: If God says, when you place your trust in Him, you're saved through your faith in Christ, Satan comes along and says, no, you're not. God says, yes, you are. When you start doubting your salvation, whom did you choose to believe? Satan. What does the Bible say about Satan? He's the father of lies. He's the accuser of the brethren. Now, I either am going to believe what God says, or I'm going to believe what the devil says.
12: The Bible says that salvation is a free gift from God. Have you ever wondered if maybe it has some hidden exceptions or add-ons? Stay with us for In Touch, the teaching ministry of Dr. Charles Stanley, to hear a firm biblical affirmation that eternal life is truly a free gift to all who believe. Let's listen in to Dr. Stanley's message.
11: Now, what I'd like to do to begin with is to distinguish between the very idea of eternal security and assurance, because what I want to talk about primarily is the fact that you and I can have assurance that we have the gift of eternal life, because many people have the gift of eternal life but are not assured of it. And they'll go through all of their life sort of partially tormented oftentimes with the idea, well, suppose I really don't have it. Suppose I have made this decision, but I really and truly do not have eternal life. So let's talk about what eternal security is for a moment. Eternal security is that work of God by which He guarantees the gift of eternal life once received is forever and can never be lost. It is God's guarantee that the gift of eternal life once received is forever and cannot be lost. That's what eternal security is. Now, assurance is a confident realization that you possess eternal life. It is an intellectual and a spiritual recognition and confidence that you possess this life that lasts forever. So with that in mind, let's talk about why people doubt the idea that they really and truly have eternal life when, if you ask them, now, what did you do to receive Jesus Christ as your personal Savior? Here's what they'll tell you. Oftentimes they will give you the very exact truth that you and I know. They have acknowledged that Jesus Christ is the Son of God. They've acknowledged their sinfulness and that their sin has separated them from God. They've acknowledged that if they confess their sins, that Jesus will forgive them. They acknowledge that His death at the cross paid their sin debt in full. They acknowledge the fact that if they ask Jesus Christ to save them, He will do it. Go through all of that. Are you sure of your salvation? Well, they hesitate and hem-haw around. I'm just not absolutely sure. So there's some very specific reasons. Now listen carefully. More than likely, if you doubt that you have the gift of eternal life, you doubt that you've been saved, you doubt that you're eternally secured by God, more than likely you're going to find a reason in one of these that I'm going to mention. So let's begin with the first one, and that's this. One of the reasons that people doubt their assurance, they have no assurance, they doubt their eternal security, they doubt their eternal life, is because they don't have it. That's the reason they doubt it, because they've never been saved. They had some good feelings. They made some decisions. They decided to change the way they were going to live. They walked down a church aisle and said, I want to be baptized. I want to join this church. I want to be better. I want to do good. I want this and I want that and I want the other. And you know what? Never trusted Jesus Christ as their personal Savior. Never looked to the cross for the forgiveness of their sins. And so one of the primary reasons people have no assurance of salvation is because they've never trusted Jesus Christ personally, deliberately, willfully, at a moment in time with their soul, with their spirit, with their whole eternal destiny. That's the primary reason. Well, another one of those reasons that people doubt their salvation, doubt what God has done in their life, and I think probably a reason that most people will usually deny and sometimes is simply this. It's just a satanic attack. Now, let me ask you a question. If God says, when you place your trust in Him, you're saved through your faith in Christ, Satan comes along and says, no, you're not. God says, yes, you are. When you start doubting your salvation, whom did you choose to believe? Satan. What does the Bible say about Satan? He's the father of lies. He's the accuser of the brethren. Now, I either am going to believe what God says, or I'm going to believe what the devil says. You see, it is cut and dried. It is black and white. It is very clear. It's not a matter of being dogmatic. It's a matter of facing the truth. And if I face the truth, I've got to believe what God says. I've got to believe what the devil says. So it may be that Satan's just harassing you. And remember what he said to Eve? He said, now, wait a minute. Did God really, is that really what he said? Well, one of the primary reasons people doubt their eternal life is because they can't pinpoint the exact time. Now, there are people who say, well, I know I got saved back yonder somewhere, but you know what? I'm not sure exactly when it happened. So I don't know whether I'm saved or not. Well, let's talk about it. What did you do? Well, you know, I can't exactly remember that. Well, tell me about your attitude now. I mean, you know, want to live godly before Him, trusting Jesus Christ. I mean, to listen to their testimony be as good as any of ours. But they can't tell you the exact time. And so what happens? They begin to doubt that they were saved. Now listen, the Bible doesn't say, believe on the Lord Jesus Christ and don't ever forget when it happened and thou shalt be saved. Doesn't say that. Because I can name a few very, very, very prominent Christians in this country that none of us have doubt their salvation who tell you, I can't remember when. Now, somebody says, well, here's the prayer you pray, and you say, well, Lord, I do want to ask you to forgive me of my sins, and I'm trusting you as my personal Savior. In a split second somewhere in that, you become a child of God. Well, you know, I can remember the event, but I can't remember the day. I think it was in the summer. I know how old I was. But if somebody says, now, tell me exact when, I couldn't tell them that. But I can tell you for sure I know I'm saved. And there are multitudes of people out there who can't tell you the exact time. So when somebody says, well, you know, I'm not sure I can because I just can't remember. Now, you will also hear people say, if you can't remember the event and you can't remember the time, more than likely you've never been saved. Get down here on your knees. Well, you know what? You can't justify that. You can't prove that. There's nothing in the Bible says that's true. Here's one of the most prominent reasons right here. Listen to this. A person says, sometimes I'll read the scripture to them and say, now, have you, is that what you've done? You mean to tell me that you read the scripture, you asked Jesus Christ to forgive you of your sins, you told Him personally, deliberately, willfully, in that moment in time, you were trusting Him as your personal Savior? Yes, I did. And you're not sure? No, I'm not sure. After I read that to a person, then I give it and let them read it. If thou shalt confess with thy mouth the Lord Jesus, believe in your heart God raised Him from the dead, thou shalt be saved. That true? Yes. Have you done that? Yes. Are you sure? Not sure. Well, after I give it to them about three times, and I have had some people read it 10 times. Now, read that to me again. Believe on the Lord Jesus Christ, and thou shalt be saved. You believe? Yes, I do. You understand what believe means to believe? Yes, I do. You're not saved? Well, I'm not sure. Then I know what's wrong. Then I know there's something going on in their life which they either have not dealt with, refuse to deal with, which undercuts their assurance, which we said a few moments ago, the very beginning, about sin. And so it comes up, and finally, well, I never have been baptized. That's it. Well, what's that got to do with my assurance? It's got everything to do, and here's the reason. He says, as you go make disciples of all nations, baptizing them in the name of the Lord Jesus Christ, in the name of the Son of God, baptizing them in the name of the Father and the Son and the Holy Spirit, teaching them to observe all these things that I've commanded you, and Lord, I'll be with you all the way. My friend, let me tell you something. You can reason all you want to, but if you refuse to be baptized once you're saved, you are deliberately, willfully living in disobedience to the will of God. You are not in the will of God. You're not living in the will of God for the simple reason that you have refused to do what God said do. Well, I'm already saved. I don't need to be baptized. You may already be saved, but you know what? You need to check your attitude. Because if you refuse to do what God says do, well, that water bothers me. Well, you know what? You'll get over it. It doesn't take very long. You know, dip you down, bring you right back up. That's not the excuse. There's something wrong. If you're unwilling to be baptized, either you're unsaved or you're living in rebellion. If baptism was good enough for Jesus and the command of Jesus, give me one biblical reason for not being baptized. And if your feeling is argumentative, and if your attitude is rebellion, then you need to ask yourself the question, have I ever been saved? Why would I resist something so simple but so profound and so meaningful in the eyes of Almighty God? Why would I resist that if something in my life was not absolutely, totally out of order with the plan of God? Another reason that people doubt their eternal gift of salvation is this. They say, you know what, I think maybe I may have committed unpardonable sin. I just have a feeling I have. Well, what did you do to commit that? Well, you know, I'm not sure, but way back young in my life, I feel like I have sinned so much in my life that I must have committed unpardonable sin. Well, what do you think that is? Well, they give you all kinds of reasons of what they think. Let me tell you something. You're listening carefully. You cannot commit the unpardonable sin in this day and time. Listen to what the Bible says. If we confess our sins, all accept the unpardonable. No, that's not what he says. If we confess our sins, listen, God is faithful and he is right in forgiving. Cleansing, as the Bible says. Forgiving us our sins. Why? Because that's what Jesus went to the cross for. Now listen, if you die without Christ, there is no forgiveness on the other side. But as long as you have breath in this body of yours and you can ask God to forgive you of your sins, you can be forgiven no matter what. The Word of God says, if you confess your sins, he's faithful and just to forgive you. The Word of God says, he that cometh to me, I will in no wise cast him out. So when you say, well, I'm just afraid I've committed unpardonable sin. No, you haven't. You die without Christ, there's no pardon on the other side. And so when I think about all these reasons that people give for doubting our Lord, doubting his security, somewhere along the way, more than likely you've heard yours. Now, here's what I want to think about. So, all right, I've heard all that, but now what's the real basis now of my assurance? There are four bases for our absolute, unwavering assurance that we are eternally secure in him, that we have the gift of eternal life once we trust Christ as our Savior. And the first basis of it is this, the powerful, unchanging promises of Almighty God. I want you to turn, if you will, let's start with John 3:16. I'll take you through a few verses here. The powerful, awesome, unchangeable promises of God, and here's one of them. Number one, John 3:16. For God so loved the world that he gave his only begotten Son, that whosoever believes in him should not perish but have everlasting life. Promise number one. Chapter number 5. And listen to this verse. Verse 24. Truly, truly, I say to you, he who hears my word, this is the Son of God. He who hears my word and believes him, God who sent me, has presently eternal life, does not come into condemnation or judgment, but has already passed out of eternal death into eternal life. Now listen to that. He says, if we believe, if we hear it and we believe it, we have already passed out of eternal death into eternal life. Look, you will, in verse chapter 10. This is the last one. Chapter 10. Look at this. Verse 27. These are all the promises of God, all in just one book of the Bible. Verse 27. My sheep hear my voice. I know them and they follow me. I give unto them. Listen to this. I give unto them eternal life. They shall never perish. No one shall snatch them out of my hand. Period. My Father who gave them to me is greater than all. No one's able to snatch them out of my Father's hand. I am the Father one. Now look at that verse. Look, if you will, in verse 28. I give unto them eternal life. They shall never perish. No one shall snatch them out of my hand. Who can take you out of God's hand? Nobody. Somebody says, well, I can just get out on my own. No, you can't. No, you can't. You say, well, he said somebody else snatched you out. Well, listen, nobody can take you out of God's hand. He says, no one is able to snatch them out of the Father's hand, and I am the Father one. You know what he says? You can't lose it. So rest in it. So basis number one, the awesome, irrevocable, unchangeable promises of God. That is the first basis of it. The second basis is this, the unconditional love of God for us. Look, if you will, in the 8th chapter of Romans and listen to this awesome passage that we know. He says in verse 33, who shall bring a charge against God's elect? God is the one who justifies. He says, for example, who can charge any one of us with anything that would cause God to cast us out? No one. Then he says, who is the one who condemns? Christ Jesus is he who died, yes, rather, who was raised and who's at the right hand of God to make intercession for us. Then he asked this question, who shall separate us from the love of Christ? Shall tribulation or distress or persecution or famine or nakedness or peril or sword? You may go through all those things, have all kinds of doubts and tribulations and trials. Will that separate you from God? Mm-mm. Just as it is written, for thy sake we are all being put to death all day long. We were considered as sheep to be slaughtered. But in all these things, all this turmoil, tribulation, heartache, we overwhelmingly conquer through Christ who loved us. For I am convinced, persuaded, that neither death, nor life, nor angels, nor principalities, nor things present, things to come, nor powers, nor heights, nor depths, nor any other created thing shall be able to separate us from the love of God which is in Christ Jesus the Lord. You know what? He said, what can separate us? Who can separate us? Who can charge anything up to God's elect? Nobody. What can separate us from the love of God? Nothing can separate us from the love of God. Then listen, if nothing can separate you from the love of God, nobody can charge you legitimately in the eyes of God, then tell me what in the world could cause you to be unsure of a salvation purchased by God through His Son, Jesus Christ, given to you as a gift, and absolutely promised that it lasts forever. Give me a legitimate biblical reason for doubting your security. Right. There is no legitimate reason. Basis number three is the finished work of Jesus on the cross. Read you just a couple of verses. Look, if you will, in Hebrews. Finished work of Jesus on the cross. Well, this is the ultimate basis of it. Look at this. Here's what he says. Let's look, first of all, in the 11th verse. Jesus is called the high priest, the one who goes in before the Father to make an atonement for us. But when Christ appeared as a high priest of the good things to come, he entered through the greater and more perfect tabernacle, not made with hands, that is to say, not of this creation, not through the blood of goats and calves and all of that, but he entered the holy place once for all, having obtained eternal redemption. Now, not only has he obtained it, but listen to what he says. Verse 25 of chapter 7. Hence also, he is able to save for how long? What's that next word? He's able to save for how long? Forever, those who draw near to God through him, since he always lives to make intercession for us. The finished work of Jesus on the cross, that's what gives me absolute assurance. And then one last thing, one last basis, turn to Romans chapter 8 again, and that is the witness of the Holy Spirit to our heart. Listen to what he says in verse 16, chapter 8. The Spirit himself bears witness with our spirit that we're the children of God. Now listen, how many times have you asked somebody when they got saved, say, well, how do you feel? I feel fantastic. Or somebody will say, well, I don't have a lot of feelings, but I just know I am. Oh, how do they know they are? Witness of the Holy Spirit. You see, you're sitting here listening, and I will say something, and you just feel something in your heart. That's the Spirit of God witnessing to your spirit, you're hearing the truth. So I have four awesome bases for believing that my salvation is secure forever, that I have the gift of eternal life. Number one, the awesome, irrevocable, faithful promises of God, the unconditional love of God, the finished work of God through His Son, Jesus Christ, on the cross. And then the witness of the Holy Spirit within me that I'm a child of the living God. Now, here's the big question. All right. How do I make sure? I believe all this. How do I make sure? You acknowledge that you do believe that Jesus Christ is the eternal Son of God, as the Bible says He is, and that He went to the cross for your sins. You acknowledge that you have sinned against Him and that your sins have separated you from God. You confess your sinfulness to Him, asking Him to forgive you of your sin. You accept His forgiveness on the basis that He promised to forgive you, and that's all you need. And then you simply say to Him, Lord Jesus, I do receive you as my personal Savior and the Lord of my life. And you know what? Somewhere in the moments of prayer, in a split second somewhere, you're saved.
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13: You're listening to In Touch. Satan cannot steal anyone's salvation, but that doesn't stop him from harassing believers. Here's a moment with Charles Stanley.
15: Well, his goal is to draw us away from God, to draw us to himself. His goal is to create doubt. He uses all kinds of deception. Deception is his major method. Deceives us, and he can't make us believe things, but he's the impetus of us believing things that are not true. And so, divisiveness, for example, in a church, how does Satan want to destroy a church? Get people fussing at each other, fighting each other, divisiveness, deception. All of these things are just his very subtle ways of dragging us away from God. And if he can just get us to drift, to question, and because if you'll notice how he dealt with Eve, he said, now, did God really say that? He didn't say he didn't. He didn't say he did. He just put the question in her, did he really say that? And so that's all around us, that very subtle, cunning, but very effective. And he hasn't changed his methods because they've been working since the Garden of Eden. Why would we want to change them? And so he's real. Somebody says, well, how can Satan affect me and somebody else at the same time? Well, he has loads of demons, according to Scripture. There's demons there. And you can't look around and say, well, there's a demon behind that bush and one over here. It's none of that. It's the spirit. It is the spirit that pervades all of life. And it's been going on since the garden, and it's going on today, and it'll go on until Jesus comes.
13: Satan is powerful, but no match for the omnipotence of God. Learn more about the Christian life at intouch.org. And if today's program has motivated you to obey God in a new way, we'd love to hear from you. Coming soon on In Touch, it's impossible to sidestep all temptation, but Dr. Stanley will point out some of the most dangerous traps we need to avoid. 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
21: One day, Hilkiah the priest found a dusty old book that would change the direction of the nation. 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How could God's word possibly have been lost in, of all places, the temple? 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So they buried the Bible, and 50 years later a new generation arose that did not know God or His law. 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

Music from Selah in the Garden, her Damaris Carbaugh, and the Brooklyn Tabernacle Choir. I Am Not Ashamed. Isn't that just a thrilling song? I just love hearing it every time. Tune in to Mark and Friends tonight. You never miss anything in the morning because we re-air it in the evening, and it's the Bible study with Pastor Rick Mulkins, Sr., and also Mark Burns and the team. 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It's a big weekend for our community calendar, and here's something else I found. It's the Celebrate America, a musical tribute to God, family, and country. And this is Saturday, June 27th, Grace Baptist Church at 3 p.m., and the wonderful Lesters are coming from St. Louis, Missouri, as a special guest as we celebrate our nation's heritage. In God We Trust. You're going to love the songs that's coming up this Saturday, and this is in Verdon at the Grace Baptist Church. 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

My Redeemer Lives, music from Bob Bennett on WLUJ. Final day of our 5-day club. It's kind of amazing. I, you know, just have felt like on eagle's wings. I'm just going to say it because I just felt just lifted up by the Lord. We had this little 4-year-old. We kind of made the mistake of putting 4-year-olds on the flyer. We should not have done that. Oh, now we know. Because we would think, you know, if a parent came and they had like an 8-year-old and they still had a 4-year-old, that, you know, the parent could come and watch their 4-year-old. No, we had a drop-off, a little precious 4-year-old girl. And that child has more energy than I don't know I've ever had. And so we have had to put one person on her just to make sure she doesn't go up to the choir loft, right? And try to swing from a chandelier. So we finally had to say to the grandma, you know, we weren't set up for this. We don't have the people. And she totally understood it. So she's been hanging out, and that's a real blessing. But, you know, we just didn't want to push anyone away. And that's our heart, that everyone gets to hear. But now grandma gets to hear. I don't think we really were doing too much with the 4-year-old. Honestly, she was crawling underneath the chairs, really wasn't listening. So I know she enjoyed lunch and the crafts. She did like that. And I think she came away with the fact that we loved her and that we were enjoying her. So hopefully that sense of I'm in a church, they're talking about Jesus, and I know they love me. So things are getting done. It's just not always in the way that we think.

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1: Welcome to Johnny Erickson Tada Sharing Hope. Have you ever experienced a season of life that was doubly hard? Well, our dear friend Johnny has something to say about that.
2: Not long ago, I was in Kansas City on behalf of our ministry, cheering on our team there and laying the groundwork for a brand new family retreat in that area. After one of my speaking events, I was greeting people and I met Janice, a young woman who had brought her mother, Eunice. Janice did not want to take my photo or have me sign a book. Instead, she just wanted me to talk to Eunice, to pray for her. It did not appear that her mother had a disability, but I did notice that Eunice's eyes were red and wet. Apparently, my message that night had meant a lot to her. She couldn't bring herself to speak, and so Janice explained that her mother was suffering severely from pretty serious depression. "Is that so?" I asked Eunice, and she pressed a tissue to her eyes and nodded yes. I wasn't about to rush Janice and her mother off the platform because I have been depressed, and yes, often I still get down. In many ways, depression is harder to deal with than my physical disability, so in a way, as best I could, I understood Eunice's pain, and my heart really went out to her. And so I did as Janice asked. I prayed right then and there for her dear mother, and I am still praying for her as the Spirit prompts me. A disability is hard enough to deal with, but depression? Whoa, that's doubly hard. And so even now, when I begin to sense the blues coming on, I go on the offensive. I do not wait until my spirit plummets into a pit of depression. No, I'm going to take the initiative. And I basically do four things. First, I give thanks to God for everything I can think to give thanks for, great and small things. 1 Thessalonians chapter 5, verse 18 is a great antidote for the blues. In everything give thanks, it says. And so throughout the day, whether I feel like it or not, I mouth my thanks to God. I force myself to look for things for which I can give thanks, and I tell God so out loud. It's the best way I can place myself under the shower of God's mercy and grace. If I want my heart to brighten up, then it starts with giving thanks. Next, for depression, I look out for others' interests before my own. My depression may scream for my undivided attention. My feelings may whine and complain. But I know full well there are others, many others, whose circumstances are far more difficult than mine. So I look for ways to help them, whether with a note, a prayer, a small gift. I can lift their spirits. I can do something to brighten their heart. Third, I take responsibility. Galatians chapter 3, verse 5 says that we should carry our own load. In other words, we need to make choices and take actions to avoid those things that only make your depression worse. Don't get lost in the television or in a quart of ice cream or in magazines or books that only deaden your spirit. As I often tell others, get up, get dressed, open the front door, get out of the house, get into the community, and serve others. It shows you're taking responsibility to improve your own well-being as well as the well-being of other people. Finally, make certain you seek help. If you're seriously depressed, you can get help and share your needs with a friend who can pray for you and cheer you on.
1: 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And please also join us in praying for Eunice.
3: SRN News, I'm Rich Thomason in Washington. Story of triumph and tragedy in earthquake-stricken Venezuela. Triumph when more people are rescued from the debris. Tragedy when more victims' bodies are recovered.
4: The agonizing wait continues for relatives of the missing following the two powerful earthquakes that struck Venezuela in the space of a minute. Some survivors have been found alive under the cement and twisted metal. Graciela Mora was pulled from the ruins of a building in the city of La Guaira. When the earthquake began, I clung so tightly to the doorframe that I broke my finger, she said. But the floors gave way and my friend was gone.
3: The BBC's Will Grant says a death toll is now at least 589, several thousand people injured, thousands more still missing. Secretary of State Rubio says the U.S. is sending aid, including expert personnel, to Venezuela.
5: We've already stood up our disaster response teams at the Department of State and our humanitarian efforts. It's something we did very well in Jamaica after that storm, and it's something we're really prepared to do now. So I've already spoken to Secretary Hegseth.
3: The Pentagon dispatching a pair of naval vessels and two aircraft to Venezuela. Despite Iran's drone attack on a cargo ship in the Strait of Hormuz, President Trump says that waterway is open. He also says that Iran very badly wants to make a deal with the U.S. The Texas State Board of Education is set to vote on a required reading list for more than 5 million public school students. It includes stories and passages from the Bible. The board gave preliminary approval to the list earlier this week, the final vote to come later today. And Californians will be voting in November on a controversial proposal to impose a one-time tax on billionaires in the state. Watching Wall Street, the Dow down about 215 points. The Nasdaq is off 399. This is SRN News. Who's going to church?
6: Young people, that's who. A new poll from Lifeway Research reveals that amongst Generation Z, Americans ages 18 to 28, people attend worship services an average of 6 times in any given month. Millennials and Generation X only go 5 times a month on average, and baby boomers show up 4.5 times. Young adults are also more likely than any other age cohort to be part of a small group activity at their church. Michael Harrington reporting.
3: Many polls have indicated that Christianity is on the decline in this country, with fewer Americans describing themselves as followers of Christ. But according to a new survey from the Pew Research Center, 43% of the general population thinks the government should seek to promote Christian values in its policies, versus 38% who say no. Among white evangelicals, 57% want the government to promote Christian values, as do 55% of white Catholics and 51% of white mainline.
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13: You know you're a Christian. You go to church. You believe the Bible is true. But you also understand your weaknesses. Because there's a difference between believing in Jesus and actually following him. Chuck Swindoll admits that he too has felt the gap between what he wanted and what God wanted. And today on Insight for Living, he'll show us exactly where that gap shows up and what it costs to close it. From the Gospel of John, Chuck brings a message that's direct, deeply personal, and impossible to forget. He titled it, "The Cup That He Drank."
14: Our world is in a world of hurt. Days are dark in places of great importance in the eyes of people. But there's nothing more significant happening today than what is happening in this room, where we meet with the one who is exalted over all, above all, and his plan is working through all. The great temptation in this hour is to panic. Believers in Christ have no need to do such. Nothing is out of control because whatever happens to us passes first through the Father's hand. When we doubt that sovereign work of God, panic replaces trust. We pray today so that there might be a renewal and refreshment, a reminder that our times are in His hand. They're not in the hands of the United States government. They're not in the hands of the particular few who make decisions. They're in the hands of our God. And by the way, He loves us. Remember? Say that with me. He loves me. Do it again. He loves me. Father, thank you for that divine love that pervades and encompasses and envelops us. Thank you that it invaded this earth in the person of your Son. And for the first time, love was personified in a perfect model of life. Thank you for your Son's willingness to leave all the glories of heaven and to set aside temporarily His divine attributes so that when they were exercised only in obedience to your will and plan. May that mark our lives. Find in us, Father, that kind of commitment. Hear us, Lord, today when we say, whatever the cup, we will drink it. Whatever the cross, we will bear it. Whatever your will is, we want to be in it and walk through it, regardless of the times in which we live. They're all in your hands. And thank you for that reassurance. May that come through clearly today, our Father, as we focus our attention on the one who took our place at the most torturous means of death known to humanity. And He did it for us because He loved us. And we love you, Father, in Jesus' name. Everyone said, Amen.
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14: It takes a long time for many people to get really serious about their walk with Christ. Coming to know Christ is, in a point of time, a decision made for the Savior where we receive the gift of eternal life by faith because of God's grace. And we come to Christ alone by faith alone. That's called conversion. It's the miracle of a moment. However, the process of becoming disciples is a journey. As Redpath calls it, it's the task of a lifetime. Now, what does becoming a disciple mean? It means becoming a close follower of Jesus Christ. I know of no more clear and concise section of Scripture on discipleship in few words than Luke 9:22-24. The Son of Man must suffer many things, be rejected by the elders and chief priests and scribes, be killed and be raised up on the third day. Look closely. The Son of Man must suffer many things. Do you read crushing in that? He should. The Son of Man must be crushed, which will include being rejected by the elders and chief priests and scribes. And in his case, it meant being killed. and be raised up on the third day. Verse 23, and he was saying to them all, so to all the people standing with him, all those men, if anyone wishes to come after me, let him deny himself, take up his cross daily, follow me. Stop right there. Notice it's a condition, if anyone. It's a choice. Let him deny himself. Second, take up his cross daily. He would add that, wouldn't he? Daily, daily. But first, the cross. Last time we were together, we learned that it's a symbol of death. So obscene, it didn't even fit proper conversations around the table in a Roman home. You wouldn't think of putting an electric chair and a small piece of jewelry and hanging it around your neck. But that's what you do when you put a cross around your neck. It's the most torturous, shameful, humiliating form of death ever devised by humanity. It's a symbol of saying no to myself, putting to death my will. Spiritually speaking, the cross represents a deliberate decision to abandon one's own desires, preferences, and plans, and to live with the pain that that entails. All of the adjustments, all of the, if I may use the word, all of the consequences. And we're to do it daily, daily. When God wants to do an impossible task, he takes an impossible person and he crushes him with the reminders like this. Truth be told, some of you are on a maddening pursuit to please yourself. That's why you chose the career you chose. That's why you're jealous when someone else is promoted over you. That's why you are offended when someone asks you to give up your rights here for the greater good. That's why suffering is such an interruption. And that's why lingering illness is so irritating. You're not able to get about what you planned. Stop. Stop all that. A disciple says, I am here for the long haul, regardless of what it may mean, and if it means ultimately my death, I am in it for death. You say, well, that's a crazy way to live. Well, that's why the ranks are thin. That's why you don't meet many disciples. That's why Jim Elliot could say, when he realized that it could mean death, and it did, in his and four of his friends reached the Alka Indians with the claims of Christ, he is no fool who gives what he cannot keep to gain what he cannot lose. That statement, by the way, was part of the process of changing my life. When my orders were cut and I was told I was to go to Okinawa, even though the Marine enlisting officer had promised me I'd never have to go overseas, liar that they are, little did I know it would have anything to do with my spiritual growth. It had everything to do with my change in life. Everything changed. It was crushing to leave my wife. It was crushing to move 8,000 miles away from my family. I get no credit for it. The government paid for it. It was the president's idea or somebody up there. No, not really. It was a plan of God for me. God knew I needed no other crutch but himself. And in the loneliness and the emotional torture of 16 months in Southeast Asia, my whole life was turned around. I never had known such a walk with Christ as I developed there up to that point in my life. Took the crushing. The daily, daily reminders. You're not in it for yourself, bud. You're in it for me. And it says, and then follow me. Deny yourself, take up your cross daily, follow me. It means to obey. It means to emulate. To follow the leader regardless of the sacrifice. Remember when you were a kid, you played follow the leader? The kids play follow. I was small and I had a lot of buddies around, and one guy would be the leader. And I mean, he would take us in the most unbelievable, he'd jump off places. I'd say, no, wait, then you're out. So I had to jump off because I'm a follow the leader. And that was back when I was following klutzes who did all kinds of crazy things. But you can trust him. But you can be sure there'll be risk involved. You can be certain that as your decision to move from the outer circle to the inner circle and become one of those close followers, and by the way, the ranks are still thin, always will be. Always will be. Many more believers than there are close followers. Because we don't want to obey anyone else. We want our own way. John R.W. Stott writes this, Jesus gave no encouragement whatever to thoughtless applicants for discipleship. Thousands of men and women every year are still undertaking to follow Christ without ever pausing to reflect on the cost of that enterprise. They have allowed themselves to become somewhat involved, enough to be respectable, but not enough to be uncomfortable. I'll get specific. You have a fine career, you are middle age, you and your family, let's put you in a situation where you're married and you've got two or three kiddos and you're on your way to another promotion and yet another promotion. You're moving into the realm of financial security you've thought about and wanted to have, and your dad and certainly your father-in-law wanted you to have. And as time passed, the future looks brighter, and then you get serious about spiritual things. I'm only imagining this. I have no one in mind. So listen closely, but relax. And then you hear a sermon like this, and you think, because there's no post to hide behind in this building. You notice how we built it here. Some of you stay behind the head in front of you a whole lot of the sermon, I've noticed. And you notice that it just penetrates right through that cranium, and suddenly you think, the guy's talking to me. Could it be that this is not where God wants me, but I'm where I wanted to be? Could it be that it's not all about my salary? Could it be that it's not just about owning all the stuff I own or pursuing the stuff I've always felt I should pursue? In the process of growing and learning and hurting and discovering, you realize your place is ministry. You're to be in vocational Christian service. You're no longer to

in the realm of those who watch ministry transpire, you realize, you really sense a peace that you need to be returning to school, get further education, go to seminary and get that graduate degree so that you are then, for the rest of your life, equipped to help others grow deeply. Maybe you should go to the mission field. Maybe you should serve him in cross-cultural context somewhere. Let's say you go to work the next day and you say to your buddy, hey, I'm going to become a missionary. Don't count on, that is fantastic. How wonderful a decision. They're going to say, are you nuts? You know why? Because they're not disciples. They're in it for themselves. And they envy you because you make more than they do. And it's all about you, of course, except in their case, it's all about them. But what does that mean? Do the math. It means you leave a very secure position. Probably means you move to another part of the country. It means you live in a situation that is not the kind of comfort you have enjoyed before. It means your income is reduced considerably. It means your partner may have to go to work to make that happen. It means you will now enter the ranks of the unfamiliar. You will now be exposed to information you have never heard before or studied, and you are following Christ. That happened in my life. It's happened in the lives of a number of people listening right now. Now, ideally, your partner is with you in that journey. One of my favorite questions when I meet brand new seminary students and they come to the church to visit and they'll say, hi, we're first-year students. And they always have that look about them, a little bit bewildered. So I invariably will look, in case this is a man that introduces himself, I'll look at his wife and I'll say, what do you think about that? I get some very interesting answers these days, very interesting. Sometimes it's just like out of the textbook. Oh, this is the fulfillment of our dream. Other times I'll hear, I'm not so sure. And that makes for a very difficult process of years. Maybe the man acted too quickly in his decision, and perhaps wisdom would say, let's spend some time working this through with your wife so that she's on board with you. Having partners where one is a disciple and one is not is a pretty difficult way to live. Pretty difficult. That's just one application that comes to mind. You see, God specializes in this sort of thing as he brings us from the ranks of general believers, those who know Christ. When they die, we're going to go to heaven. We're sure of that. We know. Sunday comes, we want to be a part of the worship service. Yep. Yep. We understand that. Yep. But just don't let it get in my way. When you become a disciple, it gets in your way. Suddenly you move from the ranks of the complacent to the committed. Turn to John chapter 18. Will you do that? John 18. I often speak to folks who are without Christ. For the next few minutes, I want to speak mainly to you and only to you who know the Lord. I want to speak to you who are in the broad, wide circle. You've come to Christ, but chances are good you've not entered into a seriousness in your walk. And that's a sad fact. In fact, it grieves the Holy Spirit. Because it doesn't mean you have to enter ministry. It means that Christ enters the throne room of your life and takes charge, whatever that may mean, wherever you must follow him. Now, this is a threatening situation here. The setting, verses 1 to 3, is very serious. They've had the last meal together, Jesus and his followers. The upper room teaching is over. It's not included here. In fact, it just says in verse 1 of when Jesus had finished these words, no doubt referring to his teaching in that Last Supper as well as his prayer as he's on his way to the Garden of Gethsemane.

Gethsemane, just before he's taken under arrest. His prayer to the Father is completed. He and his 11 remain together, and they're making their way to the Garden of Gethsemane. They cross a brook called the Kidron Valley. It's an immensely emotional time as they get to Gethsemane, where the fight is on. That's where the battle took place. The battle in Jesus' own mind was not at the cross. It was at Gethsemane. People don't think about that enough. It's at Gethsemane he prays, "Let this cup pass from me. If it's possible, Father, let it be another way. Let there be some other journey but the cross." Nevertheless, listen to the words of a disciple, if I may. "Not my will, but yours be done. Not my way, but your way, Lord. Not my plan, but your plan." That's the setting. A.T. Robertson says, "The hour was late and the strain had been severe. But Jesus pleads for a bit of human sympathy as he wrestled with his Father. It did not seem too much to ask. He was on his face, not his knees." The figure of the cup can only mean the approaching death. Now the Master is about to taste the bitter dregs in the cup of death for the sin of the world. That's the context. Verse 4. "Knowing all the things that were coming upon him." By the way, in the distance he can hear the clatter of the swords and the chains and the sight of the torches flickering in the darkness. If you've been to Gethsemane, you know it's a small place, and an approaching crowd would be easy to detect, and they were on their way to get him. Verse 3 concludes, "They came with lanterns and torches and weapons." Why? They expected a fight. What they didn't realize is the fight was over. He'd accepted the cup. But they didn't know that. So Jesus, knowing all things were coming upon him, look at the surprising surrender. "Whom do you seek?" Now, normally if a group is coming after a criminal, the criminal doesn't say, "Hey, who are you guys looking for?" In their eyes, he was the criminal. But to their amazement, he says, "Whom do you seek?" Look at this. They say, "Jesus the Nazarene." He said, "I am he." Judas was also standing with him, and when he said to them, verse 6, "I am he," they drew back and fell to the ground. We would say it blew them away. Why isn't he running? Why isn't there an argument? Why isn't he bargaining with us? "I am he." You don't do those things when you're a close follower. If I may use those words for our Savior, he has finished the fight. Remarkable things occur when the fight is finished and a surprise plan unfolds. You accept it. You don't resist it. One of the benefits of being crushed is that you learn slowly but surely that there's a better plan, and resisting it is not a good thing.

0: He has finished the fight. When your will finally stops wrestling with God's will, something remarkable happens. Not weakness, not defeat, but freedom. Chuck Swindoll calls it the benefit of being crushed, and he knows it firsthand. There's a lot more in this message, and we'll hear some closing comments from Chuck in just a moment, so stay with us. This is Insight for Living. Today's program features message number 6 in Chuck's 12-part study on the attributes of God. He titled this series, How Great is Our God? 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Well, Chuck, we're coming up on another milestone here at Insight for Living. On June 30th, we close the books on another ministry year, and we step into our 48th year of ministry. At moments like these, it's imperative to remain laser-focused on the one we serve.
1: When Paul arrived in Corinth, he was fresh off a rough stretch. He'd just come from Athens, where the philosophers basically laughed him off the Areopagus. If you've ever poured everything you had into something and watched people shrug and walk away, and if you've ever had a message fall completely flat, you know something of how Paul felt stepping into Corinth. And what did he decide? Quoting now, "I determined to know nothing among you except Jesus Christ and Him crucified." He didn't concoct a new strategy, not a better presentation, not something more sophisticated, more polished, more likely to impress the intellectuals. Just the cross. Here's what 60-plus years of preaching has taught me. The moment I start trying to be impressive, I've already missed the point. The goal has never been for you to walk away thinking, what a great communicator. It's for you to walk away thinking, what a great Savior. There's a world of difference between those two. That's the heartbeat of Insight for Living. Always has been, always will be. I want every program, every single one, to be a place where someone has a real encounter with a real Savior. Not a religious experience, not a motivational moment, a genuine life-altering collision with the cross we proclaim. As we close out our fiscal year on June 30th, I want to ask you something, not to help us, but to consider the ministry you personally have when you invest in this broadcast. 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Would you give today? The cross is worth it, my friend.
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5: There's a common trait among those we consider to be Spirit-filled, a quality that clearly exhibits God's work in their life. Is it evident in your life? Today on Turning Point, Dr. David Jeremiah continues his look at this quality and how to cultivate it in your heart so that others will know you're fully surrendered to God. To introduce the conclusion of his message, The Best Evidence of the Spirit, here's David.
6: I remember as a young man thinking about the kind of man I would like to be when I would get to the age where I am now. And I remember thinking, I don't want to be a grumpy old man. I want to be a gracious, godly man. And part of that formula is to have a spirit of gratitude for all that God has done for you. If you've walked with the Lord for very long, you know He is good, and His bounties are amazing. Every good gift and every perfect gift comes from Him. And to live your life in a way that reflects anything other than pure gratitude is to be wrong. I see it so often in my contemporaries, and I ask God to check it in my own life. I don't ever want to be ungrateful, and I am so thankful for His goodness. I hope you share that same evidence of the Holy Spirit in your life. We're going to talk more about that today on the Friday edition of Turning Point. Hey, let me give you the little Friday speech up front instead of at the end. You got to get to church this weekend. One of the ways you show gratitude to God is being obedient to His word. He said, don't forsake the assembling of yourselves together as the manner of some is, but so much the more as you see the day approaching. In other words, as you sense that God's purposes are being brought together toward the end of the age, you should go to church more than ever before. Be with God's people. Don't lose out on the fellowship of the church. I say this to you almost every Friday. Some of you listen and some of you don't. I'm going to keep saying it because I know how important it is. Today, we finish up what we started yesterday on the subject of gratitude. Born out of being filled with the Spirit is the spirit of giving thanks. Let's look at it again, starting now. William Law, writing in the 18th century, made a very good point when he said, would you like to know who is the greatest saint in the world? It isn't he who prays most or fasts most. It isn't he who gives most, but it is he who is always thankful to God, who receives everything as an instrument of God's goodness and has a heart always ready to praise God for it. Think of that. The greatest saint is the one who is always thankful. Ephesians 5 says that when you are controlled by the Spirit, thanksgiving will be the result. You will have a spirit of thanksgiving. Always giving thanks, it says. Here's the second verse. A Spirit-filled Christian is committed to the Word of God, and gratitude is the result. If you go over to the book of Colossians, you will see a passage of Scripture that looks very familiar to the one in Ephesians. It's almost word for word until you get to one place in it. Here's what it says. Let the Word of Christ dwell in you richly in all wisdom, teaching and admonishing one another in psalms and hymns and spiritual songs, singing with grace in your hearts to the Lord. And whatever you do in word or deed, do all in the name of the Lord Jesus, giving thanks to God the Father through him. You say, that sounds just like Ephesians. Well, it's almost like Ephesians, except in Ephesians we're told, if we're filled with the Spirit of God, we'll be thankful. In Colossians we're told, if we're filled with the Word of God, we'll be thankful. Did you notice the change? In Ephesians, it's one thing. In Colossians, it's another. And what Paul is teaching us in Colossians is that when the Bible is a special part of our lives, when we read the Scripture, when we listen to scriptural things, when we fill our hearts with scriptural truth, the result of that will ultimately be that we become thankful people. It's the instrument God uses to change us and conform us into the image of our Lord. Paul is saying that when you spend time as a Spirit-filled Christian reading the Bible, you will come out of that experience grateful. Just like the passage we read in Psalm 103. You can't read that passage without being thankful for all that God has done. I once heard a pastor say you can often tell what part of the Bible a person has been reading by how they pray. He explained that when someone prays in an anxious and worried tone, they probably have not been reading God's promises.

Spirit, he would smile and say, they must have been studying the gospel. The gospel shows us what Jesus has done for us. And when we see that clearly, our hearts are filled with thanksgiving. So here's the first two. A spirit-filled Christian is controlled by the Spirit, and gratitude is the result. A spirit-filled Christian is committed to the Bible, and gratitude is the result. Here's the third one in Colossians chapter 3. And let the peace of God rule in your hearts, to which also you were called in one body, and be thankful. When a person is characterized by peace, the result is exactly the same as a person who's controlled by the Holy Spirit and a person who's committed to the Word of God. He will be filled with thanksgiving. Peace is one aspect of the fruit of the Spirit. So if we are filled with the Spirit, peace will be part of the manifestation of His presence in our lives. And everywhere Paul talks about peace, he talks in the same context about thanksgiving. I haven't been able to find one place where that is not true. The Spirit plus the Word plus peace, all surrounded by an attitude of gratitude. I have to laugh when I think back to my early days as a pastor and some of my frustration with the Apostle Paul. I used to get frustrated with him. I would be studying my way through one of his epistles, caught up in what a clear, orderly, logical teacher he is. Then all of a sudden, he would seem to launch himself into an idea that was off the topic. And I would say to myself, Paul, I know a rabbit trail when I see one. That's a rabbit trail. That's not on the subject at all. I finally realized something about these rabbit trails. Whenever Paul did those quick turns in the text and seemed to head down a different track, it was always because he was overcome with a sense of gratitude to God for what he had done for him. He would come to a place in his teaching and his reasoning where the reality of what the Spirit of God was leading him to say would suddenly overwhelm him. He couldn't go on to the next point until he had a little praise party, giving thanks to the Lord for his wisdom and long-suffering and mercy. Logic, I discovered, isn't everything. It has to leave room for praise. Praise to God for His peace. As you enjoy the peace that wells up in your heart and floods the landscape of your life, you will be filled with gratitude. You will be filled with thanksgiving. Here's number four. A Spirit-filled Christian is constantly in prayer, and gratitude is the result. Philippians 4:6 says, "Be anxious for nothing, but in everything, by prayer and supplication, with thanksgiving, let your requests be made known to God." A lot of people read this verse like this: be anxious for nothing, but in everything by prayer and supplication and thanksgiving. But the word before thanksgiving isn't "and," it is the word "with." And you say, Pastor, what difference does that make? Listen to me. Don't overlook that difference. It's so important. The "with" in this verse means that whether it is prayer or supplication or any other kind of praying to God, it is always to be mixed with thanksgiving. Thanksgiving belongs to all the properties of prayer. When you are asking God for something, it's always with thanksgiving. When you are praising God for something, it is always with thanksgiving. When you are interceding for someone else, it is always with thanksgiving. The Bible teaches, and Paul teaches in Philippians, thanksgiving is the inevitable companion of every prayer you ever pray. You should never pray without thanksgiving. When you're a watchman on the wall for your church or for your family or for your nation, don't forget that with all those requests, all of them should be mixed and blended generously with thanksgiving to God for all He has done. Ruth Graham once wrote about waking at 3 a.m. while she was overseas. She was exhausted when all of a sudden the name of a loved one who was running from God hit her with fear. She began to pray, and her mind kept circling the problems. Then she said, "I sensed the Lord say to me, quit studying the problems and start studying the promises." She turned on the light, opened her Bible, and the first verse she saw was Philippians 4:6. "With thanksgiving, let your requests be made known to God."
She realized she'd been pleading without thanking, so she

0: She began to thank God for his faithfulness, his wisdom, and for the person she loved so much. And she said, you know what happened? It was as if suddenly someone turned on the lights in my mind and heart and soul. And the little fears and worries, which like mice and cockroaches had been nibbling away in the darkness, suddenly scuttled for cover. In Philippians 4:6, Paul seems to be mentioning several kinds of prayer, but he focuses in on one kind of response, and that is the response of gratitude. It is to be present in all of our prayers, no matter what the content may be. Just make sure when you say, Dear Heavenly Father, the next words are thank you. That's how God teaches us to pray. So there are four of the five. But this last one is so powerful that if all I had time to preach was one of them, this is the one I would preach, because this is overwhelming. And I'm telling you, friends, it's a verse of scripture you can't deny. And some of you are going to wish you hadn't heard this verse after you hear it, because it is so clear and so absolute. People ask me over the years, how do you know the will of God for your life? And it's a legitimate question, and we should always be pursuing a knowledge of God's will. But there are some things we already know that are the will of God. How many of you know that if you read the Bible carefully, you will find passages of scripture where the Bible just says, do this, no options, no opportunities to do anything else. This is God's will for your life. Don't forget it. Don't stop doing it. If you're not doing it, start doing it, right? 1 Thessalonians 5:18. In everything, give thanks, for this is the will of God in Christ Jesus for you. What part of that don't we get? One of the undeniable parts of God's will for every single Christian is in this verse. Giving thanks is the will of God in Christ Jesus for you and for me. Could anything be any clearer than that? And the contrary aspect of God's will is just as clear. And this is a little bit touchy, and if this bothers you, good. If you're not grateful, you are out of the will of God. That means complaining, grumbling, pessimism, despair, these are all out of the will of God. If it is the will of God to give thanks, then we're out of the will of God if we don't do it. Let me show you how powerfully this is taught in God's Word. Do you remember in Romans chapter 1 at the beginning of the book, there's a pretty awesome passage about the disintegration of the world, what's going on, and Paul writes about this. Here in Scripture, he sets the scene, he adds these words, because although they knew God, they did not glorify him as God, nor were thankful, but became futile in their thoughts, and their foolish hearts were darkened. Professing to be wise, they became fools. Paul told the Romans, let me tell you what happens to a culture that rejects God. They head down, down, down, and one of the evidences of their decadence is the rebellion against God and their lack of gratitude. We are living in a culture like that right now. Can I get a witness? That's at the beginning of the process of the disintegration of a culture. But let me tell you what it's going to be like at the end. Paul wrote to his young friend in the ministry and he said, Timothy, let me tell you what it's going to be like just before Jesus comes back. Let me describe to you how decadent that society is going to be in those days before he returns, which many people think we're beginning to see even now. 2 Timothy 3 says, but know this, that in the last days, perilous times will come. For men will be lovers of themselves, lovers of money, boasters, proud, blasphemers, disobedient to parents, unthankful, unholy. Ingratitude travels in some pretty bad company, doesn't it? Ingratitude is comfortable with all the sins listed in these verses. But when you are controlled by the Spirit of God, gratitude will start to exude from your life. It may even catch you by surprise. It will certainly catch others by surprise when they notice your change in attitude. Let me tell you something I've discovered. Being thankful is not natural. It's supernatural. You have to have God's help in that if you're going to live that way. So It is the supernatural evidence of the Spirit of God at work in your life. Let me tell you something else. Gratitude is the will of God for everyone, but it is also the will of God in everything. Once again, 1 Thessalonians 5:18, in everything, give thanks, for this is the will of God in Christ Jesus for you. Dr. Lee Salk was a child psychologist and a professor of pediatrics at New York's Cornell University. He often referred to his mother's experiences growing up in Russia. She said, as a girl, she was driven from her home by the Cossacks. They burned the village to the ground, and she fled for her life, hiding in hay wagons and huddling in ditches. Eventually, she crowded into a ship's hold and crossed the sea to America. Dr. Salk wrote, even after my mother married and her sons were born, it was still a struggle to keep food on the table. But my mother urged us to think about what we had, not what we didn't have. She taught us that in hardship, you develop a capacity to appreciate the beauty that exists in the simplest elements of life. Paul was the same way. He was the kind of man who practiced what he preached. In everything, he was grateful. We know that because he reveals himself in the letters that he wrote. He abounds with the evidence of a grateful heart. In fact, I'm convinced that one of the keys to the greatness of Paul was the fact that he cultivated and evidenced a grateful heart. While the expressions of gratitude are found in all of his epistles, the mention of thanksgiving itself is more profound in the four letters that Paul wrote while he was in prison. The prison epistles, we call them. They are Ephesians, Philippians, Colossians, and Philemon. Gratitude is mentioned 20 times in these little letters. We would expect the expression of gratitude from the palace, but not from the prison. The fact is, Paul was far more acquainted with prisons than he was with palaces. When he finally did get to the palace, he was there under the arrest of the Roman government. Yet here he is giving thanks. Sometimes people say to me, Dr. Jeremiah, I know I should be thankful, but you don't know what's going on in my life right now. This has been a killer of a year, and I'm just not in a grateful mood. I want to remind you that the man who wrote these letters permeated with thanksgiving, and he had a killer of a life. He was stoned at Lystra, driven out of Thessalonica, rejected by the Athenians, jailed by the Philippians, apprehended by the Caesareans, taken to Rome as a prisoner, shipwrecked on the way, released from prison, sent back to prison, placed in a dungeon in Rome, and finally martyred for his faith. That's what you call a killer of a life. But he was thankful. He was a thankful man. How can you have a spirit like that? How do you explain it? The only way you can explain it is the indwelling Holy Spirit who helps you to live in a way that's beyond your ability. That's the only explanation I have. The Holy Spirit comes to create within you that which is inexplainable in any other terms. As we close these thoughts about thanksgiving, I want to remind you that gratitude is not just a feeling. Gratitude's a choice. You don't have to wait for life to be perfect to start being thankful. You can start today. This week, I read about a woman named Barbara Ann Kipfer who, as a very shy teenager, decided to make a list of all her favorite things. Before long, adding to the list became second nature, so she would write about it in the bus. She would write about it while she was eating breakfast. Even in the middle of the night, she would get up and add one more item. 20 years and dozens of spiral notes later, her list became a major book titled 14,000 Things to Be Happy About. Senator Richard Neuberger once wrote about his experience with cancer and how it changed him. He said, "A change came over me which I believe is irreversible. Questions about prestige or political success or financial status all at once became totally unimportant to me. In their stead has come a new appreciation of things that I once took for granted. Eating lunch with a friend, scratching Muffet's ears, listening for his purr, the company of my wife, reading a book or a magazine in the quiet cone of my bed late at night, raiding the refrigerator for a glass of orange juice or a slice of coffee cake. For the first time," he said, "I think I am actually savoring life. I shudder when I remember all the occasions that I spoiled for myself, even when I was in the best of health, by false pride, synthetic values, and fancied slights. Henry Nguyen said it the same way. Where there is a reason for gratitude, he wrote, there can always be found a reason for bitterness. It is here that we are faced with the freedom to make a decision. We can decide to be grateful, or we can decide to be bitter. It's up to us. Nobody else can make that choice. We must make that choice. Dale Carnegie used to recommend to people who came to his seminars that they take out a pencil and paper and take a few moments and make a list of every good thing in their life. He said, then in your mind, imagine that each one of those things has been taken away. And then imagine what life would be like without them. When they had fully realized the emptiness, they were to gradually give those things back to themselves one at a time, counting their blessings and being thankful. What an exercise. Make a list of everything that is good in your life and then one by one take them away, then give them back to yourself with a spirit of thanksgiving. The psalmist wrote these words, "It is good to give thanks to the Lord and to sing praises to his name, O Most High, to declare your loving kindness in the morning and your faithfulness every night." The Bible says in the Old Testament that our days are morning and evening, and the morning and the evening were the first day. And let me tell you what I know and what you all know. Those are the times when you need gratitude in your life the most. Before you go to sleep at night and the first thing when you wake up in the morning. And you can cultivate the habit of always going to sleep with a grateful heart and waking up with a Bible verse or a thought and being thankful from the beginning of the day. It will change everything about you. And you won't have to tell anybody about it because they'll say, what is wrong with that guy? What is the matter with him? So I ask you today, will you make that choice? The Bible tells us very clearly that that is God's will for us. That's what he wants. He wants us to be grateful people. I shudder at the times when people have done things for me and I haven't said thank you. In fact, there's no way I could ever say thank you to everybody who sent me cards and messages and said kind things to me. But for all of you who have done that, thank you for doing it. It meant so much to me. And for those who have had a personal relationship with me, I've said thank you over and over again. How grateful I am to be God's person, even in the midst of all of this, because it has helped me realize what an incredible people I have the privilege of serving. Let's be thankful. Let's don't turn to be mean-spirited and ugly. Let's look for ways to reach out to those who have touched us and touch them back with a thank you. And then most of all, let's give thanks to God who's given us so much. You know, one of the things that I worry about sometimes in the right way is that I get so much mail from so many people from all over the world. I wish I could sit down and say thank you to everybody who writes me a note. I know I can't do that. And sometimes I think, what do I do except to say to all of you who've been so good to us as a couple, to me as an individual, thank you for all your goodness. Thank you for your grace. Thank you for your gratitude. Thank you for your encouragement. Thank you for your prayers. Thank you for your support. We are so grateful for all of you. And we can't always express it the way we'd like, but there is in our heart this spirit of gratitude for the many people who make Turning Point what it is today. So hear me well. We love you and we thank you and God bless you. We will see you again on Monday as we end up this series on Monday and Tuesday with When the Holy Spirit Controls Your Life.
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0: with SRN News, I'm Rich Thomason in Washington. Former National Security Advisor John Bolton is pleading guilty to illegally retaining classified information. Bolton pleading guilty to a single count. His plea deal with federal prosecutors could help him to avoid prison time. The world is rushing to aid Venezuela. Crews continue searching for earthquake survivors in the debris. Secretary of State Rubio says the U.S. is involved in the relief and recovery.
1: We are already deploying a search and rescue teams from Fairfax County, Virginia, and Los Angeles. There'll be some others we'll add. That's the most immediate need right now is search and rescue efforts. They have a bunch of collapsed buildings, and so they'll need a lot of help in terms of digging through that. The airport there is badly damaged, so we'll have to rely on the Department of War to deploy assets there.
0: The death toll, 589 at least. Several thousand people injured, thousands more unaccounted for. The Strait is open. The words of President Trump referring to the Strait of Hormuz, where Iran has sent a drone after a cargo ship. The same time, the chief U.N. nuclear inspector, Rafael Grossi, says his people are trying to arrange an inspection regimen with Tehran.
2: We have barely initiated conversations with Iran so as to determine what are the modalities. And by modalities, we refer to frequency, places to be visited, and so on.
0: Little progress so far, according to Grossi. A Supreme Court ruling on birthright citizenship could be just around the corner. The High Court will be issuing more of its rulings on Monday. On Wall Street this hour, stocks modestly lower. The Dow is down about 34 points. The NASDAQ Composite Index off 63 and the S&P trading 3 points lower. This is SRN News. The governor of New Hampshire rejects a transgender bathroom bill.
3: Republican Kelly Ayotte has vetoed for the third time legislation that would have banned males from using female restrooms, locker rooms, and changing rooms. The measure also would have banned boys from competing against girls in school sports. In fact, Ayotte's predecessor, Chris Sununu, also vetoed a transgender bill, making this the fourth time the New Hampshire legislature has tried to address the problem, and the governor has prevented it. Michael Harrington reporting.
0: France has a problem with religious violence. According to a new report from the Ministry of the Interior, attacks on Christians and Jews in France are on the rise. Attacks on Christians specifically rose by 70% in 2025. They included physical assaults, disruption of church services, and threats against worshipers. The report also indicates that more than half of all religious violence in France last year was aimed at Jews. Individuals were targeted as well as...
4: There are sports stars, Hollywood actors, and authors.
5: Who doesn't love a bestseller?
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4: Frightened. 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
4: No matter your age, it's always good to remember God. 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

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Keep listening. There's a blessing in store for you.

0: Isn't that beautiful from Glad? Be ye glad. Just the best harmonies. Absolutely. Also heard We Bring the Sacrifice of Praise medley on WLUJ. Got any plans for the weekend? Well, my plan is tomorrow just to sit in a lazy boy and pet a cat because it has been a week. I might put away all the craft supplies. We're going to see. Probably they're going to sit there for about a couple more weeks. But yeah, I'm just going to sit back and enjoy what the Lord has done and sort through some photographs, try to put together a slideshow for Sunday of our 5-day club. So God is good. And I think that's it. You know, if I think we might actually use that gift card that my husband got for Father's Day, so I don't have to cook. So I think it's going to be a pretty easy peasy weekend. Let's see if our weather forecast is going to cooperate. For today, getting up to 80 degrees on Saturday, 85. And then on Sunday, here we go, 93. And we're going up to 95 by Tuesday.
1: Someone once said, "Life is hard, but God is good." Both statements are true, sometimes in the same afternoon. That's why we're grateful for reminders of truth, grace, and even joy along the way. At WLUJ, we believe faith should be deep, but it can still come with a smile. 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Thanks for letting us be a part of your day. If our programming has encouraged you, give us a call at 217-528-2300. That's 217-528-2300. We love hearing from you, including your prayer requests. 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

0: Stephen Curtis Chapman, My Turn Now, heard the Ball Brothers, Old Church Choir.
1: It's easy for things to come into our life that just feel like they're going to overwhelm us. I'm Donna Leland. Lisa Turquist says, God can handle all the things we know we can't. And for me, that's quite a list. She says, He is our possible in the midst of what can sometimes feel so impossible, and we can place our hope in Him. Psalm 25:5 says, Guide me in your truth and teach me, for you are my God, my Savior, and my hope is in you all day long. I know all day long, maybe that need keeps coming and smacking us up the side of the head. Well, when that happens, put your hope in the Lord. Say, Lord, you've got this. You're able to do things exceedingly abundantly above all I could ask or imagine. And Lord God, you know what I'm asking. You know what I'm imagining. So I'm trusting you with it.
2: 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Today's story is Nathan's story.
3: Nathan the prophet stood before David and said, There were two men who lived in the same city. One was rich, with a large herd of cattle and a large flock of sheep. The other was poor. He only had one small lamb, and she was like a daughter to him, and grew up with his children as a pet. The rich man had to prepare a meal for a friend who came from a far-off city. Instead of using one of his own sheep, he took the poor man's lamb and prepared it for his guest. That's disgusting! How could he be so heartless? He deserves to die! He'll give the poor man four lambs for what he's done. Nathan pointed at the king. You're the man. And the Lord said, I made you king over Israel and gave you all you have. I would have given you more if you had asked for it. You despise me by doing this evil. You killed Uriah with an Ammonite sword and took his wife. You did all this in secret, but I'll judge you openly. David broke down before Nathan. I've sinned against God. He then grieved before the Lord, confessing his sin. Nathan went back to David and said, The Lord has heard your prayer and has taken away your sin. You'll not die, but the child will die because of how you treated the Lord. Suddenly the child became sick and died 7 days later. Later, Bathsheba gave birth to another son, and David named him Solomon.
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1: Hi, this is Robert Jeffress, and I'm glad to study God's Word with you every day on this Bible teaching program. 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It's time to go to work.
2: Welcome to Pathway to Victory with author and pastor Dr. Robert Jeffress. It's easy to get caught up in the everyday busyness of life, punching the clock, paying the bills, shuffling the kids from one thing to the next. But today on Pathway to Victory, Dr. Robert Jeffress urges us to refocus our attention and energy on the urgent task at hand, and that is making disciples for Jesus Christ. But first, let's take a moment to hear some important ministry updates.
1: Thanks, David, and welcome again to Pathway to Victory. Today, I'm teaching from Romans chapter 13. In this passage, Paul reminds us that our Lord's return is coming soon. Well, many of us see the obvious signs that Jesus is indeed coming back soon. In fact, we're on high alert. And I can tell you, as your radio pastor and Bible teacher, I've never felt more urgency in my lifetime than I do right now. It's one of the many reasons Pathway to Victory is excited about the matching challenge that's active for just a few more days. Our goal is to raise $1.5 million through the combined efforts of our listening family, which will be matched and therefore doubled by some generous friends. And we will use the total proceeds to share the good news about Jesus, not only here in North America, but also the world. The deadline for receiving your gift for the matching challenge is July 5th, and so it's critically important that we hear from you right away. And to say thank you for your matching challenge gift, I'll be sending you a fabulous book for your entire family. It's our 250th commemorative edition of America is a Christian Nation. This coffee table book reinforces that God's hand of blessing has been upon America from her earliest days. We'll say more about the matching challenge and this book later in the program, but right now let's give our full attention to Romans chapter 13. I titled my message, It's Later Than You Think.
3: Well, in the passage we're going to look at today, Paul says there is one day coming. In fact, it's about to dawn that is so exciting that it ought to cause us to awaken immediately, to get up, to get ready. It's time to get up. Look at verse 11 of Romans 13. And this do, knowing the time, that it is already the hour for you to awaken from sleep. For now, salvation is nearer to us than when we first believed. We need to know what time we are living in right now. What time is it on God's clock? Well, right now we're living in the time, first of all, write it down, when darkness prevails. When darkness prevails, look at verse 12. The night is almost gone and the day is at hand. But Paul says something else about the time we're living in. We're living in a time when the daylight is about to unveil. Darkness prevails, the night is almost gone, and the day is about to appear. What day is Paul talking about? The scripture uses the day to refer to the time of Christ's return. In many ways, the day refers to all of the end time events. It telescopes all of the end time events together and sees them as one. We know on God's prophetic calendar, the next event is going to be the rapture of the church when all Christians are caught up to meet the Lord in the air, followed by the 7 years of tribulation we call the day of the Lord, the day of God's judgment, followed by the literal return of Jesus Christ to the earth. Do you see that? The day refers to the return of Christ. And so in Romans 13, 11, Paul says, for now, salvation is nearer to us than when we believed. Because the day is just about here, salvation is nearer to us than it's ever been. What do you mean, Paul? It is closer than it is ever been. You know, the fact is, we don't know when Christ is coming. We can't know the time, but we do know the times. Did you know in the Greek text, there are really two words that refer to time? One word is the word chronos. chronos. It means hour, date, minute, second, the chronos. We can't know the chronos of when Christ is coming, but there's a second word for time, kairos, K-A-I-R-O-S. That refers to the season, the era. And by looking at prophetic events, we can know we're living in the time, the season, the era of Christ's return. He said it is closer today than it has ever been. And that's why Paul is saying in Romans 13:11, the alarm has sounded. It is time to wake up. But number two, it's time to do something else. Since the alarm has sounded, it is also time to get dressed. Look at verse 12. The night is almost gone, and the day is at hand. Therefore, let us lay aside the deeds of

Therefore, let us lay aside the deeds of darkness and put on the armor of light. Now, when you get up and finally get yourself out of bed, what's the first thing you do? Well, you get dressed. He uses clothing as a metaphor for behavior. There's certain behavior we put off because the night is over. And there's other kind of behavior that we need to put on. Throughout the Bible, righteousness, a right relationship with God, is often compared to clothing. You know, the word righteousness means a right standing with God. And there are two kinds of righteousness in the Bible. There's what we call, first of all, imputed righteousness, I-M-P-U-T-E-D, imputed righteousness. That is righteousness that God imputes, that is, he credits to our account the moment we become a Christian. The Bible also describes that kind of righteousness as a garment that God puts on us. Do you remember the illustration I used before about man who takes his wife to dinner to a very nice restaurant? He's dressed in nice casual clothes, but when he gets to the restaurant, he discovers there's a policy that says dinner jackets required. He complains to the maitre d' that he was unaware of the policy. The maitre d' said, it doesn't matter, that's our policy. But he said, you're not the only one who's come in here like this, and that's why we keep a spare jacket here. And at that point, you have a choice. You can either out of pride say, if you don't like me the way I'm dressed, well, you can just hang it on your beak. I'm out of here. And here we go. Or you can humble yourself and say, I'll follow the policy. I'll accept the gift of that coat. I will put it on so I can enjoy a great meal. You know, the same is true for us spiritually. None of us has the right clothing, so to speak, to enter into heaven. Our righteousness, the best we can do, is like a filthy garment to God, the Bible says. But God makes us a deal. He said, you don't have enough righteousness, but I've got lots of righteousness. And if you will confess your sin and trust in Jesus to be your Savior, I will put his righteousness around you. Now, at that point, we can say, God, I don't care. If you don't take me the way I am, forget it. And we miss eternity with God in heaven. Or we can humble ourselves and we can say, God, I believe what you've said. And in humility, I accept the gift of your righteousness by trusting in Christ. The Bible calls that imputed righteousness. You know, Philippians 3:9 says, my prayer, Paul said, is that I might be found in him, not having a righteousness of my own, which comes from obeying the law. That's not good enough. I want the righteousness that comes from God on the basis of faith in Christ. We sing that song often, when he shall come with trumpet sound. Oh, may I then in him be found, dressed in his righteousness alone, faultless to stand before the throne. On Christ the solid rock I stand, all other ground is sinking sand. That is imputed righteousness. We receive it as a gift. You know, the Romans actually had two kind of garments. They had the inner tunic, the foundational garment, what we might call underwear today. It's the foundational garment. Imputed righteousness is that foundational garment that all of us need to enter into heaven. But there's a second kind of righteousness. That is ethical righteousness. Ethical righteousness. That refers to our acts after we're a Christian, our obedience to God, not to earn our salvation, but in light of what Christ has done for us. Now, when Paul talks about putting on the armor of light, putting on new behavior, he's talking about that second kind of righteousness. He's talking about putting on obedience to God, not to earn your salvation, but out of appreciation for what God has done for us. Now, look at verse 12 of Romans 13. The night is almost gone, and the day is at hand. Therefore, let us lay aside the deeds of darkness, the behavior of darkness, and put on the armor of light. What kind of garments do we need to remove? Look at verse 13. He says, let us behave properly as in the day, not in carousing and drunkenness, not in sexual promiscuity and sensuality, and not in strife and jealousy. Paul talks about three kinds of behavior every Christian needs to lay aside. In light of the fact that Christ is almost here, in light of the fact

0: that we're going to stand before the judgment seat of Christ one day to be evaluated, there are three kinds of behavior we need to be done with. We need to lay aside. First of all, he talks about uncontrollable pleasure. He refers to carousing and drunkenness. These refer to activities of the nighttime. You know, some people, out of a desire to anesthetize themselves from the pain of life, they do so with alcohol and drugs and partying. And more often than not, they engage in these activities at nighttime when they would never think of doing them in the daytime. You know how some things your parents say to you just stick with you, you know, forever? No matter how much you try to get them out of your mind, they just stick with you. One of the best things my parents ever said to me, I'll never forget it, is, Robert, remember this. Rarely does anything good happen after midnight. You know, I thought about that, and then Julia's laughing because she knows. I would say that to her and Dorothy all the time. They were growing up. Remember, nothing good happens after midnight. That's what he's saying here. This is behavior that is suitable for the nighttime, but not for the daytime. Secondly, he says we need to lay aside unrestrained immorality. He's talking about sexual promiscuity, sensual activities. Again, things that are done in secrecy, in the cloak of darkness. And then thirdly, he talks about unresolved anger. That is strife and jealousy. Isn't it interesting that as Christians, we say, well, sexual immorality, that's terrible. But yeah, it's okay to go around resenting other Christians. It's okay going around having these outbursts of anger and spewing all over people. It's okay to harbor bitterness in your heart toward God. No, God says. You need to lay that stuff aside too. Why? Because Christ is coming back. Lay aside those things. And then secondly, he talks about what we need to put on. You don't just take off behavior. There's another set of clothes, so to speak, you need to put on. Now, if I had been Paul and I'd been writing this letter, I would have probably come up with a laundry list of behaviors Christians ought to put on. Love, gentleness, self-control, peace, all those sorts of things. Paul doesn't do that. Instead, he simply says, verse 14, put on the Lord Jesus Christ. Put on the Lord Jesus Christ. That is, if you want to know how to behave, just look at Jesus. Behave like Jesus would. When you're standing in front of that magazine stand, perusing the different covers and deciding where your eyes are going to land, what would Jesus do? When you're surfing that internet site, trying to fill up some time, what sites would Jesus be looking at? When the name of one of your enemies pops up in a conversation and you're tempted to say something, what would Jesus do? That's what he's saying here. Put on Jesus Christ. And then he adds the phrase, make no provision for the flesh in regard to its lust. He has two things in mind here. He says, first of all, don't rationalize sinful behavior. Don't say, well, you know, I'm only human. God doesn't expect me to be perfect. I'm going to give myself permission to do this. I love people who say, I thought I'd give myself permission to do this. No, don't do that. Remember what James said in James 1? Let no man say when he's tempted that he's being tempted by God. Some Christians actually rationalize sinful behavior. Well, you know, God's probably allowing me to do this so I can know his grace more and more and understand I'm not perfect. They actually use God as the excuse. He said, don't do that. Don't rationalize your sin. And not only that, give yourself a zero tolerance level for sin. There's some of you right now who maybe are single adults and you're saying in your dating life, well, you know, I can't be 100% pure, so I'll go this far in immoral activities, but I won't cross the line. I won't go any further than this. And then the line gets moved a little further and a little further and a little further. No, sin is addictive. I know I'm dating myself, but how many of you remember the old commercial for Lay's potato chips? Remember the slogan? I bet you can't eat just one. And they were right, you couldn't. Let me tell you another motto to live by. You can't just sin a little bit. Sin is addictive. The more you sin, the more you want to sin. And so that's why Paul is saying, have a zero tolerance level here. make no provision for the flesh in regard to its lust. Paul said, in light of the fact that Christ is about to appear, it's time to get up. It's time to get dressed. And thirdly, it's time to go to work. It's time to go to work. I want you to hold your place here and turn over to Ephesians chapter 5 for just a minute. Ephesians chapter 5. I heard about a person who said, I sleep fine at night. I sleep fine in the morning. I just toss and turn all afternoon. Well, you know, a lot of Christians are like that spiritually. They are in a spiritual stupor. They walk around spiritually asleep, not having a clue as to what time it is. Look at how Paul addresses this in Ephesians 5, 14 through 16. For this reason, it says, awake, sleeper, and arise from the dead, and Christ will shine on you. Therefore, be careful how you walk, not as unwise men, but as wise, making the most of your time, because the day is evil. Understand what time it is. It's time to get busy. Because the day is just about here. The day of Christ appearing is just about here. It's time to get up. You know, it's interesting. Jesus said in John 9, verse 4, something that almost seemed opposite of what Paul said. Jesus said, work while it is day, for the night is coming when no man can work. Now, they weren't contradicting each other. They were looking at the same truth from a different perspective. Paul said, in light of the fact that Christ is about to appear, the day's about to come, go to work. Jesus was saying the fact that we've got opportunity now to do the works of God doesn't mean we'll always have those opportunities. Work while it's day, for the night is coming when it will be too late to do any work. Both are saying the same thing. It's right now time to go to work. It's time to lay aside that sinful behavior that causes you to feel separated from God. It's time to let go of those addictions that are destroying your life. It is time to end that relationship that is dragging you so far down. It's time to start using that spiritual gift God has given you to do the one thing He's left you here on earth to do, and that is to make disciples for Christ. It's time to go to work. You know, I have that sense more right now than I've ever had in my life. You know, people will come up and say the funniest things to you, but people come up to me and they say, Pastor, you look so tired. And when I was younger, I used to say, oh no, I'm not tired at all. It's just allergies. That's all it is. I'm fine. Now I just tell the truth. I look tired because I am tired. I mean, I'm exhausted, but there's a reason I feel that way. There's something inside of me that says right now is the time to work. I think something big is getting ready to happen. I don't know if that something big is my own mortality and I'm about to go meet the Lord. I don't know whether it's the Lord is about to return. I don't know if it's the fact that the opportunities we have as a church right now, we're not going to have much longer. But whatever reason it is, it's time to turn on the afterburners and it's time to get to work as a church. That's exactly what he's saying right now. It's time to go to work. Many of you know the name of Jonathan Edwards, a remarkable man. Before he was 20 years of age, he wrote a resolution that guided the rest of his life. He said, resolved never to lose one moment of time, but to improve it in the most profitable way I can. Edwards once preached a sermon based on this passage, Ephesians 5, called The Preciousness of Time and the Importance of Redeeming It. And using this passage from Ephesians 5, he came up with three principles I want you to write down about time. He said, number one, consider you are accountable to God for your time. Consider that you're accountable to God for your time. Do you realize one day when you and I stand before the judgment seat of Christ for God to evaluate our lives, we're going to give an account of everything He's entrusted to us, including the time that He's given to us. Number two, consider how much time you have already lost. Spend some time thinking about the time you've wasted in your life. And then number three, consider how you may improve the present time without delay. Consider how you might improve the present time without the delay. Here's the bad news. You can never reclaim time that you've lost. It's gone forever. But the good news is you can make changes in your life right now to maximize the time that you have left. Lloyd Ogilvie used to tell the story about a father who would put his son to bed every night. The little boy would pray the prayer, "Now I lay me down to sleep. I pray the Lord my soul to keep. And if I die before I wake, I pray the Lord my soul to take." One night the little boy prayed, "Now I lay me down to sleep. I pray the Lord my soul to keep. And if I wake before I die," he stopped. He said, "Daddy, I'm sorry, I messed up." The dad said, "Oh no, son, you didn't mess up at all. You prayed the most profound prayer anyone could pray. If I wake before I die." Ladies and gentlemen, it is time to wake up. It's time to get up. It's time to get dressed. It's time to go to work. Because the dawn of Christ appearing is nearer than it's ever been.
1: Without question, I have a growing sense that the return of Christ is happening soon. And it's critically important for us to, just as the little boy said, wake up before we die. Well, for those who know Jesus Christ as their personal Savior, I want you to join me in proclaiming the gospel to those who are lost and hurting, and calling them to repentance and change. To help us achieve that objective, a group of visionary friends of Pathway to Victory have established a matching challenge in the amount of $1.5 million. When we reach this goal, it'll greatly accelerate our ability to reach more people with the urgent message about Jesus while there's still time. So, would you join us by giving generously to the matching challenge before the deadline on July 5th? By responding today, your generous gift to Pathway to Victory will be matched and therefore doubled in impact. Your gift of $100 becomes $200. 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Now, as a thank you, I'm going to send you two very special gifts. 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
2: 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Again, that's P.O. Box 223-609, Dallas, Texas, 75222. I'm David J. Mullins. As America celebrates 250 years as a nation, it also raises a sobering question. What is the future of our great nation? 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That's Monday on Pathway to Victory. Pathway to Victory with Dr. Robert Jeffress comes from the pulpit of the First Baptist Church of Dallas, Texas.
3: With SRN News, I'm Bob Agnew in Washington. With the top Republican in Congress now issuing a warning to Americans, if you're not paying attention to radical Marxists winning three seats in Congress this week, well, you'd better be. On the Salem News program this week on Capitol Hill with Tony Perkins, House Speaker Mike Johnson says communism is literally on our shores after primaries in New York City.
4: This is serious stuff, and these people are going to be to win the general election because these are deep blue districts, and they're going to be joining us here in the 120th Congress in January. And we're in a fight now to preserve the country, the ideals of this great experiment in self-governance. And communism is now on our very shores. This is serious stuff.
3: He has it Republicans had better turn out in big numbers during the midterms this November. Speaker Johnson's full interview will be heard when This Week on Capitol Hill is broadcast beginning at 10 a.m. Eastern Time tomorrow on the Salem News Channel. President Trump announced he is seeking an additional $11 billion in assistance for U.S. farmers. He told farmers and ranchers attending a Rose Garden dinner last night his administration is expanding markets for them in places like Europe and South America.
5: We have another one, a new market coming up, and that's called the lovely country of Iran. It's a beautiful place. Would anybody like to go there? The Islamic Republic of Iran, they're having a hard time with food, and we're going to be taking some of their money, and we'll spend it, and we're going to be buying wheat, soybeans, and corn, a lot of it.
3: An investigation into John Bolton's handling of classified information is coming to a close. Here's Willie Nelson.
6: Former National Security Advisor John Bolton has pleaded guilty to mishandling classified information while serving in the White House. Bolton admitted to unlawfully possessing sensitive national defense information, including classified documents tied to U.S. national security. He now faces up to 5 years in prison and is set to be sentenced in October. Willie Nelson, Washington.
3: This is SRN News. If you think that pop music is getting a little worse, you may be right. Here's correspondent Michael Harrington.
7: According to a new study published in Scientific Reports, popular tunes have gotten filthy, brutish, and nasty over the past 60 years. Researchers crunched the lyrics of thousands of English language songs from the period, and they report that expressions of moral vice are soaring, while expressions of moral virtue have all but vanished. Gone are songs about love, caring, and faithfulness, replaced by ones about cheating and abuse overflowing with obscenities. Michael Harrington reporting.
3: Burkina Faso is emerging as one of the biggest persecutors of Christians for their faith in all of Africa. According to Aid to the Church in Need, Muslim attacks on Christians in that country made up 20% of all worldwide terrorism deaths in 2024. Armed Muslim groups control as much as 50% of Burkina Faso, leading to the internal displacement of more than 2 million.
8: Listening friend, you are invited to a very special week set apart for seeking the Lord at the Awaken Tent Meeting, happening June 22nd through the 28th, hosted by the Central Illinois Holiness Association in Normal, Illinois. This will be a time set apart for worship, preaching the Word of God, renewing faith and prayer with great expectation of revival. Services will be held Monday through Saturday, each evening at 7 p.m., and on Sunday at 2 p.m., featuring special guest speaker Ryan Eves and song evangelist Eric Phillips. There will be children's ministry available for K through 5th grade, and all ages are welcome and encouraged to attend. That's June 22nd through the 28th, the Awaken Tent Meeting, held at the Central Illinois Holiness Association in Normal, Illinois.
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13: He wants you to have a divinely prescribed masterpiece view of yourself that is sound and that benefits others.
14: Dr. Tony Evans says that's one of the first steps for lost people who want to be found.
13: You will now begin to see the will of God being worked out in your life, and you will discover you.
14: This is the Alternative Broadcast, featuring the timeless biblical teachings from the archives of Dr. Tony Evans. Stocks, bonds, retirement accounts, there are plenty of ways to invest. But today, Dr. Evans talks about the investment God wants us to make in ourselves and the kind of return He expects from it. Let's join him as he begins.
13: Most people are dissatisfied with things about themselves. They're not fully happy with their looks or their status in life or the stage that they're in or how things are working out. And in order to hide how we look, we enter into camouflage phase where we cover up our reality. Now, the world has done a good job helping us to camouflage. It gets us to buy products to help us look better, buy clothes to give a better appearance. In fact, you can hire companies today to enhance your image or protect your brand, the public perception of who you are. Because the reality is, if we were fully exposed as to who we really were and are, for many, it would not be a pretty picture. And so what we do is we pretend. In fact, one of the greatest places to pretend is in church. Because if you say hallelujah enough, praise the Lord enough, sing enough, raise your hand enough, flip the pages in the Bible enough, you might give the impression that you and God have got it hooked up. You and God are on good terms. When if the mirror really revealed where we were with God outside of this house, it could reveal that there is a big gap between what we display on Sunday and what's really happening in our lives. He says, I beseech you therefore, brethren, Romans 12, verse 1, that you present your bodies a living sacrifice, holy and acceptable unto God, which is your spiritual service of worship. Verse 2 says, be not conformed to this world, but be transformed in the renewing of your mind, that you will prove what is that good, acceptable, and perfect will of God. He says, God wants you, and if God has you, the world has no claim on you. You can't have God and the world. And by the world, we defined it as anything that leaves God out of the equation. If God is out of the equation, you are worldly, even if you are in church. Worldliness is not first a location. It is a perspective that God is included in the totality of my life. He's not a Sunday morning special. He's not a place I visit or a person I occasionally reference. He is the point of reference of all of my life. He says there is a payoff for that commitment. If God ever gets to own you, there is a payoff. At the end of verse 2, he says, and you will prove the will of God. That is, God will be at work in your life in such a way that he will express his will for you, to you, in you, and through you. And God's will is his purpose for your life. You see, a lot of people don't know who they are because they don't know why they're here. You see, when you know why you're here, then that helps you know who you are. Because they have no sense of a divine design. They have no sense of a divine purpose. They don't have no sense of a divine connection and a divine calling. That is, that they're living out the will of God. But I've got good news. Jesus said, the way you find yourself is lose yourself. He says, except the seed falls to the ground and dies, it shall no wise have life. God says, lose yourself in me and I will locate you for you. So he spent the first two verses saying, give me all of you.

present your body a living sacrifice and give the world none of you. Don't let it lay claim. Be in the world, but not of it. In other words, don't let it dictate your value system. Don't let it dictate your orientation. Now, having said that, you will now begin to see the will of God being worked out in your life, and you will discover you. Not because you are looking for you, but God will locate you and tell you who you are. When he does that, he says in verse 3, "For through the grace given to me, I say to everyone among you, not to think of himself more highly than he ought to think, but to think as to have sound judgment, as God has allotted to each one of us a measure of faith." In bowling, you have a bowling alley. On both sides of the alley are gutters. You can throw the gutter ball down on the right side. You can throw a gutter ball down on the left side, which means you're not in the lane. He says you can think of yourself in one of two faulty ways. You can go on this side of the gutter or that side of the gutter. He says you can think too high of yourself. Says, because when God starts working in you, when you commit yourself to God, don't get the big head. You ain't all that and a bag of chips. When God starts to do something in your life, don't get the wrong perspective. Because that's to roll a gutter ball. That's to think more highly of yourself than you ought to. On your best day, you're a sinner saved by grace. That's on your best day. The other gutter is to think too low of yourself. Oh, I'm nothing. I'm nobody. To say you're nobody, when God says you are so valuable to me that I became a man, died on a cross, rose from the dead to give you eternal life, and you walking around talking about you are nobody. Now, I know some of us have been messed up with what folks say. That's the problem. We're listening to the wrong word. He says, I want you to think sober-minded. The Greek word there, King James Version says sober-minded. The New American Standard says sound judgment. The word had to do with somebody who is drunken, sober. When a person is drunk, they're not thinking straight. So they can't walk straight. They stammer their words. They drive crooked. And that is because their judgment has been impaired. If you let the world define you, you'll become a drunk Christian. And not on the lane, because you become intoxicated with the wrong definition of who you are. That's why we use the wrong definition of success, and we use the wrong definition of humility and pride. Humility is not acting like it's not true when it is true. That's not humility, that's lying. Humility or pride is thinking more of yourself than you are. It's like the colonel. He was just promoted to be a colonel. And he's in the army and he's a colonel now. So, you know, he's feeling, you know, he's pretty up on himself. And I'm a colonel now. He got a knock on his door in his new office. Somebody was knocking. He said, yes. It says, it's Private Johnson. May I come in, sir? He said, just a minute, Private. He picked up the phone, held the phone to his ear and spoke very loudly. Yes, Mr. President. I know, Mr. President. I understand, Mr. President. Yes, I'll be right there to see you, Mr. President. Okay, real soon, Mr. President. Thank you. Click. Mr. Johnson, now you may come in. Mr. Johnson, Private Johnson walks in, introduces himself. The colonel says, I'm sorry I had you wait there. I had to finish up my conversation with the president. What can I do for you, Private Johnson? Oh, he said, I just came to hook up your phone. See, that's thinking more of yourself than you ought to think. And so what people do is they wind up pretending. They wind up going through the motions. And that's why people want to hang out with folk who have a name so they can piggyback and say, oh, I know him. Be who you is, because if you is who you ain't, then you ain't who you is. Everybody remembers Charlie Chaplin. True story. Charlie Chaplin went to Monte Carlo and entered a Charlie Chaplin look-alike contest and got third place. The beautiful thing about full surrender is you get to be who you are. You get to be fully who

0: you are. If God intended you to be somebody else, you would have been somebody else. He gave you your own thumbprint. And it cannot be duplicated by any of the almost 7 billion people in the world don't have your print. Because God intended you to be you, but we get so messed up by the world's definition of who we are, we can live our whole lives never knowing who we were or were supposed to be because we're being defined by everyone else. God wants to do a big give. He wants to give you you, but he can't give you you until you give him you. So if he can't have you, you can't have you. And so we've got a generation of people who don't know who they are because they are trying to see themselves with themselves.
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0: Did you know that God calls you a masterpiece? You know, if you're a Christian, he says in Ephesians 2:10, "For we are his workmanship, created in Christ Jesus for good works, which he hath created beforehand that we should walk in them." The Greek word for good works is the word masterpiece. Do you know that masterpieces are rare? Masterpieces are special. Masterpieces have great value, and masterpieces bear the name of the person who did it. So guess what? God calls you, as he created you and redeemed you, a masterpiece, which means you are rare, special, valuable, and you walking around with his name. So what that means is anybody else who viewed you less than a masterpiece doesn't know who you are. And what's worse is if you don't know who you are, because you were redeemed to be his poem in motion, his sonnet, his masterpiece. But if the world defines you or me because we've not given ourselves to God, we will never recognize how valuable we are. And we'll always walk around trying to look like a model, trying to be a star, letting the world tell us who we are, how we should look, what we should wear, where we should live, what we should drive, giving us false definitions of success. Why will God show you you? Stick with me now. Why does God want you to know you? And you can only know you if you fully belong to him. He tells you. He says in verse 4, "For just as we have many members in one body, and all the members do not have the same function, so we who are many are one body in Christ and individually members of one another." He says, I'm going to show you you so you can benefit somebody else. The reason God wants you to give you to him is so he can show you you. And the reason he wants to show you you, verse 3, is to hook you up to benefit somebody else. Okay, there's a connection here. He says you are members of one another. And he talks about a body, a physical body. God doesn't show you you so that it can only be about you. Folk come to church so I can get my blessing, so I can get God to do something for me, so that God will deliver me, so that God will give me my breakthrough. It's okay as long as you recognize you're not an only child. It can't only be about you. You are members of a body. That's why, watch this now, God has tied some of your spiritual growth to how you relate to others. Some of your spiritual growth is directly related to how you relate to God. Because God has tied some of what he's going to do with you based on how you relate to others. So if you're not properly relating to others, you cut off what he wants to do for you. And that's why you have to understand this is part of a bigger connection. The only disconnected part of a body that grows is in a horror film. Because things grow best and proper in relationship. First of all, giving all to God, but as a result of that, you are not on your own. You're members of one another. And that's why the principle, give and it will be given back to you. What you want God to do for you, he says, extend out to somebody else so that you, I know you know, it's not only about you. This is not an only child situation. It's our Father who art in heaven, not my daddy who is in heaven only. And he says, nothing shows your humility more than when God uses your own security that he's going to give to you because you've given yourself fully to God to benefit somebody else. But when a Christian gets so stuck up that it's only about them, we have cut off God because he says you are members of one another. It's bigger than that. You know, the chief sin that God hates in the Bible is pride. Of all the sins you can commit, nothing can compare with thinking more of yourself than your creator has given you to think legitimately. It reminds me of the story of the two ducks and the frog. The two ducks and the frog, they had to cross the pond. The pond was getting dry. But the frog had a problem. He couldn't get across the pond. It was too big. He couldn't get across. The ducks had it easy. They could fly across. But they configured an idea. They got together, they came up with an idea about how to get the frog across the pond. The frog said, well, look, there's a stick over there. So duck one, if you grab one end of the stick, and duck two, you grab the other end of the stick, I grab it with my mouth, both of you fly in sync, and you can carry me across the pond, and we can keep our fellowship as we cross the pond and get to the other side. The ducks thought that was a great idea. One duck took this end of the stick, the other duck took that end of the stick. The frog put his mouth in the middle, and they were taking him across the pond, flying him across. The farmer looked up and he said, whoa, I've never seen anything like that in my life. That was a great idea of getting the frog across the pond. I wonder whose idea that was. The frog said, it was mine. That's what pride will do. Pride cometh before the fall. God does not want us to have a drunken view of ourselves. He wants us to have a connected view of ourselves, which is why he calls it a measure of faith. The measure of faith at the end of verse 3 means a biblical view that you can trust God with. He don't want you to just make up stuff. He wants you to have a divinely prescribed masterpiece view of yourself that is sound and that benefits others. Nothing will enhance your growth in God, like giving yourself fully to God, verse 1 and 2, understanding who you really are, verse 3, and connecting it so it benefits others, verse 4 and 5. Now, he says, you are connecting in the way that God intended. And then it gets expressed, finally, in verse 6. Since we have gifts that differ according to the grace given us, each of us is to exercise them accordingly. He deals with giftedness. Giftedness. Giftedness is your divine capacity to serve God as you serve others. And everybody has one. Every person who is a serious Christian, every Christian, only when you're serious may you discover it, has a divine capacity that they've been endowed by the Holy Spirit with in order to improve the lives of others. He calls that gifting. That's the biblical word for gifting. See, when you give everything to God, God shows you who you are. When he shows you who you are, you can benefit others, and then he gives you the capacity for the benefit. Everybody in here has been given something by God. You may not know what it is yet, but you have been given this supernatural capacity to benefit the people of God and the program of God and the kingdom of God for the glory of God through your gifting. The Bible knows nothing about an unchurched Christian. That's a contradiction. But he doesn't want you in church, so you say, I went to church this Sunday. He wants you there for your gifting. Not just to hear the sermon, but to share the benefits of what he's gifted you with. Then after each of the gifts he gives, there are a number of passages in the New Testament that give the gifts, but he gives this description, and each description can be summarized with this phrase, be good at it. He lists the different things, and he says, if you have this, go for it. I hope whatever you do for a job, you are good at it, or you're trying to become good at it. I hope you don't go to work and say, well, if it's sloppy, it's sloppy. That's just who I am, because we will probably be praying for you for another job, because the idea is to be good at it, to maximize your capacity. The problem is, we'll maximize things for men downtown and give God junk for the kingdom. We'll maximize things for money, but we won't maximize things for his glory. He says, give me all of you, then I'll show you who you are. After I've shown you who you are, you benefit others. The way you benefit others is through the gifting, the supernatural capacity, and I'm gonna show you what it is, once I get your full commitment, that you can use to benefit the program, the plan, and the people of God.
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1: Welcome to Breakpoint, a daily look at an ever-changing culture through the lens of unchanging truth. For the Colson Center, I'm John Stonestreet. On June 26, 2015, the U.S. Supreme Court created a legal right for same-sex couples to quote-unquote marry. And just a little over a decade since, the Obergefell v. Hodges ruling has proven to be among our nation's most consequential and harmful decisions, especially for kids. To borrow a phrase originally written about Roe v. Wade, the Obergefell decision is not constitutional law and gives almost no sense of an obligation to try to be. Instead, it rather invented a right it then mandated on the nation. Even so, courts and government officials ever since have treated Obergefell as if it accomplished far more than it actually did. In Obergefell, the court asserted that civil marriage is not the procreative union of husband and wife it's always been assumed to be, but instead a government device to give benefits to adult companions. However, numerous courts since have ruled that Obergefell required states to also give same-sex partners legal access to and custody of children otherwise not theirs. Among the most consequential of those cases include McLaughlin v. Jones, Boquette v. Boquette, Henderson v. Box, Potts v. Potts, etc. Since same-sex couples cannot procreate, advocates demand access to reproductive technologies in order to satisfy the demands of same-sex couples for children. So children are bought and sold through IVF and surrogacy, mothers are rented for their wombs, fathers reduced to sources of genetic material, human connection is manufactured and not created through meaningful relations. The family's drained of its profound nature as God intended, as well as both its historic significance and legal authority. While the court may not have intended this anti-human techno-regime that has resulted from Obergefell, it did leave wide open the legal questions. Rather than merely expand marriage to include other relationships, as we were told it would, Obergefell rejected marriage as God designed it and as it has always been understood to be. However, there are still ways that officials can honor the natural family and resist hostile innovations against it. A simple step is for states to simply maintain original birth certificates, the kind that record the child's mother and father and exclude persons who are neither. Though lower courts continue to accommodate progressive ideals of sex, marriage, and gender, the fact remains Obergefell did not address how states should treat paternity or legitimacy or custody or adoption requirements or birth certificates. The court majority in Obergefell did not cite or even evaluate even one single state law on any of these issues. Even if it had, the Supreme Court has no authority to invalidate historic state laws without ever having had a case before it on such specific questions. Normally, the court would evaluate each statute and then rule on the case. In other words, Obergefell did not and could not topple historic state laws about the makeup of family that were not presented, briefed, argued, or even identified in the proceedings. Similarly, the Obergefell decision does not raise or resolve the question of a child's relationship to his mother and father. And yet, because of Obergefell, subsequent rulings have, for the first time in the history of the world, treated laws that protect children as unconstitutional. Elected officials have every reason to refuse the ousting of venerable family law standards and to reinstate those that have been set aside. To learn more about how to center the rights and well-being of children in conversations about marriage, family, and society, check out the work of the Greater Than Campaign. 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
3: 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It is explosive in politics. It is explosive in church. It's an explosive subject.
4: Dr. Michael Youssef.
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3: John D. Rockefeller said, "I have made many millions, but they have brought me nothing of happiness." Railroad magnate William Henry Vanderbilt, he was the richest man in the world at the time of his death. Before he died, he said, "The cares of $200 million is enough to kill anyone. There's no pleasure in it." John Jacob Astor was the first multimillionaire in America. He said, "I am the most miserable man on earth." Pioneer car maker Henry Ford, he said, "I was happiest when I was doing a mechanic's job." James chapter 5, verses 1 to 6, is a commentary, blunt one, but it's a commentary nonetheless on what those statements I've just made about those folks and what they said. When he said, "Listen, you greedy rich, weep and wail because of the misery that is coming upon you," he makes a statement not to the pagan non-believers like those people I just read to you about, but he's talking about believers. The whole epistle is to believers. The whole epistle, I'm calling it the 12 evidence of faith. Probably there is no more explosive subject than the subject of money. It is explosive in politics. It's explosive in society at large. It is explosive in church. It is explosive in the home. And that is why more marriages end up in divorce over the issue of money than anything else. It's an explosive subject. And so today, I am going to be an expert in defusing the explosive bomb called money. And there are several things that you must keep in your mind and in your heart as you listen to these words from the Apostle James. First of all, I want to tell you, James is not speaking about money. He is speaking about the use of money. Second thing is this. Remember, everyone has their own view on the subject. And I'm not here to change your views. I'm just here to point you to the Word of God. The third thing I want to tell you is this. Nowhere in the Bible, I want to repeat that, nowhere in the Bible does it ever say that it is a sin to be rich. In fact, the Bible gives us a number of people who were wealthy. These are biblical heroes. And God used them to use their wealth in order to bless the world, literally. Think of Abraham. He was probably one of the richest people on the earth at the time. King David, King Solomon, King Jehoshaphat, Hezekiah. In the Gospel of Luke, they tell us about the wealthy women who supported the ministry of Jesus. Joseph of Arimathea, Philemon, Barnabas, Lydia, just to mention a few. So please, please, please, you must understand that the Apostle James is not talking about rich people as an economic class. He's not. He is not saying that it is a sin to be wealthy. And so in chapter 5, verse 1, when James addresses those who use their wealth the wrong way, he is addressing those who use their wealth in sinful means. Those who use their wealth in destructing lives of others. The Apostle James is addressing those who make money to be their God. And that happens whether a person has $100 or $1 million. Makes no difference. James is addressing those who have placed their trust in their possessions, whether they're meager or much.

the other side of eternity, and you have nothing. And that is why James specifically called them the greedy rich. They are the ones who should weep and howl because of the misery they're going to experience on the other side of eternity. Because that's what misery is going to be when they get there. They're going to be howling and weeping on the other side, so might as well get a head start now. Get used to it, because that's what you're going to do for eternity. And that's why the Apostle Paul said, command those who are rich in this present world not to be arrogant nor put their hope in wealth, which is uncertain, but to put their hope in God, who richly provides us with everything for our enjoyment. Here's the bottom line about James chapter 5, verses 1 to 4. Ask yourself the question, as indeed I'd ask myself the same question, is the Almighty God or the Almighty Dollar controls my life? That's the question everyone should ask, whether you have a dollar or a million. Why? Because riches tend to give us false feeling of self-sufficiency. The truth is this, please listen carefully. Your true statement of net worth is not the few things you got, the car and the house and the few savings and the... No. Your true statement of net worth is everything you sent on ahead to heaven. That's your statement of net worth, because that's what be on the other side. You know, hear people say, oh, we can't take it with you. The Bible said you can. You send it on ahead. Listen, we get into trouble when we either deliberately or voluntarily forget that God owns everything. He owns all of the gold. He owns all of the silver. He owns all of the real estate in the universe. And God is looking for channels through whom he can do his work. God is looking for conduits. God is looking for distribution centers. That's what God is looking for. God is looking for people who understand and delight in passing on the blessings to others. And so he gives us some of that stuff. And that is why James, speaking to that Christian who squanders God's blessings on themselves, he is saying to that person that you are not demonstrating the compassion of Christ. He is saying you do not represent the values of Christ. That person is not obedient to Christ. And that is why the use of your material possessions is that evidence number 10 of the 12 evidence of faith. We're getting close to the end. It makes no difference to God whether you're rich or poor. It really doesn't. Because wealth and poverty is simply a circumstance of life. What matters to God is whether you trust him fully with what he placed in your hands or not. That's really what matters to God. If you are a believer, the Bible said you have passed from judgment of hell into eternal life. You already passed that judgment. It's very clear. I don't want you to misunderstand me. But what he's saying here, he's not talking about the eternal judgment of hell. For those of you who are in Christ Jesus, you have crossed that eternal judgment. So what is he talking about? He's talking about exactly what Paul talks about in 2 Corinthians chapter 5, verse 10. Let me read it to you. For we must all, he's talking about we and all, believers, right? For we all must appear before the judgment seat of Christ, that each one, he's talking to the believers, may receive what is due him for things that are done while in the body, whether good or bad. Again, please, please understand, this is not the judgment of eternal judgment of hell. It is the judgment of whether you're going to receive a reward in heaven or not. That's what he's talking about. In fact, the Apostle Paul even makes it more vivid. In 1 Corinthians chapter 3, verses 12 to 15, he says, what we have done, every one of us, is going to be tested by fire. If you've given to God generously of yourself and of your resources, he said, when that match is lit by God, your work and your reward is going to be like gold and silver. I've seen gold being melted. And it is incredible. It becomes shine and bright than ever. He said, for those who give the crumbs of themselves and of the resources, when the fire is lit,
their crumbs are going to look like hay.

0: And what you do when you light a hay with a match is going to burn very quickly, and all you got is few ashes. That's what he's saying. God places such importance on the right and wrong use of material possessions that 16 out of the 38 parables of Jesus have to do with money. In fact, 1/10 of all the verses in the four Gospels, 10% of all the verses, pointedly and directly toward money. The Bible, you find that there are 500 verses about faith, 500 about prayer, but there are 2,000 verses about money and possessions. And there's a reason for that. There's a reason. I'm going to come to it. I'm going to tell you why. Why does the Word of God place such emphasis on the right and wrong use of material possessions and the blessings that He put in your hand? Listen to me very carefully, please. Because God knows that money will always be a powerful force in our lives. I know it is in mine. Money will always have enormous hold over us. God knows how easy it is to place money on the throne of our lives where God rightfully belongs. God knows that we will always mistakenly place our security in money. God knows that we will always try to mistakenly look to money for a sense of well-being, a sense of worth, and a sense of purpose. God knew that we would be inclined to work and sacrifice for money. God knew that money is His number one competitor. Did you know that? It's His number one competitor. A few years ago, a comedian by the name of Jack Benny, he always portrayed himself as a stingy tightwad. In one of his famous sketches, he was walking across the street when he accosted by a gunman who demanded, "Your money or your life?" And basically all he got back in response was a long drawn silence. And the robber was getting frustrated and he growled again. He said, "I said, your money or your life?" The annoyed Benny said to him, he said, "Don't rush me. I'm thinking it over." I'm sure he's thinking that, said, "This is ridiculous. How can anyone put money over life?" And yet, there are many people in churches who are willingly risk their eternal rewards for possessions. Think about that. Even though we are warned in the Scripture again and again and again, and yet statistics show less than 7% of Christians in America tithe, let alone give offering on top of that. Isn't that sad? That's a sad, tragic statistic. Hear me right on this one. A steward knows that God cares just as much for what you keep as much as what you give away. What you do with what you keep is just as important in the Lord's eyes as what you give to the Lord. Some people have a hard time deciding your money or your reward. Why? That shouldn't be a big deal. For some reason, they see this as a difficult choice. Don't rush me. I'm thinking it over. And that's why James warns us. If we acquire money by cheating workers and their fair wages, these people cry to God and their cries reach heaven. Because God knows everything. Can you say that with me? God knows everything. He knew that Adam and Eve ate of that fruit. God knew that Cain killed his brother Abel. God knew that Achan took the spoils of victory in Jericho. God knew that David sinned with Bathsheba. God knew that Jezebel had Naboth the Israelites killed. God knew that Gehazi, Elisha's servant, heart went after the goods of Naaman, the Syrian captain. God knew that Ananias and Sapphira lied about the price of their field. Don't kid yourself. You cannot get away with robbing God because God sees everything. God knows everything. Four perils of self-centered prosperity. Self-centered prosperity. That's the operative word. To see them another way, there are four roadblocks that hinder us from receiving our reward. Or you can put them another way. So there are four reasons why some Christians never reach maturity in their walk. These are in verses 5 and 6 of James chapter 5. You have lived on earth in luxury and self-indulgence. You have fattened yourselves in the day of slaughter. You have condemned and murdered innocent men who are not opposing you. Peril number one, a life of luxury. My goodness, I live in luxury, but that's not what he's talking about. Every time I go into my comfortable bed, I thank the Lord for the luxury of having a roof over my head. Every time I put a clothes on, I thank God for giving me enough to dress well. Every time I see blessings of God, I thank him for it. But what does he mean by living in luxury? Listen carefully. It means a life that is lived showing off our affluence. A life that is flaunting the blessings of God. A life that manifests our conspicuous consumption. A lifestyle of the rich and famous. Things that reflect our ego and make people sit and take notice. Say, wow, look at him, look at her. That's what he's talking about here. Peril number two, a lifestyle of self-indulgence. There's nothing wrong with enjoying God's blessings. I already read from 1 Timothy 6. He gives us everything for our enjoyment. Nothing wrong with enjoying God's blessings. But we go wrong when we think that we are entitled to his lavish blessing on ourselves. We go wrong when we forget the purpose for which God blessed us, namely, that we may bless others. We come into the world with nothing and we leave with nothing, but between those two nothings, he places some resources in our hands. And one day, you and I are going to give an account, audited statement. What did we do with our time, with our resources, with our gifts? Peril number three, a fattened heart in the day of slaughter. Now, this is a Middle Eastern imagery. People force feeding animals so they can plump them, because the plumper the better. The animal itself, who's delighted in gorging himself on this, what he considers to be a delicious food, he is totally oblivious to the fact. This animal is not very suspecting that the only reason he is being fed like that is prepare for the day of slaughter. What is that day of slaughter? It's the day of judgment we already talked about. Do I have much to show for it? Peril number four, condemnation and murder of the righteous. Now, that's a metaphor. Doesn't mean literal killing, literal murder, no, no, no. But there are some people who call themselves Christians and they're only Sunday Christians. For the rest of the week, they live like the devil. They abuse people. They take advantage of people. They extort from people. They say, this is the way business is done. It's a dog-eat-dog world. This is the way the game is played. They not only tarnish their own witness, but they put the reward in the last day in total jeopardy. There are certain movies that have left an impact on me. Saving Private Ryan was one of those movies. When the man in the end says, tell me that I lived a good life. I said, oh, I wish you know Jesus. Another movie that left an indelible mark on me is Schindler's List. Mr. Schindler, who saved hundreds of Jews from certain physical death. In the end of the movie, they have this big gathering and they send him a letter to thank him. And they gave him a gold ring. He gets so overwhelmed by their gratitude. He gets so overwhelmed by their thankfulness. And he says, I could have done more. I could have done more. And I could have gotten more people out. Why did I keep this limousine? I could have got rid of it and have saved 10 people. Why did I keep that gold pin in my lapel? I could have got rid of it and I got two more people out. I could have done more. I could have saved more people. Now, beloved, listen to me very carefully, please. I don't use this frivolously. This is a picture of some Christians on the day of white throne judgment who will be regretful of what they have not done for Christ that they could have done. They will say, I could have gotten rid of this, I could have gotten rid of that, I could have done more, I should have given up these frivolous things if it helps save people, help people, bless people. Why didn't I do more for the work of God? Why didn't I do more for those in need? I could have done more. I could have saved more. Instead of spending on frivolous, silly things and worthless things in life, I could have done more. Father God, what an honor and a privilege and joy to know you and to know that our eternity is sure. But Father, I pray not a single person here who would get into heaven with the skin of their teeth. I pray in Jesus' name that not a single person would regret what they have not done in this life for you, the one who did everything and gave everything up for us, your life, Lord Jesus. It is in your name that I pray. Amen.
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3: With SRN News, I'm Bob Agnew in Washington. With the top Republican in Congress now issuing a warning to Americans, if you're not paying attention to radical Marxists winning three seats in Congress this week, well, you'd better be. On the Salem News program this week on Capitol Hill with Tony Perkins, House Speaker Mike Johnson says communism is literally on our shores after primaries in New York City.
4: This is serious stuff, and these people are going to be to win the general election because these are deep blue districts, and they're going to be joining us here in the 120th Congress in January. And we're in a fight now to preserve the country, the ideals of this great experiment in self-governance. And communism is now on our very shores. This is serious stuff.
3: He has it Republicans had better turn out in big numbers during the midterms this November. Speaker Johnson's full interview will be heard when This Week on Capitol Hill is broadcast beginning at 10 a.m. Eastern Time tomorrow on the Salem News Channel. President Trump announced he is seeking an additional $11 billion in assistance for U.S. farmers. He told farmers and ranchers attending a Rose Garden dinner last night his administration is expanding markets for them in places like Europe and South America.
5: We have another one, a new market coming up, and that's called the lovely country of Iran. It's a beautiful place. Would anybody like to go there? The Islamic Republic of Iran, they're having a hard time with food, and we're going to be taking some of their money, and we'll spend it, and we're going to be buying wheat, soybeans, and corn, a lot of it.
3: An investigation into John Bolton's handling of classified information is coming to a close. Here's Willie Nelson.
6: Former National Security Advisor John Bolton has pleaded guilty to mishandling classified information while serving in the White House. Bolton admitted to unlawfully possessing sensitive national defense information, including classified documents tied to U.S. national security. He now faces up to 5 years in prison and is set to be sentenced in October. Willie Nelson, Washington.
3: This is SRN News. If you think that pop music is getting a little worse, you may be right. Here's correspondent Michael Harrington.
7: According to a new study published in Scientific Reports, popular tunes have gotten filthy, brutish, and nasty over the past 60 years. Researchers crunched the lyrics of thousands of English language songs from the period, and they report that expressions of moral vice are soaring, while expressions of moral virtue have all but vanished. Gone are songs about love, caring, and faithfulness, replaced by ones about cheating and abuse overflowing with obscenities. Michael Harrington reporting.
3: Burkina Faso is emerging as one of the biggest persecutors of Christians for their faith in all of Africa. According to Aid to the Church in Need, Muslim attacks on Christians in that country made up 20% of all worldwide terrorism deaths in 2024. Armed Muslim groups control as much as 50% of Burkina Faso, leading to the internal displacement of more than 2 million people. This is SRN News. Here's Rich Thomas now with a midday Wall Street Business Report.
8: Volatility remains the watchword on Wall Street, fueled at least in part by instability among chip makers and other companies heavily invested in artificial intelligence. In today's early going, Micron fell 5%. Intel was down 3.6%. Broadcom and Qualcomm both retreated close to 2%. Oil prices drifted even lower, hovering around levels leading up to the U.S. and Israel's war with Iran. U.S. benchmark crude lost $1.62 to $70.30 per barrel. The growing likelihood of interest rate hikes later in the year because of rising inflation has helped deflate the massive run-up in AI-related stocks in recent days, as traders worry that the higher rates could hamper economic growth. And it is a similar story overseas in Asia, where technology stocks have also seen wild swings in recent days. For the Wall Street Business Report, I'm Rich Thomason.
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10: Hi, this is Butch Stillwell from Springfield, and I love sharing the Lord's Prayer with you at noon. Our Father, who art in heaven, hallowed be thy name. Thy kingdom come, thy will be done, on earth as it is in heaven. Give us this day our daily bread, and forgive us our debts as we forgive our debtors. And lead us not into temptation, but deliver us from evil. For thine is the kingdom, and the power, and the glory forever. Amen.
11: Today's program has been pre-recorded, so our phone lines are not open. Well, hey there, folks. Thank you for tuning in to another exciting edition of Equipped with Chris Brooks. So glad you chose to listen in. We're going to make sure we redeem the time. Why don't you strap on your seatbelt? We're going to navigate through the contours of culture, as always, the lens of the biblical worldview on. But before we do that, let me remind you, this is the day that the Lord has made. He's given it as a gift so that you and I might rejoice and be glad in it. So let's do just that. Let's follow the words of the Apostle Paul. Let's rejoice in the Lord always. And again, I say, rejoice. Be encouraged, my friends, because the King is coming. And because he's coming, we can rejoice and we can have hope. Hope for the future should be something that distinguishes the Christian. We've never been given the permission by Scripture to be succumbed over by despair or fear, cynicism or vitriol. Those are the characteristics of those who have no hope. But even in mourning, even in death, the Apostle Paul teaches us in 1 Thessalonians 4:13 that we shouldn't mourn like those who have no hope. So no matter what you're facing, whether it's the loss of a loved one or the loss of a job or the loss of influence and culture, just know this, because Christ not only suffered with us, he can sympathize with us. And because we join in with him in his sufferings, we will also join in with his reigning. And because of that, we can walk through this world not seeking to dominate or to steal power. We're not after power grabs, but we're after our opportunity to love our neighbors, to demonstrate to them the compassion of the gospel, and to show them that Christ is alive, and he's alive and well in and through us. And so I rejoice in that. And every day you tune in to Equip, just know that our passion here is to equip you to more effectively live, share, and defend your faith. And I can't think of a greater topic than today's topic to help you to become more effective in living, sharing, and defending your faith. Today, we're going to talk to you about how to have a conversation. Now, you may think that with all the social media, emailing, texting, FaceTiming, Snapchatting that's going on, that there's a lot of high-quality, spiritually redemptive conversations happening. Well, the truth is that although we have easier access to communication, there is less happening than ever before, at least less intentional, powerful, and fruitful, redemptive conversations that can actually transform lives the way that Christ has called us to. As one person has noted, one cultural anthropologist has noted, we are simply trading monologues and conclusions instead of having dialogues and conversations. So how do we change that? How do we go from talking at one another to talking with one another? And how do we redeem a biblical theology of the power and influence of words? I'm so glad you asked that. You're not the only one thinking about that. So is our guest today. His name is Ken Weitzma. Ken has co-authored a book called Redeeming How We Talk, subtitled Discover How Communication Fuels Our Growth, Shapes Our Relationships, and Changes Our Lives. Who is Ken? He is an innovator and social entrepreneur. He's respected for his insights and collaborative spirit. He's the president of Kilns College, where he teaches courses in philosophy and justice. He's also the founder of the Justice Conference, which was a conference he helped to start that just absolutely exploded. And I think because of its timeliness and because of what happens during the days of that conference to really connect organizations and individuals on a wide range of issues. Ken is a consultant and creative advisor to nonprofits and a sought-after speaker on the church, culture, and justice. He's a church planner and lead pastor at Antioch Church. Ken lives in Oregon with his wife and their four daughters. And he's my guest today. Hey, Ken, how are you, sir?
12: Man, I'm doing good. Thanks, Chris.
11: How are the good folks at Antioch, and how's the family doing, man?
12: The family's doing great. We're actually at the back end of a transition to a new church in Portland, Oregon. So with my four daughters, my wife, trying to just help them navigate that move as it's a big transition. All our girls are hitting the teenage years.
11: Oh, man. Well, you pray for me. I pray for you. I got a teen at home, and so I'm living that life. And every day I gingerly walk to her door in the morning and knock, not knowing who's going to be on the other side of that door, whether friend or foe. And God, by his grace, has allowed me to survive so far. So I get it, man. Well, we'll be praying for you through transition. We know that, and this isn't just cliche, this is real. The first shepherding responsibility you have is your wife and family, your daughters. And so we'll be praying for you on that front. Let's talk a little about the work that you're doing, and in particular about this recent book. Where did the vision for the book come from, and how does it tie into your previous work?
12: Yeah, for a long time, really what's been at the center of the church and just pastoral ministry is trying to speak to a mission of the reconciliation of all things, right? God is making all things new, and we are invited into that as people that are agents of reconciliation. We have this ministry of reconciliation. In other words, we're putting things back as they ought to be, which is really biblical justice. And so trying to articulate a theology of justice has been a big part of the last decade or more for me. But in all of that, traveling around, interacting, and then just all the changes culturally happening, began to realize that putting things back is a relational thing. It's putting relationships back. The world is fundamentally a relational place. And all of those relationships trade on the currency of speech and communication or words. And we don't really talk about that. We don't talk about the conversation, the speech, the words that help either connect us or push us apart. And then just realizing in today's age of mass communication, this is essential and something the church needs to be able to recover, the understanding or a theology of our words and speech.
13: Yeah, you said understanding and theology, and I'm going to push into that theology comment in just a moment. But, you know, it seems to me, Ken, that we all talk a lot. I know I do as a radio host, a pastor. I talk a whole lot. Most of the people that I know are on some form of social media, sharing opinions and thoughts each and every day. But it seems like we put a lot less thought into the words that we use and how we use them. Is that one of your primary concerns? That seems to be one of the issues you're addressing head on, along with AJ, your co-author in the book.
12: Yeah, I definitely think that we can look at words and see that they have different forms. Like you talked about, there's conclusions or opinions, and then there's conversation. And so if you look at social media, just given the length, we're all trading opinions or conclusions. And when we do that, we think we're having a conversation, but we're actually not talking about how we arrived at those conclusions, the assumptions we're making, the experience we have that would have shaped us to believe those things. And that way, I can't look at your reasoning and press into it and potentially learn from it or challenge you on it, and vice versa. You can't look at how I've arrived at my conclusions, learn from it, interact with it, or even challenge me that I might have some bad thinking and be drawing some wrong conclusions. And so we're all kind of trading these prophetic edge words without really the deep stuff underneath to arrive at what I would say is mature or final words. And so, you know, social media is just one area, but I think in life in general, are we slowing down and developing the skills of being able to listen and understanding the value of the process of conversation?
13: Yeah, you mentioned slowing down. How much does that have to do with effective communication? Because it seems to me that one of the pressures that we all live up under, and again, in particular, those of us who are public figures, is speed. It's that sometimes we feel that we have to respond almost in lightning speed to every political announcement, every global event, every sporting event. When actors behave badly or celebrities do something that should capture social attention or does capture social attention, seems like everybody feels like they have to move fast. And you're recommending a kind of countercultural approach.
12: Yeah, I've begun to see that social media, like politics for me, is if God calls you to it, you do it, and you do it the best you can. If he doesn't call you to it, you have to be really careful that it doesn't distract you from what he is calling you to.
13: Yes.
12: And so
13: yes.
12: The tyranny of the urgent with regard to keeping up with social media, not everybody can do that or do that well or should do that. And so I think it's really that prior question of understanding where we're supposed to invest our time and then being filled up so that in those moments when it is moving fast, that the right stuff comes out. I look at Jesus's ministry. Jesus was tired. How do you sleep in the middle of a storm in a boat when waves are crashing over and getting you wet? Jesus was tired at the end of the days. But he still went and found the mountaintop and listened to God about God kind of resetting him and getting his mind in tune with the kingdom and what his calling or his purpose was. And so when he came off the mountain, he was saying the right things and making the right decisions. And so I think we're in a season where sleeplessness shouldn't be attached to stress, but prayer. If I'm rolling around in my bed, I don't tell people at 8 o'clock in the morning that I couldn't sleep because of stress. I tell them I was praying. And so hopefully, you know, we can find ourselves centered as best we can, that the right kinds of things would come out of us. It's the state of our heart that predetermines kind of the nature of our words.
13: Yeah, I love that statement. I really do. The state of our hearts determines the kind of state of our words, and that connection is really, really powerful. I think it should be noted, Ken, that your book, and I want to ask for your forgiveness, man. I've dog-eared this thing and marked it up in many ways, just feasting off of it because it's been such a blessing to me. But one of the things I love about your book are the quotes throughout. You quote some pretty powerful people, and you say some quotable things yourself. But one quote that's in here, and I love you to unpack it just really quickly. The Christian intellectual Oz Guinness once wrote, "The outcome of instant total information is inflation. When more and more of anything is available, less and less is valuable." Man, is that powerful. Just unpack that as you understand it.
12: Yeah, I mean, inflation, we usually think about it with currency, right? If the government just printed and printed and printed money, or what happened in Zimbabwe 10 years ago, that kind of thing, you have all this money, but it's not valuable, right? You can have a $1 million note and not be able to get a loaf of bread. And so I think that when you look on the internet now, I used to blog, and blogging was an amazing thing that we could go and share our journal thoughts with the world, you know, kind of at the push of a button. But when it just exploded so much with social media, with all access for everyone, and when the speeds of internet, when the storage of different companies means that you can put anything and everything online all the time, we can't keep up with that. And so I think you've got this inflation of information, and it makes you feel this anxiety that we carry through life that somehow I'm supposed to be keeping up, or that I'm missing something if I'm not trying to, that there's some piece of information out there that would have changed my life, given me the answer for my diet, you know, given me the answer for my church, given me the answer. And we're always chasing some piece of information that's this kind of fool's gold out there, rather than slowing down and saying, what does a healthy rhythm look like? And in the relationships that I've got right in front of me, am I actually doing a good job in accomplishing what I need to there? And so it is this kind of anxiety that I think is being created with inflation. And we're just, I think, in the church learning how to name that. I mean, it's a new phenomenon.
13: Yeah, it is. And discipleship around technology and the use thereof is going to be one of the greatest challenges and opportunities that pastors have before us. And I'll say one more thing before we go to break, and that is, it seems to me that one of the powerful messages of your work is that maybe we've talked too much to the world and talked too little to the person or persons right in front of us. And we need to get back to that and recognize that heaven is watching as well. Folks, we have to take a short break. Ken says in his book, there was nothing, then there were words, then there was everything. We're going to talk about that, the power of words. What is a biblical theology of words? Ken is going to help us to kind of shape that from Scripture. We'll also look at three types of speech in Scripture. We'll talk a little bit about what happens in Scripture when God talks, what can we learn from that, when man talks, and when the devil talks, because all three do speak. And I think it's time for us to step back and ask ourselves, what can we learn about words and about conversation from the Bible? Redeeming how we talk is what we're going to discuss on the other side of this break. Don't change that dial. So much more to come next up on Equip with Chris Brooks. 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
15: For your walk with Jesus, I'm David Wolin with Haven Today, inviting you to anchor your day in God's Word. 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
13: Welcome back to Equip with Chris Brooks. Ken Weitzman is my guest today. Redeeming How We Talk. Folks, you're going to want to get your hands on a copy of this book, because if you talk as much as I do, or more or less, but you want your words to have meaning, significance, power, be redemptive, help to connect people to the truths of an eternal God in a way that brings them to salvation and surrendering their hearts to the Lordship of Jesus Christ, then you're going to want to think deeply, not only about the words you use, but how you use them. Ken does a great job in his book, Redeeming How We Talk, and bringing that out. 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And if the Lord does speak to your heart, you can support us there as well. We do need your prayerful and financial support. We are grateful to be on throughout the U.S. and even into Canada, but it's because of God's grace and your generosity. So please consider that. If you'd like to call to support, phone number 888-644-4144. Again, it's 888-644-4144. Ken, I would love for you to talk a little bit about your training in theology and philosophy, not for bragging purposes, but for the purposes of saying, how does that training impact this project in particular?
12: Yeah, theology. So my background was getting an advanced degree in biblical studies, and then also an advanced degree in philosophy. And really, theology, it's the words we use when we speak about God, right? It's how we frame our understanding of God. And philosophy simply means the love of wisdom, right? So it's the pursuit of understanding clarity and truth and using words to clarify concepts. And so I think in this project, it really is saying, how do we lean in? Wisdom in the book of Proverbs calls aloud. It's personified, right? It's something that speaks to us, and that we're supposed to have ears to hear. And Jesus, in many ways, comes and incarnates himself as the word that speaks, and we're supposed to have ears to hear. So I really think that what we're talking about is practical theology. You know, do we understand our concepts of God? And how does that then inform our words or get reflected in how we're communicating?
13: Now, one of the cool things about you, and I've never read this about anyone, is that you used to be bilingual, but you lost the language. Now, I hate to laugh about that, but I do want to know a little bit more about that. What is it like to say, I used to be bilingual, but I lost the language?
12: So my dad's an immigrant from the Netherlands. So he came over in the 50s and then ended up joining the U.S. Navy. And so when I was 3 to 6 years old, we were back in Holland. And I spoke fluent Dutch, went to a Dutch school. You know, just think of any six-year-old walking around now. I mean, they have a big vocabulary and speak really well. So when we came back to the States, my dad was really worried about me falling behind in my English with my classmates. And so he kind of forbade me from speaking Dutch in the house. And then 2 years later, he went to talk to me, and it was just all gone. So, I mean, you learn it quick at a young age, but if you don't use it, it just goes away. So the words sound familiar. I can say them, roll my R's and do all the interesting things, the Dutch language. But the only concepts I understand are go to your room and shut up, you know, things I heard on a regular basis.
13: But but losing the language, what did that teach you, that, and how did that impact this book for you?
12: Yeah, it's an interesting thing that I thought about, you know, as I went through life and people are working hard to learn another language. But what we speak is reinforced. What we don't use or speak, we end up losing. And so that famous quote that we become the stories we tell, what are our words patterning for us? What are the grooves that they're deepening? How do they begin to define us over time? And when we aren't talking about certain things, what are we not naming? What are we not singing? When we're praying, are we leaving off the Thanksgiving? What are the things that don't show up in our speech patterns? And what does that mean in terms of not defining us in areas that we might want to? So even negative communication, the more we do something, the more we pattern something, it really does shape who we are and who we become.
13: So let's shape a little bit of a biblical theology. You know, when preparing for this this program, I immediately thought of Psalm 19 and 14. Let the words of my mouth and the meditation of my heart be acceptable in thy sight, O Lord, my strength and my redeemer. These are words that we often quote. Many of us have prayed, but maybe we need to think more about the theological implications of it. So in your book, you talk about God talking in Scripture, man talking in Scripture, the devil talking in Scripture. Just kind of walk us through what we learn from watching that speech.
12: Yeah, I think it's an interesting thing. We all talk about being made in the image of God, right? That humankind is made in the image of God, and we grab things like, well, maybe love is coming from that. Maybe our relationality is coming from that. But we don't usually talk about things like God is a creative God, so somehow being made in the image of God means that we're hopelessly creative as humans. And I certainly don't think that we pick up on the power of words that we're talking animals, right? God spoke the world into existence. His words have power. They move forth and influence things. And we have that same power. James talks about it in a destructive way, that a loose tongue kind of sets off a forest fire, right? That the scarred landscape of black trees that you can see after a forest fire starts with one little spark. And so even a wrong or an errant word of ours has that same power that God's words do. And if we realize that being made in the image of God means we have powerful speech, that we can maybe focus on how do we redeem that? How do we use that speech to talk in constructive ways? Ephesians 4:29, let no unwholesome word come out of your mouth, but only that which is helpful for building up others according to their needs. There's patterns of speech that are negative, destructive, and those that are good. And so I think that's what we're learning in terms of the image of God. And then ultimately with Satan, that the twisting of words, the subtle bending of words, the manipulation of words, that sound good to selfish ends, but are detached from the reconciliation of all things, the way things ought to be, justice, those can lead us astray in quick order.
13: Yeah, you quote N.T. Wright in your book, civil discourse isn't the answer to everything, but uncivil discourse isn't the answer to anything. And it seems like this is one of the great cultural sins. So let's just talk about If we are to pattern ourselves in the way we communicate after our Creator, after our Redeemer, after our Savior, then what are some of the communication or conversational sins that you're seeing happen in our culture that are most concerning to you?
12: I think if we went back to the word inflation, when we have this inflation, I think it's like puffing ourselves up, that we know more than we do. So I think one of the things we're losing in society is humility. And humility is deeply connected to our speech, that if we don't know everything, if we have things to learn from others, if even in the knowledge we have, we might be getting the tone wrong or not doing it with the proper nuance, that humility causes us to come into our conversation in a posture that's receptive to dialogue, right? And so I think, just to take Facebook as an example, the algorithms working behind Facebook, you know, these powerful algorithms, they know what you like, what you interact with. Even if you hover over a post, they know that that content engages you. And so little by little, they're going to feed you more of that content, more of that content. So here's the big insight. The algorithms of Facebook are designed to lead us to the most extreme version of ourselves. All of us are being led to the most extreme version of ourselves without really knowing it. And so what we have is this giant confirmation bias that the more we use social media, the more we're seeing reflected to ourselves the beliefs that we actually hold and the things that we think we know. And yes, it gives us this false sense of pride that all of these news channels are saying what I agree with and missing the fact that they're all saying that. Because some algorithm has sorted and now just shown you back a version of yourself that you've kind of taught it to do. So
13: it's a dangerous definition of what it means to live in an echo chamber. How do we get out of that? Well, maybe it's by meditating on the words of God. When we come back, we're going to talk a little bit about the words of God and also consider the role of silence and the effectiveness of communication, the power of listening, and so much more. I promise you, the best is yet to come. Don't change that dial. Next up on Equip.
17: Brokenness is recognizing my sin. Brokenness is recognizing my Savior first. Only He is holy. Only He is perfect.
19: Brokenness is not the end. It's where real life begins. Hi, I'm Mark Gothier with Crew and Making Your Life Count. Gary Padgett says it starts with seeing God for who He is and ourselves for who we are.
17: I want Him to change me, and it's not grinding. It's a constant yielding. It's a submission to surrendering to the truth of God and His Word. My personal best doesn't matter if it isn't in faith. If I am not submitted, that is where the victory is. My flesh fights that. I am offended by something. I am hurt by something. I am so easily distracted from the truth and the Spirit of God.
19: It is not about trying harder. It is about surrender, that daily yielding to God's Word and letting Him shape your heart from the inside out.
17: Like Paul said, the things I want to do, I don't do, and the things I don't want to do, I do. That is still alive in me, and I understand will be until the day I go home to glory. Yet He continues to perfect and change, and I continue to be amazed at His grace, how holy, how righteous, how good, how forgiving, and at this awesome gospel that we never graduate from. We never move on to bigger and better things. He's continuing to change me, and I need it.
19: You never outgrow the gospel. You go deeper into it. And as you do, God keeps changing you. That is where real victory is found. Take your next step at crew.org/life.
20: Handling a budget is an experience that rivals wrestling a hurricane. It seems impossible. You feel completely out of control. When it comes to our budget, we simply submit it to the God who inspired the development of this station. We share the message God inspired. Then we rely on those who are inspired by the message that inspired the development of the station, which is inspiring. God is in control. We have agreed to do the work. You agree to help by praying for us and providing finances.
0: Together, we walk in the same direction. Together, we succeed. Together, the need and the budget meet. We're less interested in constructing buildings. We're more interested in developing relationships. And we can't think of better relationships than with the God we serve and the people He loves. We hope you hear that passion in what we say, what we do, and who we represent. Be inspired. 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
18: Chris Brooks here, reminding you that today's program is pre-recorded. While we won't be taking calls, we do want to connect with you on social media. Hey there, folks. Welcome back to Equip with Chris Brooks. You know we're always looking for ways to hook you up, to take care of you, to get good resources into your hands, such as the case today. Ken Weitzma, AJ Swoboda has written a great book, Redeeming How We Talk. Those of you who want to order the book, Redeeming How We Talk, you can do so at our website, equipradio.org. That's equipradio.org. Ken is my guest today. Ken, I want to just give another great quote from the book, and it says this from Ellen Davis: accurate speech about anything, and especially about God, is in fact a rhythm of silence and speech, speaking and listening. The power of silence is something that we underestimate. Your co-author, AJ, talks about how important Mondays are for him because these are days where he goes silent. Talk about the power of listening in conversation and silence.
12: Boy, yeah. In the book, one of the parts that I love the most in Redeeming How We Talk is bringing in Dietrich Bonhoeffer and Henry Nouwen and putting their voices in juxtaposition. But there's really such a powerful thought of understanding that when we run into community and we haven't stilled ourselves inside, that our insecurity, our tension, our anxiety hasn't somehow been quieted in our conversation with God. In other words, if we can't handle solitude, then when we run into community, we're trying to stuff something into ourselves. We're trying to take something from others to resolve our own tension. So Bonhoeffer would argue that until we still ourselves in solitude and allow God to do His work in our hearts, we're not coming to community with anything to offer. We're just looking to take. And Henry Nouwen would echo a lot of those same thoughts and just say that our loneliness, our existential loneliness in this world, that if we can't find connection with God first, then we're not coming to others and looking to truly see them. We're only seeing our need. And so I think that rhythm keeps us from getting too far out, that rhythm of speech and silence, that rhythm of solitude and community, so that when we enter into spaces, we're speaking the redemptive words. It's not simply being driven by our wants, wishes, and desires, or the need that we're feeling, the ache inside from loneliness.
18: You know, I think there's also something to be said about the amount of cross-cultural interaction we have today. I think more voluminous and more diverse interactions are happening than ever before in human history in a lot of ways because of just ease of access to interact with people around the world. To assume that we can naturally speak effectively, communicate powerfully and intentionally across those cultural lines without listening more than we speak is, I think, a prideful and false assumption. And so just that alone, every day I'm made more and more aware, Ken, of how much more listening I need to do and less talking and recognizing there's so little I know about the way that others are experiencing this world and even digging deeper into this whole thought of the speech of God and what He says and how we can echo that to others is really captivating to me. I really want to hear you talk a little bit more, too, about this whole thought, and I quoted Psalm 19 and 14, and this helps me to kind of be mindful of at least one thought when it comes to when I talk, and that is my speech, is the meditation of my heart, is it pleasing and acceptable in the sight of the Lord? That's one, person, obviously, I need to be very mindful of. But you also say in the book that we need to speak for the good of others. So it's almost like this whole thought of being unselfish in the way that we speak. And I'm not just speaking for me. I'm not just speaking to get stuff off of my proverbial chest, but I'm actually speaking to honor and glorify God. And I'm also speaking for the good of the community, the good of man. Is that really kind of the boundaries of my speech to help to keep me safe?
12: Yeah, there's definitely some boundaries. I don't think we think of our speech affecting or shaping the cultures that we're in as much as we should, right? That those cultures are always bending and twisting and growing and being shaped. And how we use our words is going to either reinforce or challenge your group of 10 friends, your school, your city,

0: your school, your city, this country. And so there's this opportunity to change the world with just our words. So if I tell people all the time that just because we can't fix the world doesn't mean we can't change the world. And God's looking for a few people that are still idealistic enough to believe that we can change the world. And so we're called to go out and change, but we naturally think of our hands. If I say change the world to people, everyone immediately jumps up and starts thinking of going and starting nonprofits or some sort of entrepreneurialism or some service project or trip. I don't think we think of our words. And God spoke the world into existence. He sent Jesus as the Word, and that Word was willing to sacrifice itself in a passive way in order to bring about this powerful change, right? And then the Holy Spirit, which is a wind that comes and blows and moves in and through us and speaks. It'd be really interesting to grab a bunch of people and say, you know, let's go change the world. Put your hands behind your back and think about what that means. Can we do it with just our words? And I think that there's an incredible opportunity there, and I think that we've underestimated that. That's kind of, again, part of the heart that comes into this. And I think you said something really important, that there's a role for voices in this, not just for the most privileged, the most educated, the most rich, to come and tell everyone else what they need to know. And so Paul talks about letting everybody have a chance to speak or a word. And I think we're waking up in the West, in America, and realizing how much there's a wealth of knowledge in Asia and Africa and Europe and South America with scholars, theologians, pastors, workers that have something to share or to teach us, and that we need to walk into those rooms and spaces and allow ourselves to hear by refraining from thinking we have all the answers. It's those that are poor in the eyes of the world that God has made rich in faith. In other words, the people that have the richest faith, the thing that they can most teach us about faith, are often the people that we don't let have a voice in the room.
1: You know what? And this kind of leads to another thought. Now, you just said something that I think is critical. I don't want our listeners today to miss this. Number one, you said, when we think about changing the world, don't just think of actions. Now, you're not saying actions don't matter, because they do matter, right? But think of the power of words. But I want to add another thing that you talk about in the book that's so critical. It's not just the power of what we say, but it's also the power of what we don't say, the power of silence. Now, this has to be contextualized. One of my former mentors, the late Chuck Colson, used to talk a lot about the sin of silence. So there is, in the face of injustice, the sin of silence that far too many of us fall prey to. But you're talking about a different type of silence. You're talking about a silence that comes because we're honoring the voice of God and we're listening for the voice of God, maybe in prayer, maybe as we study God's word. But also, we're honoring the voice of God as he speaks through our neighbors, in particular, those who are raised in a different culture, different socioeconomic setting. And so some ways can our silence in the audience of those who come from the developing world, our silence in the audience of those who come from the poorer socioeconomic classes is a way of honoring the fact that God does not just speak through the privileged, God does not just speak through the few or the wealthy, but he speaks through all people. So if one of the ways we can actually change the world is through silence, isn't it?
0: Yeah, absolutely. I mean, picture of a soccer team or picture a band. You know, if somebody hogs the ball the whole time, it's dysfunctional. The electric guitarist just keeps going off on his own solo the whole time. It's dysfunctional. I walk into a room, and I've done this before, and my peer group has done this before. If we walk into spaces and just occupy all of the speaking because we think we have so much wisdom to bring, that we're some way bringing God to other people, missing the fact that God is already there and been working through others. If we don't take and pull ourselves back, we don't allow the song to become what it should, the team to be what it should, the chorus to be what it should.
1: So there are ball hogs and there are conversational hogs, is what you're saying. Somebody could do that.
0: I'm guilty of being
1: that's right. I think we all are, and that's why we need to be

0: reminded of the words again in your book on page 122, the words of James, the brother of Jesus. Don't be quick with your mouth. Don't be hasty in your heart. So to utter anything before God, God is in heaven and you are on earth. So let your words be few. And we need to be mindful of that, that we are called to let our words be few, to listen, and to embrace the power of silence and solitude, not as inaction, not as indifference, not as apathy, but as proactive honoring, honoring of God and honoring of others. Let's talk about wisdom on the other side of this break. I think there's a lot that we can learn from Ken about wisdom in words. And I absolutely love this quote from Michael Novak, the late great economist Michael Novak. Civilization is constituted by reasoned conversation. Civilized people are able to reason with one another. Barbarians club one another. Let's do less clubbing of one another and more reasoning together. Even the God of all creation says, come now, let us reason together. If God calls us to reason with him, we ought to be willing to reason with one another. How do we speak better words? Ken is going to tell us how to do that on the other side of this break. We'll be right back with more of Equipped right after this. In today's rapidly changing culture, Christians need solid biblical guidance more than ever. That's our mission here at Equip, to provide biblical wisdom for life's toughest questions. 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
1: I've listened to WLUJ since we came to Springfield in 1995. I've raised my kids on WLUJ. I listened to James Dobson and all the programs. I love WLUJ because it's a compilation of what it takes for a Christian to grow and to stay in love with the Lord. I think that most stations would either err on maybe just all music, but you have a blend of music, you have a blend of teachings, you have a blend of opportunities for people to really connect. I love each of you, and you come across as the people that want to engage the community, want to get people to really fall in love with Jesus every day, and I love that about it.
2: Got a job around the house or yard that needs done? Hi, I'm Mike from Handy Mike's Home Improvements. I can get on the job quickly and we'll make sure it's done right. My phone number is 217-652-8818.
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4: 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WLUJ.
0: 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Hey there, folks. Welcome back to Equipped with Chris Brooks. I'm asking for you to consider doing me a favor, and that is to become a prayerful partner with us. We need your faithful intercessions. It is so important that we have an army of intercessors. Can you please pray for us? We'd also love to hear how we're impacting your life. It'd be great if you financially supported, but even if you can't, man, you have no idea how your words of encouragement take us so far. They become like wind beneath our wings. If you could, please give us a call. Let us know how Equip is impacting your life. You can call the number 888-644-4144. That's 888-644-4144. My guest, Ken Weitzma, has co-authored a great book, Redeeming How We Talk, Discover How Communication Fuels Our Growth, Shapes Our Relationships, and Changes Our Lives. We're talking about this great book. Now, Ken, this is kind of the rapid fire round. So I got a couple questions, but we only have a few minutes to answer. So let's do the best we can. Why is it that when people hear words like reconciliation, sympathizing with others, connection to others, that they so often they hear compromise?
5: Yeah, I think my study and my understanding, my experience has been that the last 100 years in America, with this fight between liberal and fundamentalist theology, created a climate in which it was incredibly toxic, and there were code words that represented things. So if you talk too much about love, it must mean that you're not truly believing the Bible, or that Jesus is the Son of God, or that he died for the sins of the world. And isn't that ironic that too much of the word love would kind of create an anti-Jesus reaction in people's minds that care about truth? And too much doctrine to other people meant that you were somehow disconnected from the problems of this world or society, that you were a hypocrite, that you were like the Pharisee, that you were turning a blind eye to the poor. And isn't it crazy that people that would care about truth would miss the truths of the orphan, the widow, and the alien? But we were really suspicious of different groups and different words, and I think we're trying to come out of that space. So I think there's been a lot of movement with millennials, what's called the justice generation, a lot of work in the area of theology of justice, that people that care about doctrine, theology, don't have to be skittish around words like justice. So I'm really encouraged to see that in some, at least in some ways, this is changing.
0: Yeah, I want to talk about what we can learn about Jesus's way of dealing with conflict, because if we're going to win back a broken world, it seems to me that we have to learn how to engage in controversial conversations in a healing way that does not leave the fruit of the Spirit on the outside, is not devoid of love, joy, peace, patience, all of these things, including self-control. So what do we learn from Jesus's way of dealing with conflict, and how will that help us inside the church and as we interact with a watching world?
5: Well, I think one of my favorite chapters in the book, if not my favorite chapter, is I think chapter 11, which deals with Matthew 18, which I grew up as kind of the church discipline passage. This is the passage how we're going to punish the teenage girl that got pregnant and shame her. This is how we're going to push people out of the church that have done something morally wrong, how we're going to excommunicate them. And I was actually taught that you look for a healthy church that's going to preach the word rightly, that's going to administer the sacraments correctly, and it's going to practice church discipline. Those were the yes. three things you looked for. And I talk about how I woke up one day and said, that's really strange. Where did that come from? If Jesus says they're going to know you by your love, how come that's not one of the three? And how come punishment is? I went back and found it in the Belgic Confession, and that this is really something that has grown up alongside the Protestant church. And there was a context for it in reaction to the Catholic Church. They wanted to go back to Scripture. They wanted to do the sacraments sure. differently. And in the Renaissance era, there was a lot of licentiousness, and they wanted to disciple well. And discipline and disciple, those two words are connected, aren't they? So there was a context for the Belgic Confession in those three things. But what's strange is over time, we codified that as the North Star. And in doing so, we missed the fact that, no, a church is something that reflects the heart of Christ. A church is working towards the reconciliation of all things. It's a light to the world. And ultimately, when Matthew 18 says, let somebody be like the tax collector, how did Jesus treat

0: tax collector. Jesus called the tax collector back in. God the Father ran after the prodigal son when the prodigal son turned and was open or receptive. And we're not supposed to be pushing people outside the community. If they choose their way out, that's one thing. But we're always trying to pull people back into healthy relationships. So our words are not one of punitive measures. Our words are one of exhortation, maybe discipline, but always discipline that's trying to bring back to reconciliation.
1: Absolutely. Absolutely. That type of loving correction that heals and restores folks back into community. Man, this all starts not in the public, not on social media world, not in the public square. It starts with our marriages. It starts with our children. It starts in our home. So let's speak more redemptively. Let's know that God is watching. Let's make sure our words are not filled with evil things, but are actually seasoned with grace and full of love. And I leave folks with this thought. This comes from your book. This is a quote from you guys. Ken, words are central to the calling of Christian faith, ministry, and witness. With words, we write, preach, and teach. With words, we lead, motivate, and inspire. With words, we live out our vocation to love God and neighbor. Language is spiritual. And that's the reason why this book is so important, Redeeming How We Talk. Hey, Ken, tell AJ we said thanks. Appreciate you both. And thank you for writing this book.
0: Hey, Chris, thanks so much for having me.
1: 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What good is right action? What good is right thoughts? 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
4: With SRN News, I'm Bob Agnew in Washington. Venezuelans are taking the search for missing loved ones into their own hands in the aftermath of that pair of powerful earthquakes this week. Many of them complained today that they haven't seen state rescue teams, despite authorities projecting an image of a robust government response. Meanwhile, U.S. Secretary of State Marco Rubio says the State Department and Pentagon are teaming up to provide some help from the U.S.
5: We've already stood up our disaster response teams at the Department of State and our humanitarian efforts. It's something we did very well in Jamaica after that storm, and it's something we're really prepared to do now. So I've already spoken to Secretary Hegseth. The Department of War is going to have to play a big logistical role here because they have the ability to land in challenging places.
4: SRN News and our parent company Salem Media are partnering with Christian nonprofit Food for the Poor to rush emergency aid to victims of this tragedy. Listeners wanting to help can find an online banner at the top of our website at srnnews.com. At least five arrests have been made now after damage to the Lincoln Memorial Reflecting Pool.
6: Vandals who targeted the newly renovated Lincoln Memorial Reflecting Pool are now facing consequences. After critics blamed the Trump administration for damage at the landmark, investigators say vandalism was the real cause. Officials say multiple suspects damaged portions of the pool, leading to arrests and federal citations. Repairs are already underway ahead of America's 250th birthday celebration. Willie Nelson, Washington.
4: President Trump says

0: Iran will use unfrozen assets to purchase billions in U.S. farm products. Just one way he says the administration is opening up new markets.
1: Europe, we've opened it up because they had it closed. And Asia, South America, Australia is now allowing U.S. beef into its market for the first time in more than 25 years. And China is committed to purchase at least $17 billion in U.S. agricultural products.
0: On Wall Street, the Dow is up 55 points. This is SRN News. New study takes a look at who is actually attending church services these days. Here's correspondent Michael Harrington.
2: Young people, that's who. A new poll from Lifeway Research reveals that amongst Generation Z, Americans ages 18 to 28, people attend worship services an average of six times in any given month. Millennials and Generation X only go five times a month on average, and baby boomers show up 4.5 times. Young adults are also more likely than any other age cohort to be part of a small group activity at their church. Michael Harrington reporting.
0: Many polls have indicated that Christianity is in decline in this country, with fewer Americans describing themselves as followers of Christ. But according to a new survey from the Pew Research Center, 43% of the general population believe the government should seek to promote Christian values in its policies versus 38% who say that's not a good idea. This is SRN News.
3: Some people call them pill bugs because they can roll up into a circle, which might be why others call them roly-polies. Still others call them doodle bugs. Whatever you call them, they come with another name that strikes fear, wood lice. You see, nothing is perfect. If they had stuck with the name wood lice, who would play with them? But if you have a chance to show a child doodle bugs, roly-polies, or pill bugs, you might just take that chance. Some people call you a sinner, and they're right. But it makes a difference knowing God calls you forgiven, accepted, and dearly loved. Nobody's perfect, but you can be perfectly forgiven, rolled up in His love. And if someone called you a sinner, you can say that you are, but you're also saved by God's grace. People might just like to meet the forgiven. They need to know it's possible. Accept your new name. 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
9: Some of us want to run from our problems. God says, go back the way you came. I want you to walk through that desert where you were suicidal and look at that place in the face now with hope in your life and say, yeah, that was me, but now I live with purpose and hope. I have dignity. I know who I am. I'm not running from my problems. I'm facing them.

0: Welcome to Bold Steps with Mark Jobe, President of Moody Bible Institute and Senior Pastor of New Life Community Church in Chicago. I'm Wayne Shepherd. Last time we began a really powerful message from Mark about getting ready for a new spiritual season. We looked at Elijah, one of the most gifted prophets in the Old Testament, sitting alone in a cave, convinced that everything was over. If you've ever felt like that, yesterday's message was for you. Catch up online at boldsteps.org. But right now, let's pick up where we left off. The message is titled, Are You Ready for a New Season? Here's Mark Jobe.
1: You know what God tells him later on? Hey, Elijah, there's 7,000 others who've not bowed their knee. You're not the only one. You see, he was blaming everybody else. He had a toxic narrative. Can I tell you something?

0: God was trying to get Elijah to take responsibility for where he was at and stop blaming others for where he was at. I believe that one of the first things that God does through fasting and prayer is give us clarity about our reality. God starts to blow away the lies about us, the false narratives, so that we can be honest and see our narrative the way that God sees it. You know, can I tell you something? One of your worst enemies is your own toxic thoughts. Sometimes when people are depressed or sad or struggling, they don't want to be around anybody else. And maybe you're here today and it was a battle to get to church because you thought, nah, I don't want to be around people. I just want to be by myself. One of the worst places for you to be is by yourself with your own thoughts, rehearsing them over and over and over again. Now, I know you don't want to be around people because people are going to ask you, how are you doing? And you have to either smile and say, I'm doing okay. How are you doing? How about the Bears? Because what you don't want to say is, do you really want to know? And then spend a half hour telling people how you're doing. And so you think, do I really want to go? Do I want to talk to people? Do I want to be around people? But I want to tell you something. One of the best things for you to be is around other people that can speak into your thoughts, around the Word of God that can speak truth where there's been lies, in the worship of God, so as you're worshiping God, He can begin to clear away the fog and confusion about what you're thinking. You shouldn't be alone with your own thoughts, some of the worst place to be. And so Elijah needed God to jolt him out of his wrong thinking. Number two, not only does God correct how we see things, but God also quiets us so that we can hear His voice. God calls Elijah out of the cave because He wants Elijah to hear His whisper. Notice what it says in verse 11. Elijah's in the cave. And then God says, what are you doing here? He gives a response. And then God says to him, go out and stand on the mount before the Lord. In other words, go out to the entrance of the cave. And behold, the Lord passed by, and a great and strong wind tore the mountains and broke into pieces the rocks before the Lord. But the Lord was not in the wind. And after the wind, there was an earthquake. Imagine standing at the entrance of the cave, and this hurricane is blowing in front. You're feeling the push of the wind. You're hearing the howl of it as it goes through the cave. You're feeling the strength of it. God was there, but He wasn't in the wind. And then the Bible says that there's an earthquake. Imagine being in a cave and the earth starts to shake. Rocks start to move. Things start to tremble and rumble, and you hear the sound of it coming from inside of the cave as things begin to tremble. But God was not in the earthquake. And then there's a fire. We're not talking about a little fire. We're talking about this huge vortex of a fire that comes, this blazing fire in front of them. And it says, and after the fire, the sound of a low whisper. In fact, in the Hebrew, it uses three words to describe this whisper. The Old Testament is written in the Hebrew language. One of the words means silent whisper. The other word means fine or minuscule. And the other word means sound or voice. It could be translated something like this: a sound of thin silence, or a gentle whisper of stillness, or a voice emerging from the silence. You see, God was not in the earthquake. God was not in the hurricane. God was not in the blazing fire. God was in the whisper. Some of you are looking for lightning from heaven. You're looking for a sign that will jolt you. You're looking for something dramatic that will get your attention that God somehow will write your name in the heavens within the clouds, and you're looking for that kind of sign. But you know what? Some of us aren't quieting ourselves and listening for how God really speaks, which is in the whisper. You know why we can't hear the whisper? Because there's too much noise. Too much noise in our head, too much noise around us, too much noise in our society, the combustion, the busyness, the craziness, the music. In fact, some of you are very, very uncomfortable with silence. It makes you nervous. Silence forces us to think. You want the TV in the background, you want the music blaring, you want the social media scrolling, but if someone takes your phone away from you and the electricity goes out and you're in silence, it's uncomfortable. Why? Because now you have to think. You're not distracted. You have to examine. You see, I believe that part of the rhythm of true disciples is that we pause to hear the voice of God. We get in the habit of listening. We pause to think, to say, God, what are you saying? What are you whispering to me, God? It's interesting that the voice of God was in the whisper. And so I want to challenge you, especially as we go into this time of fasting and prayer, to ask yourself, God, am I listening to the whisper? Am I hearing your voice? Look up at me. This is really important. All over this auditorium. I want you to know today that the God of the universe, the Alpha and Omega, who's omnipotent, omniscient, present always, who knows you better than anybody else, God is speaking to you. You say, oh, no, not me, Pastor. I'm just a nobody. He doesn't. No. You haven't heard me. God is speaking to you. God loves you. He knows you. He speaks to you. God is getting your attention. God is whispering to you. God loves you more than what you can fathom or imagine. He's a father that's trying to guide you and lead you, awaken you, call you, rebuke you, change you, give you direction, pull the lies out of your life, replace it with truth. But the problem isn't whether God is speaking. The problem is that so many times we can't hear because we're not listening.
1: You're listening to Bold Steps with Mark Jobe. We're taking a quick break from today's message. And Mark, this message is so much about the importance of quieting yourself to hear from God. And one of the best ways to jumpstart that on Monday mornings is with the Bold Stepper Weekly.
0: Yeah, we encourage all of our listeners to create space every week to hear the voice of God. One of the crucial times to do that is at the beginning of your new week, Monday. And that's exactly when we send our Bold Stepper Weekly out with a devotional thought, typically a thought based on one of the messages, but something to stir your heart and point you towards God. And I think at the beginning of the week, it's the best time to say, God, I trust the rest of this week to you. Some of you dread Mondays.
1: Yeah,
0: some of you dread Mondays because you're back to the hustle, the bustle. Some of you work environments that are very tense, or you have to go back to school, or you have little kids pulling at you from every direction. This is a great time to reset yourself on Monday morning to say, God, I'm trusting you. And we try to encourage you with devotional thoughts through the Bold Stepper Weekly. It comes out early in the morning, goes to your email, so you can check it whenever you want. But that's the intent of this.
1: Yeah, it's the first thing I see when I open my computer on Monday morning, so thank you for that. And if you haven't signed up yet, it's completely free, easy to sign up. There's no obligation. Just go to boldsteps.org, look for the Bold Stepper Weekly sign up there, or you'll find it on our Bold Steps app as well. Thank you for that, Mark. Let's continue, though, with our message called, Are You Ready for a New Season?
0: I don't know about you, but occasionally my wife will call me and I'll see the phone ringing and say, oh, hey, babe, what's going on? And she'll say, did you see my text? And I say, what text? I texted you 4 times. And then I'll look at my phone and say, hey, it was on silent. Sorry. It wasn't that she wasn't trying to reach me. It wasn't that she wasn't speaking to me. It was that I didn't notice that she was speaking to me because I had it on silence. I believe that the God of the universe right now, today, in this auditorium, is whispering to your heart and soul. The question is, are you hearing him? Elijah had to come out of the cave, get to the entrance of the cave. It says in verse 13, when Elijah heard it, he pulled his cloak over his face. He went out and stood at the mouth of the cave. And then the voice of the Lord said to him, what are you doing here? God asked him the second time the same question. By the way, I think God works like that a lot of times. If we don't hear him the first time, then he repeats the question. Some of you, God has been saying the same thing for 100 times over, not because God doesn't have anything else to say, but because he needs to get you to hear what he says the first time before he moves on to the second thing he's got to tell you. And so God has to repeat something over and over and over, gets Elijah's attention. I want you to notice what Elijah says. He responds to God and tells him the very same thing that he told him the first time. He replied, I've been very zealous for the Lord God Almighty. The Israelites have rejected your covenant, broken down your altars, put your prophets to death, and I am the one left. And God corrects that narrative. Can I challenge you? First of all, to ask yourself this question. What is the lie and the false narrative that I'm believing? What are you believing about yourself that's false, that's in your head, that's toxic, that's not of God? The second thing I want to have you ask yourself is this. God, what are you saying to me? God, what are you saying to me? Can I encourage you to open up your Bible? A physical Bible. Say, well, Pastor, I don't have one. Go buy one. You know why I say a physical Bible? Because I know that if you have your smartphone Bible, that it's so tempting to swipe. I want you to check this Instagram, this TikTok. It's a little real. And then suddenly, 20 minutes later, oh yeah, I thought I was supposed to be reading the Bible. I get a physical Bible. If you want to swipe, swipe the page. Get a physical Bible. Start to read it with this disposition. God, what are you saying to me? I want to hear. I want to listen. I want to obey. And I believe that when you silence yourself, especially as you're fasting and praying, and silence yourself before God, I believe that God will speak to you. God speaks to those that listen with the Word of God open, reading His Word, saying, Holy Spirit, I'm here to hear your voice. It was the whisper of God. Now, I do have to admit that it's really hard to hear the whisper when you're complaining. Hello. When your voice of complaining and whining and accusation is so loud, it's really hard to hear the whisper of God. And sometimes it's not the noise outside there, it's the noise inside here that really doesn't let us listen. Number three, and lastly, not only must we hear the small voice, that whisper, quiet ourselves down, but we need to also understand that that small voice is not the destination, it's a doorway. Once God had Elijah's attention, he gave him his assignment. So number three, God wants to take us from spiritual recovery to reassignment. When God starts speaking to Elijah, and I don't have time to get into all that this passage signifies, but in verse 15, the Lord said to him, go, Return on your way to the wilderness of Damascus, and when you arrive, you shall anoint Hazael to be king over Syria, and Jehu to be king over Israel, and Elijah to be your apprentice, basically tells

him. So he gave him an assignment. He says, I want you to go back the way you came. Here's what's important. I want you to hear this. God wants you healed. God wants you whole. God wants the wounds that you have inside to be made well. God wants you free from some of the addictions that you've been battling with. God wants you out of that state of depression, releasing those chains of anxiety, but not just to walk in wholeness, but to walk in purpose. God wants to assign you your divine assignment. Everybody in this auditorium, you are called by God. You have a purpose for your life. You have a divine assignment given to you by God. So our healing and our wholeness is important. But it's the assignment of God that we need to embrace. Elijah was not done. He had to get out of the cave, yeah. But he had to get back on mission, the mission that God called him to. And so you see that God redeploys Elijah. I want you to notice that he sends him back the way he came. Some of us want to run from our problems. We want to go a different direction. God says, go back the way you came. Go face your problems. I want you to walk through that desert where you were suicidal and look at that place in the face now with hope in your life and say, yeah, that was me. I was suicidal, but now I live with purpose and hope. I have dignity. I know who I am. I'm not running from my problems. I'm facing them. God sent Elijah back to Jezebel, back to the issue, back to the problems, but with an assignment, with clarity, with purpose in his life. This became Elijah's greatest season of life. He accomplished more in the second half than he did in the first half. But he had to have that cave experience. You know, I believe that God wants to do that with some of you that are here today. I believe that God wants to clarify your assignment. But you have to be willing to say, here I am, God. I'm willing. That's called obedience. So, as we wrap our time up together today, I want to challenge you to do a couple of things. This is important. There are several things I want you to do to make sure you make the most of this season of fasting and prayer. Number one, I already told you about this. Choose your fast intentionally. Do you know what you're going to do? All water fast, juice fast, Daniel fast, intermittent fast. What is it that you're going to do? Number two, decide and determine in advance that you're going to let Scripture lead you in this fast, that you're going to read every day the Word of God. Pastor Josiah encouraged us, John has 21 chapters. We're fasting for 21 days, one chapter a day. God, I'm reading the word. What are you saying to me? I'm listening. I want to encourage you to write down what God is showing you during this fast, because clarity fades if it's not recorded. You forget. Write it down. What is God saying? What are you learning? What steps do you need to take? What is God pressing in on? What are you convicted about? What action do you need to take now? And you know it's God asking you to take it. Number four, turn every hunger pain into a prayer prompt. As you get hungry, instead of moaning about it, complaining about it, and scrolling carne asada options, or the pizza that you're going to have after the fast is over, turn your hunger into, redirect it towards God and cause it to say, God, I'm going to pray. I'm going to seek you. My hunger, my physical hunger reminds me of my spiritual drive and hunger for you, God. And then lastly, number five, I want to challenge you to join our corporate times of prayer. For 21 days, Monday through Friday, every evening at 7 o'clock, we'll be in this auditorium seeking God, whoever shows up, praying together. On Tuesdays, we'll have a full worship band. Most of the other days, we'll be here praying, seeking God. Show up.

0: Sometimes you need someone to encourage you because it's hard to do it alone. I believe that if you engage in these 21 days, at the end of this time, on January 25th, you're going to say, wow, that was hard, but man, have I learned some things. God has gotten a hold of my life. See some breakthroughs happen and some answers to prayer, some pressing in, some change in your life so that God can, He needs to move in us before God can move through us.
1: What an excellent message. Before God can move through us, He has to move in us. That's Mark Jobe on Bold Steps with the conclusion of his message, Are You Ready for a New Season? Mark, let's go over some of those points you made today. They're so key to this whole issue, aren't they?
0: Yeah, so let me just remind our listeners, new seasons require preparation. You can't live in yesterday's clothes, so to speak. Secondly, I want to remind you that spiritual discouragement often comes from distorted narratives. Get the right God narrative in your mind. Thirdly, fasting oftentimes will help restore clarity and divine perspective, or seasons of prayer, so take time for that. Fourth, God speaks most clearly in the quiet, not in the dramatic. Fifth, God heals us not just for wholeness, but for mission. And then lastly, the cave is not the end, it's the preparation for reassignment. Some of you are in a dark place right now, thinking, well, maybe things are over, maybe this is my destiny. I believe the cave, in Elijah's case, it was the pivotal point of reassignment. So, Father, I pray for that person that right now is in the transition of a season, maybe confused about the next season, maybe clinging to an old season, maybe not sure that they're ready for what you have ahead. I pray in Jesus' name that you would speak quietly, clearly, strongly. I pray that you would give them confidence. I pray that you would reset their soul for what's next. I know, Father, that you have a purpose and a plan. And I pray in Jesus' name that you would speak to those that are preparing for the new season. We ask this in Jesus' name. Amen.
1: 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I'm Wayne Shepherd. Have a great weekend. We'll see you Monday for a brand new message titled, Tomorrow God Moves, right here on Bold Steps with Mark Jobe. 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
4: 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Hobbies will suffer. Work will coexist with bitterness. You'll have little energy for anything else. Conversations will include your bitter tales. You won't have time or energy for your friends' stories because your bitterness gets top billing. 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If someone complains, you have a greater complaint. 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
6: College football stars, many of them are suddenly flush with cash. Even future incoming freshmen are receiving six-figure compensation for their NIL, that is, their name, image, and likeness.

These lucrative NIL packages are a recent phenomenon, and it's not just football, but all college sports. According to reporting from the Wall Street Journal, freshman athletes alone are expected to make $780 million in the coming year. Almost overnight, and still in high school, they've become teenage millionaires, wearing luxury watches and driving fancy cars. The long-term impact remains to be seen, but the human heart is predictable at any age when it comes to things like money, power, and status. But it's not only when we possess those things that temptations can become idols. So may the Lord guard our hearts and help us find contentment in Christ alone. Welcome to Haven Today. I'm David Wolin, sharing the great story that's all about Jesus. It's Friday, and we're concluding a series called The Promise of Jesus. And today we're wrapping up John 17, where Jesus prays for himself, his disciples, and for you and me. And now here at the end of John 17, it's the high priestly prayer, Jesus serving as a mediator before the Father, which is, in fact, the very thing Jesus is still doing today in heaven for all of his people. And as we come to the end of this prayer, we enter into a section that honestly takes my breath away. We get to hear Jesus praying for you and me. And once again, we'll be joined today by my friend and predecessor, Charles Morris. He hosted the Haven Today program before me for 25 years. It's quite a legacy. But Haven's history goes back much further, all the way back to 1934. Back then, it was called the Haven of Rest. And today, this ministry is still the longest-running daily Christian radio broadcast. But what I love the most about Haven's legacy is how for 92 years now, the core mission has remained the same. Every day we strive to keep the focus on the Lord Jesus, our sure and steady anchor through all the storms of life.

And our fiscal year end here at Haven is coming to an end this Tuesday, June 30th. We started the month needing to raise $764,000. We've made great progress, but we're not across the finish line yet. For the remaining amount, we're trusting the Lord to provide as Haven listeners stand with us. And it's not too late. Would you stand with us today? And when you do, don't forget to request your DVD copy of the animated film Light of the World, which we've been featuring these past weeks. It's so well done. There's no cringe in this movie, but most importantly, it points us to Jesus. The makers of the film honored the Lord, and they were faithful to the gospel, and at the end, there's an invitation to follow Jesus. And if you haven't gotten your copy yet, you need to. There are kids in your life, I'm certain, who need to see it. 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And now helping us get started, here's British worship leader Stuart Townend.

0: Well, there is a classic hymn, Stuart Townend and To God Be the Glory. If you come from a background of hymns sung out of a hymnal, that's my background as a kid, well, then that melody is probably familiar to you. But it's the words we had in mind. O come to the Father through Jesus the Son. That's very much on point for the message today. And Charles, it's time for us now to wrap up John 17, and like that hymn, we get to finish on a high note.
1: We certainly do. And David, as I was thinking,

0: the cross. Here it is, this prayer, speaking with his heavenly Father. But those disciples were nearby and no doubt listening and reflecting on what he was praying. You might think that it would be a sorrowful moment for Jesus as well as the disciples. But this prayer he prayed was filled with promises and hope for what was to come. So as we conclude looking at Jesus' high priestly prayer, you get to verse 24, and you read Jesus giving us the promise of glory. Listen to this verse. Father, I want those you have given me to be with me where I am, and to see my glory, the glory you have given me, because you loved me before the creation of the world. Jesus used the word glory or glorify no less than 9 times during this prayer. He began his prayer by asking that he be glorified. And in his final words, once again, he returns to the topic of his glory. And this tells us that the glory of Christ is really important. Jesus, as the Son of God, is worthy of this glory. But what's astonishing is that Jesus wants his people, I pray you and me, to see and marvel at his glory. It's one of 2 requests that he gives. Father, I want those you have given me to see my glory. Now that's a humbling request to read. The Word that was at the beginning wants us to see his glory. The one through whom all things are created wants to enjoy fellowship with us. But you might be thinking, I'm not worthy of this fellowship. I can't see his glory. And you would be right. As sinful people, we could respond like the prophet Isaiah, who saw the Lord in heaven and cried out, woe is me, I am a man of unclean lips. This sight would be terrifying to sinners. But Jesus knows that. He knows that in our current frame, we aren't able to see his glory and stay alive. And that's why before he asks the Father that the church see his glory, he asks that God's people enter into glory. Jesus prayed, I want those you have given me to be with me where I am. Now remember the story of the dying thief on the cross? That was just about to happen. In his final moments, that thief recognized who Jesus was. This was no petty criminal. He was an innocent man. He was the Son of God. And remember, Jesus told the repentant thief that on that very day, he would be with him in paradise. That's where Jesus is. Jesus desires that we be with him where he is, in heaven. The promise of glory is twofold. Jesus promises that we will enter into glory and that we will see his glory. When we get to heaven, our remaining sin will be purged, never to return again. On that fateful day, God's word of sanctifying us will be complete. We will be glorified, so we don't need to be afraid. Yes, we will one day gaze upon the Lord's glory, but it won't be a day of doom and gloom. It'll be the day that faith turns to sight. And Christ has promised that this day will come. In these final words, Jesus is giving the disciples and the church today hope for the future. You know, John, the beloved apostle, thought about this prayer a lot. Of course, he's the one who wrote the Gospel of John. And in John's letter, we call it 1 John, he repeats a lot of the same things that Jesus prayed for, like the promise of glory in Jesus Christ. 1 John 3:2, Dear friends, now we are children of God, and what we will be has not yet been made known. But we do know that when Christ appears, we shall be like him, for we shall see him as he is. Now think about that. One day we get to see the glory of Jesus. On that day, we will be changed for the better. It's good news that it's so good we can't just keep it to ourselves, David Wolin.
1: No, Charles, we can't. One day we will see the glory of Jesus. That phrase just rolls off the tongue, doesn't it? And our minds quickly maybe shift to whatever might come next in the passage. But I think we need to pause here, just hit the pause button and think about what that really means. I think if we're not careful, we're in danger of hearing and interpreting this

prayer of Jesus in worldly terms. So, Charles, I'm thinking about us here on Super Bowl weekend here in the U.S. It's that ultimate achievement for anybody who plays or follows American football. Even still, fans are turned off by blatant glory seekers. If one of the stars of either team went onto social media and said, "My main goal for this Super Bowl is for everyone to see my glory and worship me," wouldn't we be turned off? People would say, "That guy's got an ego problem," and he'd lose respect. So why is it different with Jesus wanting us to see his glory? Well, think of it this way. What's your first impulse when you see a beautiful sunset? Don't you want to share it for someone you love to see it too? Well, who made all that beauty? Isn't it the one who is infinitely more beautiful? The one who alone can satisfy the deepest longings of our souls? The voice of the Lord Jesus is sweeter than the greatest music ever composed. He's more precious than any relationship or joy we've ever known or could know. Such is the glory of Christ, and far, far beyond. Nothing can surpass it. And the fact that he wants us to experience the grandeur of his glory is actually evidence of how immense his love is for us. And that's where the end of this prayer of Jesus takes us, to love. He concludes with these words, "Righteous Father, though the world does not know you, I know you, and they know that you have sent me. I have made you known to them, and will continue to make you known in order that the love you have for me may be in them, and that I myself may be in them." Well, throughout John's gospel, Jesus has been teaching about the love of God and the love he wants us to show each other. In fact, it was the same night Jesus had said to his disciples, "A new command I give you, love one another. As I have loved you, so you must love one another. By this, everyone will know that you are my disciples, if you love one another." So, according to Jesus, love is what demonstrates to the world that the church is indeed the church. And here in John 17, Jesus adds this to five other marks of the church. And all week, Charles, you and I have been talking about these themes like joy, holiness, truth, mission, unity, and now Jesus brings back in the capstone of them all, love. Well, it was decades ago now, the late James Montgomery Boyce wrote and preached about this, and now 40 years later, our world and our culture has changed a lot, but Boyce's words are more relevant than ever, so I'm just going to sum up his observations. Remember how Paul wrote about love in 1 Corinthians 13, that if we take love out of the equation, Paul says, you have nothing and gain nothing. So what if you take love out of these other five marks of the church, which Jesus has been teaching about through his prayer? Well, if you take joy and subtract love from it, what you get is pure hedonism, self-centered, expressive individualism, where a relationship with Jesus has no room to factor in. What if you subtract love from holiness? You get self-righteousness. How about if you take love from truth? You're left with bitter orthodoxy, a teaching that is right but fails to win anybody. Well, how about the mission of the church? What if you remove love from that? You get imperialism, domination, dominionism, a conquest of conformity that fails to transform the hearts of people. And then how about that final mark of unity? Can there be unity without love? We have a word for that. Tyranny. Church leadership with no compassion for people, no desire to connect with or listen to anyone, that's not unity. That's forced uniformity, the opposite of biblical unity. So what does Jesus offer to us so that none of these deformities will characterize his church? Jesus doesn't simply command us to be more loving. This kind of love is not a love we have or possess inside ourselves. Where can we get it? Well, to use a term from my generation, what Jesus says next is a mic drop moment. It's so powerful, you just have to stop and let it sink in. Jesus asks the Father for the love that the Father has for the Son to be the very same love that is poured into all who are in Christ.
Jesus' prayer cannot be answered with anything but fulfillment because he's praying in the center of God's will. But just think of this. The love that the Father has for the Son is the love the Father has for you. And in that, we'll see the glory of Christ. Let's worship now with one of my favorite songs from Selah. One day.

0: That's Selah and Nicole Nordman singing Glory. This is Haven Today. I'm David Wolin. It was so fun this week to have my friend Charles Morris back on the air. Time has absolutely flown by. I can't believe it's been years already since Charles passed over the reins at Haven. And for that short season there, we did get to co-host the program together. But now at the close of this series, I do want to remind you that we still have the new animated film Light of the World on DVD, and we would love to send it to you with our thanks for your support as we approach our fiscal year-end deadline on June 30th.
1: Tell me about this Jesus.
2: Jesus is no Messiah. He's nothing.
3: And sometimes evil men silence those who speak the truth.
1: What is truth?
3: This is not the end. It's the beginning.
4: He is the light of the world.
0: Light of the World is a high-quality animated film that's faithful to the gospel, and it includes much of the life of Jesus. I asked the producer and director how they decided which parts of the gospel story they would include and not include in the film.
5: Yeah, that was the Rubik's Cube, is how do we make this flow and get as much of the actual real text in there as possible and be as faithful as we can to it without confusing people.
6: Yeah. Mm. And I think the bigger challenge, too, was for Brendan and I, when we would go back and forth, when we made this movie, the vision we had was we were not making this for a Christian audience. Mm. We were making this for third world audience, people who have no concept of the Bible, no concept of Jesus. And that's why we went from that narrative approach. Mm. Obviously, we want Christians to see the movie. We mm-hmm. want them to get excited. It's a refresh retelling. We want them to make this their family tradition to watch. But there's so many other stories we would love to use, but it would not affect the audience we are trying to reach.
5: It wouldn't help clarify the gospel for them.
0: That's the producer and director of the animated feature film called Light of the World. And this is the last program on which we're offering this 84-minute film. And so I would urge you to jump on this today while you still can. And we're also getting very close to June 30th, which is our fiscal year end. We began the month needing to raise $764,000, and we are getting so close. We're asking the Lord to provide, and so today, if He is prompting you to step in, please do respond to that prompting. And again, when you give, we'd love to send you the DVD copy of Light of the World. Just let us know you'd like to receive it. You can give by phone at 865-HAVEN, 865-HAVEN, or online, haventoday.org, haventoday.org. I'm David Wolin. Won't you come back again next time? We'll be keeping it all about Jesus. It's the great story here on Haven Today.

0: With SRN News, I'm Bob Agnew in Washington. Venezuelans have taken the search for missing loved ones into their own hands today in the aftermath of those back-to-back earthquakes this week. Many complaining they have yet to see state rescue teams in some of the hardest-hit areas, despite authorities projecting an image of a robust government response. More on the devastation and the loss of life from correspondent Charles de la Desma.
1: A father holds the hand of his daughter, dressed as a fairy. A 24-year-old man in a pilot uniform stares proudly at the camera. A family embraces on a soccer field. They're among the images posted by relatives within Venezuela and abroad, desperately searching for their missed ones following two powerful back-to-back earthquakes this week. Hundreds have been killed, thousands injured, and the number of casualties is expected to climb. With communication patchy, social media and online registries have become a crucial tool for many Venezuelans seeking information and resources beyond sparse government statistics. I'm Charles de la Desma.
0: 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Former Trump administration National Security Advisor John Bolton has pleaded guilty to illegally retaining classified information, sealing a deal with federal prosecutors that could allow him to avoid spending any time behind bars. U.S. Attorney Kelly Hayes says Bolton was well aware of how to keep classified information safe properly.
2: He also knew the damage to national security that could be caused by mishandling that sensitive information. Nevertheless, as Mr. Bolton just admitted, he put our national security at grave risk in violation of the law.
0: This is SRN News. Our special SRN News Faith and Freedom series celebrating our nation's 250th birthday continues today. In our latest segment, Pray.com founder Matt Potter reminds us that prayer was at the center of our nation's birth, and he says it must remain a continuing commitment from all Americans today.
3: Prayer has been in our history from the very beginning. The reason the pilgrims came here was to escape persecution for praise and worship they were doing in their own homes, and that's why America got started. And so everybody that's listening, I would pray for the 250th anniversary of the United States and another 250 years of America, one nation under God.
0: As we lead up to the big celebration of America's birth next week, check out America Prays at WhiteHouse.gov to join with our national leaders in praying for the future of our country.
4: This friend, let's be honest. When you're hurting, it's hard to think about anyone else. But 1 Peter 4:1 says, since Christ suffered and underwent pain, you must have the same attitude he did. When your body suffers, sin loses its power. On the cross, Jesus showed us how. In his agony, he prayed for his executioners, gave hope to a dying thief, and made sure his mother was cared for. Even in pain, he noticed others and loved them. With God's grace, you can too. 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Your pain isn't wasted. God sees it. 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
7: June is the month for a lot of weddings, and if you or someone you know has just been married or you're about to be, oh, do I have a conversation for you. You planned for months, and for the most part, your wedding was perfect, but between saying your vows and actually living your marriage is a whole world no one really prepares you for. So says our guest today on Chris Fabry Live, pastor and author Mike Novotny. He has a few wise words for newlyweds today, and our topic is how to live and love as a married couple in year one. What is your best advice from your experience? I want to hear from you straight ahead on the program, From the Heart to the Heart for the Heart. Let's get going with first a thank you to our team. Ryan McConaughey doing all things technical. Trish is our producer, but Lisa's in the chair. Josh will be answering your calls today. And since it's Friday, that's right, it's time for the fabulous Fabry Friday Sigh. What does it do, Chris? I'll tell you. One, we oxygenate your blood. Two, we get your endorphins going. Three, we raise your serotonin level. Four, we promote lymphatic drainage. And five, we stimulate your parasympathetic system. That's why we call it the five lung languages. We also stimulate your vagus nerve. We help you release acetylcholine. And don't you dare forget what it does. The cortisol dissipation. Take in 4 seconds of air through your nose right now. Hold it 4 seconds. And then as you release that air through your mouth, push on the left side of your rib cage to get rid of all that bad carbon dioxide. Give a sigh today for those who have recently said, I do or I will, or are you going to do that tomorrow? What in the world does that mean? What does I do look like in real life? Will you lay down your life for your spouse? Absolutely, of course. But who does the dishes? Who takes out the trash? If you both work, how do you divvy up the household chores? And what about money? What about those $10 coffee purchases that one person has to have and the other foregoes because you're saving for a down payment? How do you navigate that? And all the assumptions and expectations about sex and communication and in-laws. Today's fabulous Fabry Friday Sigh brought to you by your first year of marriage. Okay, this is going to fly by. I could just tell it. It's going to be helpful to somebody who's listening. Might be helpful to you if you're in your 50th year of marriage. So you stay with us, and I want to hear from you. Before we get to the topic, I need your help. Our fiscal year end is next Tuesday, at the end of day, next Tuesday. And for us to make our June goal, we need a flurry of activity, and it's hard to get flurries in June, at least where I'm from. So I want you to go to the website or call us on the phone. If you've responded in June, thank you, thank you, thank you. We can't do what we do without you. If you've not responded and you want these conversations to be fully funded by next Tuesday, let us hear from you today. We have 4 days left after today in our offer of a book by Dr. John Perkins that caused Rick Warren to say this: John Perkins is calling the church to be the church. The book is titled One Blood. It's our thank you. It's kind of Dr. Perkins' parting words to you and me. And since he passed away in March, I chose this for our June thank you. Would love to send you a copy. 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Bikeyard. There's a new one. Mike Novotny is an author, a pastor, lead speaker for Time of Grace, which is a global media ministry that points people to Jesus. His lane, as I see it, his signature teaching vibe is he tackles tough topics in an approachable and relatable and a biblical way to make things clear and understandable. His latest is just in time for anyone who's been married for less than a year or is thinking about it. Newlywed, a Christian guide for loving year one. Faith, communication, sex, finances, chores, in-laws, and more. It's our featured resource at chrisfabrylive.org. Mike, welcome back. How are you doing today?
8: I'm doing great, Chris. How are you?
7: I'm doing well, and I'm so excited about this because I told you before we went on a program, I like to do kind of a lighter topic, and this is light, but it's also serious because as I see it, the problem when you get married is, and I'm speaking from experience, you don't know what you don't know, and what you do know is I'm in love, and that trumps everything else. What do you think?
8: Yeah, I've been married to my wife, Kim, for 23 years and almost 2 weeks, not that I'm counting, and it has been the most beautiful, life-giving, joy-increasing, comforting, wonderful relationship I've had, except my relationship with Jesus, and I'm not sure if she's listening. And at the same time, it's been the most challenging, frustrating, humbling, problem-creating relationship that I've ever had. Yes. I've had friends, I've had family, but I never had to budget with my best friend. I never had to figure out, you know, big things like who's going to do the chores when it came to my closest friends in life. So it's this really high risk, high reward situation. We call it marriage, and I'm glad we're tackling it today.
9: Well, and I think that one of the things that you just mentioned is your wife has helped you mature. She has helped you change. But there's something about when two people get together and the expectations one has of the other and vice versa, it is, I love him, and I'm sure this little thing right here that he does, he's going to change, and vice versa on her side. So you think you can make that other person, or that person will change. And if that's how you go into marriage, you're kind of in for a rude awakening, aren't you?
8: You are indeed. I had a chance to interview two professional Christian counselors before I wrote this book, alongside 20 newlyweds who kind of helped shape the content. And I remember one of the counselors, her name was Teresa, and she said, Mike, most married couples have two big, big problems. Problem number one, they have a long list of expectations about their marriage that they have not yet expressed to their new spouse. Problem number two, they're really, really convinced deep in their heart that most, if not all, of those expectations are correct. Mm-hmm. So you don't know, you know, what I expect about money or what I expect about intimacy or how are we going to do the holidays with your parents and my parents? And I have an expectation. It's going to shape my behavior and my attitude, but you don't know what it is just yet because perhaps we haven't talked about it. And deep down, for whatever reason, I'm probably convinced that my way is the right way. Welcome to marriage.
9: Yeah, and you'll see the wisdom of the way I think and the way that I live, and you'll become more like me. Now, if you're like, because my wife and I were married in 1982, so they said, do the math, I can't do it anymore. But so that's been a long time, and I think we are more alike now than we've ever been, but mm-hmm. we are also different in so many ways. And I spent a lot of years trying to convince her that I was right about, or this way is the best way to do it, rather than open-handed, no, you're different than I am, and that's okay. What do you say about that?
8: Yeah. Yeah, in the chapter on communication, I list what I call the 10 commandments of communication. And I think you really, in your own way, express the first commandment. I think it's by far the most important thing you need to know when you're communicating with your partner. The commandment is, you shall not try to win. Because if I'm entering this conversation thinking the goal of this is to convince you that I'm right and that you need to change and I'm kind of like Jesus and I'm the standard of truth, oh man, I'm going to do all kinds of things. I'm going to interrupt. I'm going to talk too much. I'm going to monologue. I'm not going to listen. I'm not going to repeat your point. And so, yes, we have to come in with humility, and God just has the most amazing way of exalting humble couples. So yeah, coming in with a listener's mindset, being quick to listen, slow to speak, that's such a valuable commandment when it comes to communication. And it just builds that unity and beauty that you were talking about before.
9: To win, I really resonate with that. It's like, I want to win. The arguments are there so that I can show you that I'm right about this, so I'm going to win. And the other thing is, we had been married for a few years. We had had our second child. And my wife said, I really want to get some counseling. And I'm thinking, yeah, absolutely. You know, you're really messed up. You can really use it. And she comes home one day and she says, you know, the counselor thinks that maybe you can help. Maybe your voice in there would be a helpful thing.
8: She got you, Chris.
9: In my mind, I thought, you need to be fixed and I can help. Absolutely. You know, I don't do carburetors, but I can do you. And I go into the counseling office, and I realize very quickly, within a couple of weeks, that I'm a part of this, and I'm a part, and I have as much, if not more, struggles, and the way that we've communicated in marriage, and that wasn't the whole thing, but the way that we've communicated has exacerbated the problem, and she was just the one who had the courage to say, I need help. Do you hear that a lot?
8: Yeah. Isn't that so true? That as a pastor, I get to do a lot of marriage counseling when things aren't great or there's tension. And I think it was a pastor I heard years ago who said to one spouse, okay, here's a pie graph. I want you to divide up, like, how much of this conflict is your fault and how much is your spouse's fault? And he would just wait. And however the person divided the pie graph, he would say, okay, I believe you. I'm not sure if she agrees, but I believe you right now. How about for the next 30 minutes, we talk about the part that you just said is your fault?
10: Mm.
8: And he said, it was so difficult for people who had just admitted I'm partially at fault here to focus on those things.
10: Yes.
8: And so, yeah, you're so right that, man, when I come in with a winning mindset, putting myself first, not serving you like Jesus has first served me, things blow up. Kim and I have this little rhyme that goes, me first makes a mess, but you first makes us blessed.
10: Hmm.
8: So if I can come in putting you first, listening to you well, man, that's when marriage gets really good.
9: That's worth the price of admission for the program today. And it's included in the book, Newlywed, A Christian Guide for Loving, Year One. It's our featured resource written by Pastor Mike Novotny. You can find out more about him and a link to the book right there at chrisfabrylive.org. Now, here's our number, 877-548-3675. I want to hear from you. What is your best advice for those who've just said, I do, or I will, or about to? How do you love well in the first year of marriage? 877-548-3675.
11: We lock our homes and windows because we want to keep our homes and family safe. We lock our car doors to keep the contents from being taken. We check labels to be sure our food has the ingredients we think are healthy. Are we less careful with our hearts? Our minds? Do we pay as much attention to what we read, listen to, or watch? What about our closest friends? The jokes we share? The places we go? We're not talking about a legalistic list of life rules for successful spirituality. We're just thinking about the things we work hard to protect, while some that may be more important are treated with less care. What if treating our hearts, minds, and families was as important as protecting our homes, cars, and health? Sure, we've asked a lot of questions, but sometimes good questions lead to good answers. So here's one more. What can you do today that can help protect yourself from those negative influences that visit far too often? Choices matter because our hearts matter. The WLUJ family of stations.
12: How would you describe the state of happiness? The state of being truly content? Well, I like a definition of happiness I read that says happiness is a way station between too little and too much. To me, that suggests a person is happiest when he is focused on very important goals in life and has just what he needs to accomplish them. The Apostle Paul had a similar perspective when he said he had learned the secret of being content, whether he had little or had a lot. In other words, his happiness wasn't dependent on what he possessed, but on being in God's will. This is David Jeremiah encouraging you to get on the road to new life. 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
9: It is so great to have Mike Novotny back with us today. He's written a book called Newlywed, A Christian Guide for Loving, Year One. And this is the struggle for those who've just said, I do. It's like, we don't need any help. There's no problems. We're fine. We're doing well. Until you're not. And so that's why I wanted to have the program today with Mike. And I'm asking you, get on the phone with me right now and tell me, what is your best advice for loving well in year one? For what is your advice to the newlywed? Maybe it's from a mistake that you made when you were newly married years and years ago. Somebody needs to hear what you have to say today. 877-548-3675. Margie says this. She says these, one, two, three, four, five, six, seven, eight words. You ready for this, Mike?
8: Eight words. I'm ready.
9: I'm sorry. I was wrong. Please forgive me. What do you think?
8: Preach. Yeah. Yes. Man, that humility is so, so important. If you think, it dawned on me like yesterday, if you think you're a good person, just get married. Because you're going to find out really quickly that you have some pretty strong opinions and you like to get your way a lot. And so, you know, marriage is not just this joy increasing, beautiful connection, it really does expose us and refine us. And so it's crazy to me that I love Kim more than almost anyone in the world. And yet I probably sinned against Kim more than anyone in the world. I'm 45 years old. We just celebrated 23 years of marriage a couple of weeks ago, which means that Kim has spent more time with me than my parents did or any other human on this planet ever has. So I think that's really fantastic advice. You're going to need a lot of grace, a lot of Jesus, a lot of forgiveness, and a lot of unconditional love.
9: Talk about, because several people on Facebook talked about prayer, and Catherine said, pray together daily. And from what I hear, a couple that prays together, you know, statistical data talking about divorce, it really falls. But even in Christian couples, many have never prayed together, not only daily, but even weekly. What do you say about that?
8: Mm. Yeah, that's common. You're spot on. It is like a super charged, powerful thing to unite you in emotional intimacy. And it's also, for a lot of people, one of the most awkward things you'll ever... I mean, you could see your spouse naked feels more comfortable than praying out loud. Hmm. Yeah, for some, I mean, almost every prayer we've ever said has either been scripted or it's been silent. And so to open up in front of this person feels so vulnerable. I feel clunky. I feel awkward. I'm stumbling over my words. But I'll tell you this, on the other side of that awkward is some amazing intimacy. And here's why. When my wife can hear me literally talking to the God of the universe about us, if I thank God for my marriage in my head in a silent prayer, that's great. But if Kim can, literally, I'm talking to the God of the universe and I'm so grateful that she's my wife. Wow, that's just going to fill up her heart in this beautiful way. Or let's say it was a really rough day of marriage and she overhears me praying as we lie next together in bed. God, I'm sorry for today. I wasn't patient and I wasn't kind and I didn't love Kim the way that you loved me. And I'm sorry. Thank you for forgiving me, and please help me tomorrow to be a stronger, better, more selfless man. When your spouse can literally like overhear you talking to God about those kind of things, how would anyone not be so grateful? Like, oh, what a beautiful practice this is. Literally, you're talking to God about us and about me. So is it awkward? For sure. Is it going to be clunky the first 17 times? Without a doubt. But on the other side of that awkwardness is something really, really beautiful. And I hope you consider it as a practice in your marriage.
9: But you don't, I just want to go to that, what you just said. You don't say that to God without, and go to God instead of going to her first, right? I mean, because I could see her grabbing your face and pulling, looking you in the eye and saying, why didn't you say that to me? Why are you saying that to him, right? Yeah.
8: I think it's a both and situation. Yes, you don't have to choose. So yeah, start with her and then go to him.
9: Well, that's even a biblical thing. If you have any problem, you know, lay it at the altar and go, you know, see her and be reconciled. But I totally agree with you. When you and I've heard this from my wife before. It's like when there's been this fracture or fissure, when I've said something. And I have the humility, it doesn't happen often, but when I have the humility to go and to say, you know what, I am really sorry for this was going on, and I'm not excusing it, but this was going on, this is so much in my head, and I didn't connect with you before I flew off the handle about whatever it was, and I'm really sorry. And it's just like, that's building a bridge that we didn't even need to be there in one sense. It almost brings you closer together than if you'd never made a mistake. Do you agree?
8: Yeah, 1,000%. It's proof that the person that I'm with is really willing to work through difficult times and hard moments, and they're not going to run away. Yeah. They're going to really want to keep the vow that they made to love me unconditionally. And when they don't, they're going to own it before me and before God and move forward together. So yeah, maybe if someone's listening and just feels like, oh, I've never done this before, where do I start? Is it okay with you if I give just a real simple template or recipe?
9: Absolutely. Please do.
8: Yeah. Yeah. So if you're brand new to prayer, you know, sometimes say, well, you're a pastor. You know, you have so many words within you, maybe too many words within you, but it comes easy for you. But what about for the rest of us? I say, all you have to do is say, dear God, then start with thank you and just say whatever's on your mind. Then say, sorry and whatever's on your mind, and finally say please and whatever's on your mind. So just a three-part prayer. Dear God, thank you for a good day. Thank you for the fun we had on our date. Part two, I'm sorry, God. I kind of had the wrong tone in the middle of that conversation. Please forgive me. And, you know, please give us a good day. Please help this be an awesome time. Help us to have a good time on our trip. Give my wife a great day at work tomorrow. In Jesus' name, amen. So you don't need these and thys and thous. You don't need to quote like one of the minor prophets from the Old Testament. just follow that simple template. Thank you, sorry, and please say amen. And I think you're off to a great start.
9: If you want to bring Habakkuk into it, go for it. But you don't have to. Okay, that's Mike Novotny. I love how practical he is on all different levels. And he gets into the sexual intimacy in the book. We're going to talk a little bit about that, at least some. Newlywed, A Christian Guide for Loving Year One is our featured resource, chrisfabrylive.org. Somebody you know, somebody who just got married probably needs this to hear this conversation or the book. And we've got it linked at chrisfabrylive.org. Your suggestion then, from your own life or what you've seen, what would you say to a newlywed? Becky's in Florida. Becky, go right ahead.
10: Hey, can you hear me?
9: Sure can.
10: All right. Thank you so much for having me on. I just wanted to say one of the things that my husband and I have learned, we've been married for 24 years, is just like the Bible says, do not go to bed angry. Whatever it is that you guys deal with, you resolve it, or at least get to a place where you can lay your head down and have peace.
9: Hmm. Interesting. And I've heard that. So, you know, don't let the sun go down. And I think what you said at the end there, Becky, is really important, that you get to a place where both of you can say, maybe you do need to go to bed, and you say, okay, we'll come back to this tomorrow. I love you. Okay, Mike, what do you think of that?
8: I think that is fantastic advice for 93% of couples. But I happen to marry a woman who's in the 7%. sometimes when Kim and I will get into long arguments, I don't know, I'm a wordy guy. So I'd be making like point number seven to state my case. And she would do that twitch in bed. And I would say, wait, are you sleeping right now? Are you, did you fall asleep in the middle of my monologue to prove why I'm an amazing husband? And I learned, I think about Kim every time I read that passage, because she is just such a morning person. And I love Becky's advice. For most of us, not going to bed with bitterness kind of back to back.
9: Yes,
8: you want to be able to turn toward your spouse and just know, hey, even if we have stuff to work through, I'm for you and you're for me, and we're going to work this out together. But if by chance you married a woman like my wife, maybe just let her go to bed right away. And in the morning, it'll be like 50% less serious. So
9: or maybe it could it's just be you. Sure. You could be the one who's the 7% as well. Sounds like you're not. Becky, that's great. Thank you very much for calling today. Jeff's in Tennessee. Jeff, why did you call today?
14: Well, I can't take credit for this one. This is what I heard Charlie Kirk say to Erica every single day. And that is, what can I do today to help you feel more loved?
9: Ooh, great question. Mike, what do you think?
8: Let's go. That is the best question. I love that. What can I do to help? I heard a pastor say that years ago, and I have just found myself putting that on repeat because I'm an average dude. So I can't read between the lines, the nuance, the nonverbals, I miss them constantly. So just that question on repeat, what can I do to help? Sometimes if I'm about to sit down with my phone and kind of zone out, before I do that, I'll force myself to say, hey, before I sit down and relax, what can I do to help you? And I think before little frustrations become big things, it just establishes that we're here with a you first heart. We're trying to serve as Jesus first served us. And it just leads to health and happiness in 1,000 different ways. So yeah. Amen to that. Fantastic advice.
9: Jeff, thank you. Steve says, learn how to fight. More importantly, how to resolve the issues and make up, but learn how to fight. And I think, I know what he's saying by that, and I think you do as well. What do you say about Steve?
8: Yeah, to this day, I think one of the harder things for most for me to do in marriage, and I think it's true for a lot of couples, is when you disagree, to be able to express your spouse's point, what they're saying and why they're saying it, even before you totally agree with it. So I think what normally happens is you want A, and so you tell me about A, and I say, oh, but B is better. And you say, no, A is better, and here's why. What most couples miss, and it's so powerful, it just validates and speaks with empathy, is when, before I respond, I say, okay, Kim, so what I hear you saying is this, and you feel this way because that. And before I even say a word on my side, like, just to give her the chance to say, yeah, okay, you understand exactly what I'm feeling right now and why I'm feeling it. So yeah, learn how to fight. I think that's a little bit of the secret sauce. Express in your own words what your spouse has just said to you. And it just cuts through this like competitive, I think this, but you think that. No, but I think this, but you think that. And it just lets you know, like, hey, I love you. I'm not on the same page just yet, but I want to understand you and I value your opinion and your voice. So learning how to fight is just an essential tactic in marriage.
9: I think the struggle with that is that in our culture, and maybe I'm putting too much on the culture, but maybe I'm just a narcissist. We don't listen. We're not trained to listen. We're always thinking of the next thing we're going to say and how I'm going to respond to that. And I get stuck on the first sentence. When you said that word, then it's like, no, just back up a little bit. Just listen to the whole paragraph here rather than looking at the one part of that sentence you disagree with, so that you can then, like doing that speaker-listener technique, here's what I'm hearing you saying. Is that right? And then you listen again because there may be some nuance. No, that's not what I'm saying. We do it, you know, we can do it here on the program with people who are calling in. This is what it sounds like is what you're saying. No, it's not. But this is not a marriage. You know, when you on the telephone, when you're with the person that you want to spend the rest of your life with and you're having those kinds of discussions, it ups the ante even more, doesn't it?
8: Yeah, 1,000%. There's a pastor who founded the church where I serve here in Wisconsin. And he used to have this little phrase. He would say, STP equals LTP, which meant short-term pleasure leads to long-term pain. Mm. And I always think of that. Like, if in the short term, I'm trying to get my way, I'm trying to win, I'm not listening, I can do that. But it's probably going to leave me with some long-term pain, some disagreement, some distance between us.
9: Okay, but let me have you explain more of that when we come back from a break. I love that, and we're going to hear about the stoplight as well. That's Mike Novotny. This is Chris Fabry live on Moody Radio.
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16: God loved us so much that He made a way for us to relate to Him as friends and family. 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When we make life about us, we forget about Him. God loves you. 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
19: 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And when we pray the Lord's Prayer, we're praying, "Lead us not into temptation." 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
20: 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And for more prayer points from Terry Takel, just visit prayerpoint.com.
9: 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Mike Novotny is back, pastor, author, his latest is Newlywed, A Christian Guide for Loving, Year One. And we're talking about communication right now. He also talks about faith and sex and finances, chores, in-laws, and a whole lot more in that book. 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Okay, right as we took the break there, you were talking STP, LTP, short-term pleasure, long-term pain. Develop that for me now.
8: Yeah, sometimes when we try to get our way, which feels so pleasurable in the moment, we leave ourselves with so much pain in the future. But the pastor who taught me that, he flipped it, and he said, but also STP equals LTP, short-term pain leads to long-term pleasure. So if I can do the humbling thing, that might be difficult in the moment. Wow, who would have thought? God exalts the humble. People like to be listened to. Maybe putting you first is short-term painful, but it just leads to this thriving, beautiful marriage. And I think that applies best to communication. I was doing some marriage counseling a month or two ago, and it struck me this couple was in a really kind of rough spot. And when the husband spoke, he would talk about all the things he was trying to do to love his wife and serve her and put their family first. And then he would talk about all these things that were frustrating him about her. So it's kind of like, here's the good things I do, and here's the bad things that she does. So she's listening. Then it's her turn to talk. And, what do you know, Chris? She didn't want to dwell much on the good things her husband did and the bad things that she did. She kind of flipped the script and said, "Oh, but did you forget about the good things that I do? And why don't you tell the pastor about the bad things that you do?" And it kind of dawned on me that in every marriage, there's my good, there's your good, there's my bad, and there's your bad. There's a kind of four boxes that we could talk about. And it feels kind of pleasurable to boast about myself and to point out where you're wrong. The painful thing is to humble myself and like own my sin and work really hard to kind of build you up and compliment you where you're right. But the best couples kind of dwell in those maybe short-term painful boxes where I'm going to look in the mirror, I'm going to own my stuff, I'm going to confess my sin to you, because if I focus on my bad and your good, very often you have a way of kind of reciprocating that, and we stay humble, we stay encouraging, and we stay close and united to each other in love.
9: But most couples don't get to the point where they'll come to you or a counselor in the first year. Most say, well, we'll ride this through. And it's not until a few years down the road that they say, wow, we're in a really bad place. And the reason is because of what happens in that first year and then beyond. Do you agree with that?
8: I do. Yeah. You know, everything is new. So you're trying to figure out what's normal and what's not. And of course, you could read this book and you could read the whole Bible cover to cover, and there's still going to be struggles and hiccups and bumps in the road. But I think before something becomes like a deeply ingrained habit, you want to work on it. So much better to ask some good Christian friends for advice or to reach out to a pastor. We can course correct like a 1 degree if we're off, much easier than 30 degrees because we're 10 years down the road and develop some really ugly habits. So I say part of the challenge as a newlywed is just saying humble enough to admit, hey, we're new, we're figuring this out. We argue about this all the time. Is this normal? Are we weird? Do we need help? Mm-hmm. Do we need to change? So just inviting the community into those discussions can be such a helpful thing.
9: Yeah. And that does take humility, and it And it takes, you have to put down your pride a little bit. What is the single most dangerous thing that couples bring into marriage?
8: Their own sinful nature. Next question. Yeah, the sinful nature, 500 years ago, the reformers defined it as a person who was turned inward. And so much, I think, of marital conflict is that, man, I just have this incessant flesh that's always thinking about me and what I want for dinner and the chores that I want to do and the time that I want to do them and how I want to parent and how many hours I want to work and how I want to use my phone. And whenever I'm turned inward and I've taken that sacred vow to turn myself outward and love another person, there's going to be a conflict. So yeah, we could talk about specifics about spending habits or maybe not having left your family of origin when you step into marriage. But I think it almost always comes back to this. Am I trying to put myself first? And to go back to that classic rhyme, me first makes a mess, but you first makes us blessed.
9: So that image that I have of, and I read this on other writers, a heart that is curved inward, like you're talking about, what that means to me is someone with a closed hands, almost in a fist, that's very tight against them, or open hands extended. And those are two very different postures, aren't they?
8: Yeah. Yeah. That's a beautiful way to put it. I'm here to give and to receive versus I'm holding on to my pride, my ego, and my way of doing things.
9: The whole area of the sexual relationship, intimacy and marriage, and I think those two things, you can have intimacy that's not sexual intimacy, but if you just talk about the physical sexual intimacy part of marriage, I think most people, and it sounds like from what I read in your book, you felt this way. Hey, who needs any help with this? This is just going to, I know what to do. We know what to do. And you don't even ask any questions about it. But that's not true, is it?
8: It really isn't. Oh, man. Thank you for having the courage.

0: talking about sex. Just different expectations, different wirings. We'd have the same argument like every 90 days. We loved each other. We loved Jesus. Most of the other areas of our marriage were going pretty well, but this was just a constant source of frustration. And I so wish someone had just sat me down and had like an honest grown-up married sex talk. I didn't need like the biology lesson from middle school. I needed to understand how desire worked, how people tend to be different, sometimes lining up with stereotypes, but sometimes not. I needed to learn how to communicate about sex and be patient with sex. In my own story, unfortunately, I was a virgin when I got married, but I had a long, unfortunate history with pornography. And Chris, I think the greatest damage that all that exposure to pornography did to me and to Kim and to our marriage was subtly convincing me that sex was supposed to be so easy. You know, I like you, you like me, I'm attracted to you, you're attracted to me, boom, that's all we need. And what I actually found out in real life is that sex is much more complicated than that. Some people have this spontaneous desire where they're interested in intimacy pretty quickly. You know, I come home from work, I see you, I like you, I want you, what do you think? Where other people have what counselors sometimes call a responsive desire, where, whoa, no, they don't like turn the passion dial up that quickly. Instead, it's only after sex begins that their bodies respond and they really enjoy the process. And I don't think I understood that distinction. And so, you know, I have this pornography background thinking this should be easy. My wife was a person with responsive desire, so she wasn't initiating intimacy nearly as much as I was. I was wondering, what's wrong with us? What's wrong with you? What's wrong with me? I would sometimes ask her when she wasn't responding quickly, like, are you okay? Which turns out to be a very unromantic thing to say when you're kissing a woman. Are you okay? And man, I know so much more now. We're in such a better place now. And I just wish I could go back to that 22-year-old Mike and say, hey, can we sit down? Let me tell you about how sex actually works. And it just would have saved me so much drama, so much heartache, and put me in such a better spot early. So I'm really excited about people reading this part of the book. It's what I wish I would have had 23 years ago.
1: Exactly. That's what you've done. You've taken the wound, and I talk about this often. Everybody has a wound in their life, and God wants to heal that wound, and the scar is still there, and the wound is a place of healing for you. You've found that. And then it can be a place of healing for other people. And that's included in the book, Newlywed, A Christian Guide for Loving, Year One, written by Mike Novotny, Novotny. 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
2: Bible tells us about two kings of Israel who responded to their sin in very different ways. The first was King Saul. God had told him to kill some animals, but he didn't. The other king, David, committed adultery with his neighbor's wife and had that neighbor killed. David's sin seems so much worse to us. Yet the Bible calls him a man after God's own heart. What made the difference? It was their response when confronted with their sin. Saul defended, justified, and excused himself. When he finally admitted his disobedience, he didn't want the news to leak out. On the other hand, David humbly confessed and repented of his sin. We can read about it in Psalms 32 and 51. The next time you recognize an area of sin, you can try to protect yourself, as Saul did, or you can take the pathway of brokenness and humility like David, the man after God's own heart. With Seeking Him, I'm Nancy DeMoss Waugemuth.
3: You know, sometimes when Father's Day rolls around, I'd like to preach on the prodigal son. Hi there, I'm Chuck Swindoll. If I did, I would call it this, The Wayward Lad and the Waiting Dad. Because I think it's really an account of an affectionate father, even more than it is an account of a rebellious son. You remember the story. Strong-willed son strikes out on his own, taking all of his inheritance with him as his life spirals downward. But you know what occurs to me? It never dawned on that son that his father would not welcome him back. What a great example for all of us dads, waiting to welcome them back into our arms.

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1: The question I asked on Facebook is for the newlywed, what's your best advice about year one? And there are so many answers to that. Debbie said, you're going to disagree about everything, you know, work it out. Dawn says, no hasty decisions. Give yourself time to get to know each other. Year one's vision starts before the official I do. That said, focus on time planning the marriage, not the wedding. So all of those things and a whole lot more are included in the book by Mike Novotny, Newlywed, A Christian Guide for Loving Year One. You find it linked at chrisfabrylive.org. But Monty's called us today. And I'll guarantee you, Monty wants to be on topic today, but he's a little bit off topic because there's a heart situation that you're going through, Monty. And I saw this, and I think Mike and I want to go there with you. So tell me why you called.
2: Okay. Well, thank you. I love your show. I listen to it every Friday. If it's on every day, I don't know, because it's the only time I listen is on Fridays. But the situation is that there is another dynamic going on between men and women, married couples, where, you know, in Matthew 24, it says, be not deceived. There's a whole bunch of things in there about deception. Some people have entered marriages where they are deceived. They're marrying somebody they think is a Christian. They go to church, they hold their hands in the air, they cry, they're involved in the food pantry, they're involved in the youth, I mean, at home, it's a living hell. It's abuse. And when you tell somebody or something, oh man, she seems nice to me, everything's going, you know, and you're like, you go to marriage counseling, spend thousands of dollars trying to figure out, eventually, if your head's not screwed on straight, you'll start thinking it's you. You exhaust all these possibilities, and then finally one day you find out that they're cheating, they're doing all kinds of things, and, you know, 6 months later, after a 30-year marriage, they're married to somebody else. And you sit back and you're like, what? And I have talked to a lot of people, and I'm not the only one. It's men, it's women. You know, sometimes the enemy puts on your uniform, and they'll be sleeping next to you, and they're in church, and God, you know, this is awful, but sometimes pastors even fall into these things. But I love your program, and I listen to, and what you're doing is great, is uplifting people, and but there are some people and some marriages that are, it's a whole nother world, and how to maneuver through that is the only thing. Through Christ and his love and his, he can help you. At least he has in my life. He's healed. I'm healing. But I meet other process, people going through this. When you hear these awful stories about people that lose their minds and do horrible things to their families and, you know, just, I won't even go there, but it's maddening when you've read all the books, the five love languages and this, but this doesn't work with this type of person, and it is it's an epidemic right now.
1: Okay, let's just stop right there, Monty, and just sit in. I want to sit in because this is where you are, and I'm glad you called, and thank you for being honest with the situation that you're in. It sounds like you are going through a process where, yeah, you're upset and that all of this has happened, but you still at the same time are allowing God to move in. I don't hear a whole lot of blame of God for this. So I'll just say that. And I want Mike to come alongside you now. Mike, what do you say?
3: Yeah, Monty, I'm so sorry when people end up in this situation. When you say I do or I will, you never want it to end this way. And sometimes it does. I think of the book of Proverbs, that it's not a book filled with promises. It's a book filled with probabilities. So I think a lot of what Chris and I have talked about is, you know, probably if you have these communication habits and probably if you put this person first, but your call is so appreciated because those are probabilities and they're not guarantees. And sometimes your heart does get broken. And so I think I would want to say this to anyone in the situation. the best thing about being a Christian in marriage is not your marriage, it's Christ. Because sometimes in marriage, a person will hurt you, but Jesus Christ never will. And sometimes a person in marriage will deceive you, but Jesus Christ is the truth, and there's not an ounce of darkness or deception in him. Sometimes a person in marriage will leave you and move on and find someone that they prefer, but Jesus has said, never will I leave you and never will I forsake you. So it's so important when we enter marriage to recognize, I hope and pray, I'm working so hard to have this good probable outcome, but if it falls apart, if I'm left with a broken heart, I will still have a rock that I can stand on because I still have the most loving, compassionate, present partner who could be, which is my amazing, glorious Savior, Jesus Christ.
4: And it sounds to me like, Monty, that you're not going through this alone, that you've invited other people or a counselor or a pastor or somebody in to kind of walk with you through this. Is that true?
2: Yes. I don't mean to sound flippant, but I'm fine. The level of abuse was so bad that it is nice to hear silence. But I yearn and I hurt for my family. I got kids. I'm the Lord is very, I'm fine. But when other people, like I say, I'm in a church and I talk to other people and they're going through these same things, and it's not your garden variety. Oh, we're having a lack of communication problem. Oh, we're just not connecting. You're married to a demon. Rating Mike, as a Christian. Mike, and
4: here's what I want to do because we're running out of time. Mike, would you pray for Monty and his family, especially his kids, the situation there, and the other people that I can sense who are waving at the radio saying, hey, I'm in that same kind of situation right now. Would you pray for them?
3: Yeah, I would love to. Dear God, the Psalms say that you are close to the brokenhearted and you save those who are crushed in spirit. And so for all whose spirits have been crushed and broken like Monty's have, for the children who are sometimes caught up in these difficult situations, we pray that you would draw so close as a good shepherd and be there with all of your compassion and all of your healing power. Father, when the Apostle Paul was unfairly accused and arrested, when he sat in jail, not for a few days, but for a few years, you had not abandoned him. And it was only years afterwards that you stirred him to write the book of Ephesians, where we learn that we're saved by grace through faith in Jesus. And so we believe that in hard, confusing, even unjust and unfair moments, that your sovereign and almighty hand is still working things out for our good. So for everyone who's hurting, for everyone who has been betrayed, for everyone who is the victim of someone who broke their vows, I pray that you would keep that promise that you made to us in Romans 8 by the blood of your Son, that in all things, even these things, you are working for the good of those who love you, who've been called according to your purpose. We're holding you to it, God, because you're a God of goodness and truth. And we're praying it all today in Jesus' name. Amen.
4: Amen. Monty, thank you for calling today. It's a tough situation for you just even to discuss or you to bring up here. But it's one that I know that a lot of people are going through. And as you said, so thank you for doing that. And then for the rest of us in year one, it's like, well, if I'm listening to this, I'm in year one. It's like, I don't want to wind up that way. Nobody plans to do that. And how important to draw together so that you don't separate like that and get to that situation. Mike, is there any encouragement you want to give to the couple that's been newly married who isn't necessarily facing a lot of struggles right now, but what do you want to say to them?
3: Yeah. Yeah. Monty's situation is certainly real. But I just want you to know there's a lot of people, that by the grace of God have experienced such joy in marriage. Kim and I have a group of about four other couples that we do life with. We get together every month for dinner. We call it Supper Club. And at the end of a good meal, when we're all sitting around in someone's living room, we do the marriage check-in, which is where someone will say, okay, Mike and Kim, how's your marriage? On the count of three, give it a letter grade. And so 1, 2, 3, and we say A- or A or B+. And then we get to talk about our marriage with people who love Jesus and who love us. So I just want to encourage you to put yourself in a community like that. Stay humble, confess your sins, fix your eyes on Jesus, and you just might find out that marriage is one of the best gifts that God has ever given you.
4: So glad we could have this conversation on all those different levels. The new book by Mike Novotny is Newly Wed, A Christian Guide for Loving Year One. 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Mike, thanks for spending the time with us today, for being real, for being open and honest about your own life and your marriage and struggles and all of that. Come back and see us real soon, okay?
3: Thank you, Chris.
4: Go to chrisfabrylive.org and you'll see that featured resource and also a link to Mike's ministry, Time of Grace. Next Monday, does anybody here remember the name and the voice of Steve Amerson? Steve's going to join us. He's got a ministry on Capitol Hill I want you to hear about. And then July 1 is next week. We're going to celebrate all month in July, 100 years of Moody Radio. You'll hear more about that coming up. Chris Fabry Live's production of Moody Radio, a ministry of Moody Bible Institute.
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7: with SRN News, I'm Bob Agnew in Washington. The U.S. is responding to the devastating earthquakes in Venezuela that have left close to 600 people dead. Many people there are complaining their own government has not done enough to help find their missing loved ones. Many are going online posting pictures asking for all the help that they can get. Meanwhile, President Trump says relations with Venezuela are now better since the U.S. takeover, and he says that they'll be helping.
8: We have the strongest military. We took over Venezuela in less than one day, and the oil is flowing, and we're getting along with them great. We're going to, by the way, help them with their big. They had a tremendous earthquake last night that you read about, massive in Caracas, but we're going to help them out.
7: And the president making those comments last night as he addressed American farmers and ranchers at a White House dinner. SRN News and our parent company, Salem Media, are partnering with Christian nonprofit Food for the Poor to rush emergency aid to victims of the tragedy. Listeners wanting to help can find an online banner at the top of our website at srnnews.com. President Trump announced that he is seeking an additional $11 billion in assistance for U.S. farmers. He says that will all come out of the settlement with Iran, as unfrozen Iranian assets will be used to help buy American farm products for the Iranian people.
8: We have another one, a new market coming up, and that's called the lovely country of Iran. It's a beautiful place. Would anybody like to go there? The Islamic Republic of Iran.
7: Yeah. And he says that's going to be finalized soon. An investigation in John Bolton's handling of classified information coming to a close.
9: Former National Security Advisor John Bolton has pleaded guilty to mishandling classified information while serving in the White House. Bolton admitted to unlawfully possessing sensitive national defense information, including classified documents tied to U.S. national security. He now faces up to 5 years in prison and is set to be sentenced in October. Willie Nelson, Washington.
7: This is SRN News. The governor of New Hampshire rejecting a transgender bathroom bill. Correspondent Michael Harrington has an update.
10: Republican Kelly Ayotte has vetoed for the third time legislation that would have banned males from using female restrooms, locker rooms, and changing rooms. The measure also would have banned boys from competing against girls in school sports. In fact, Ayotte's predecessor, Chris Sununu, also vetoed a transgender bill, making this the fourth time the New Hampshire legislature has tried to address the problem, and the governor has prevented it. Michael Harrington reporting.
7: Also at srnnews.com, France has a problem with religious violence. According to a new report from the Ministry of the Interior, attacks on Christians and Jews in France are on the rise. Attacks on Christians specifically rose by 70% in 2025, and they included physical assaults, disruption of church services, and threats against those who were worshiping. This is SRN News.
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16: Well, welcome once again to Dr. James Dobson's Family Talk. I'm Roger Marsh, the Vice President of Content and the Executive Producer here of Dr. James Dobson's Family Talk programming. Question for you: what does it really mean to be an American? And what did the founders believe was necessary to keep the Republic alive? Well, those are the questions at the heart of today's edition of Family Talk, as we are continuing Dr. Dobson's discussion with New York Times bestselling author Eric Metaxas about his book called If You Can Keep It, The Forgotten Promise of American Liberty. Eric Metaxas is the founder and host of Socrates in the City. He also hosts the Eric Metaxas Show and is the author of 6 New York Times bestsellers, including his acclaimed biography on Dietrich Bonhoeffer. On the last edition of Family Talk, Eric Metaxas introduced us to the forgotten foundations of American liberty. And today, he and Dr. Dobson will go a bit deeper, exploring how faith, virtue, and self-government are inseparable, and what it will take to reclaim what we've lost. That's coming up on today's edition of Dr. James Dobson's Family Talk.
15: Well, Eric, I can't wait to get started talking about your book again. This is an outstanding text. I do hope that our listeners will go out and get a copy of it and share it with your children. Tell me if teenagers and junior hires can understand what you've written.
17: Well,
15: there.
17: The original title for this book was Letters to a Young American, because I said we have to communicate these ideas. These basic fundamental ideas must be passed on to the next generation. So yes, young people can read it depending on their aptitude level or their interest level, but it's not a tough read. And there are a number of wonderful stories in it. I mean, the story of Nathan Hale and the story of Paul Revere and the story of Washington in 1783. We have got to pass these stories on. They are so beautiful, and they're just undeniably inspiring, but you've got to teach them to the next generation. So that's a big piece of what I'm trying to do here.
15: I want you to talk about George Whitefield and the role that he played, because he died before the Constitution was written and before the Declaration of Independence. I think it was 1770.
17: He died in 1770.
15: And he had an enormous impact on this entire
17: nation. I mean, listen, I actually say in the book that this is another one of these things that when I really understood this, I was embarrassed. I said, how is it possible that I have missed this, or that a lot of us have missed this? George Whitefield really paved the way for America to come into being. And now, people who don't know who George Whitefield is, this man was an evangelist unlike any that has ever lived. I mean, he makes Billy Graham and Paul, the Apostle Paul, look lazy. This guy was preaching four times a day, every single day, for decades. I mean, the man was beyond anything that has ever existed. And you realize that he came to this country. He was a very young man in his early 20s, invited by the Wesleys. Charles and John Wesley, who were friends with him at Oxford, invited him. It's such a story. So he comes and he starts preaching, and no one had ever heard anything quite like it. He's preaching the purest kind of gospel of grace. And people who'd been used to kind of moralistic sermons, you know, dour, fatiguing, depressing sermons that tell you what a wretch you are and, you know, you've got to try harder. Mm-hmm. He was really delivering the sunshine of the gospel of Jesus. Thousands would come to hear him. Now, it's inconceivable to us. Thousands would come to hear him. And this man did this up and down the 13 colonies, all across on horseback, for years and years and years and years. So we learn that eventually 80%, now this is not a typo and I'm not misspeaking, 80% of every single person alive in the colonies had heard him in person, not on the radio. There was no radio in the 18th century. 80% heard him in person. And he became, if you can think of it, I would say the only celebrity who was not local. In other words, this was a man who, if you talk to somebody in Maine, in Connecticut, in New York, in Virginia, all the way down to Georgia, they all loved George Whitefield. They all knew about George Whitefield. He was a phenomenon. And this man was preaching the gospel of Jesus Christ. He wasn't just talking about anything. He was preaching the gospel. And at the heart of it, you touched on it before, the message was, we have a direct relationship with the only King, Jesus. And therefore, we can question our earthly leaders. And if we're being ruled by a tyrant, we can overthrow that tyranny. We have no obligation as Christians
15: to
17: put up with it.
15: So he laid the foundation for the understanding. He influenced the founding fathers.
17: No doubt.
15: And the ideas and the theology that he was expressing.
17: I would say it's not so much that he influenced the founding fathers as he influenced the people, so that when the founding fathers put this together, they knew the people already got it. And they got it because of Whitefield, not because of Benjamin Franklin, not because of Sam Adams or John Adams or any of those guys. They got it because of Whitefield. This man was broadcasting these ideas in a distinctly religious vein. He wasn't talking about Montesquieu and John Locke. He was talking right out of Scripture. And these ideas, this is the big surprise for so many of us, these ideas of freedom come right out of the Scripture. So this man laid the foundation all across those 13 colonies so that when it was time for the founders to say, okay, here it is, if you can keep it, they were ready to keep it. They understood it. They got it. But that is because of George Whitefield, and is only because the gospel was preached that the people of those colonies were ready to govern themselves. That's what's so astounding, and I'm astounded that I didn't know this, and most people in my generation never heard of this stuff.
15: Pardon my ignorance, but did he come out of or influence the Second Great Awakening?
17: Oh, absolutely. Yeah, that's precisely that. This man, his preaching caused revival. I mean, thousands and thousands and thousands of people would come. I have a passage in the book, first-person passage, I quote the whole thing at length, of one farmer from, I think, Middletown, Connecticut, riding and riding and riding on his horse with his wife to hear Whitefield preach. They were just mad.
15: We don't have recordings of them. What a shame.
17: It's unbelievable. And the thing is that the revival that broke out all across the 13 colonies, Franklin and others understood that when people get touched by whatever this man is preaching, they behave better. In other words, even if you didn't buy into the whole Jesus thing or if you didn't buy into the theology, you just noticed. Franklin said, whenever this happens, crime goes down. What is going on? So this country was prepared because of the Great Awakening, because of Whitfield. They were prepared to govern themselves. They didn't need overlords. They didn't need masters over them with a gun saying, don't steal. They governed themselves miraculously. And it actually was miraculously because it's because of the grace of God. And they said, I'm going to do what is right because it's right, not because somebody's forcing me to do what is
15: right. And if you don't have that virtue, there are not enough policemen and can't be enough members of the army all the other restraints.
17: Right.
15: You can't have enough
17: of that. But that's exactly what has happened in the last 40 or so years is that the reason we're losing liberty because as people cease to govern themselves incrementally, okay, if we're less virtuous, what will happen is the government must increase. The government must grow. It's the horror, right? If we govern ourselves, we push government out. We don't need government. But if we don't govern ourselves, the government very naturally fills the vacuum. And that is why our government has grown and grown and grown. At least that's one of the major reasons.
15: Nature abhors a vacuum. Yes. What we've got right now is spiritual vacuity. And our leaders in Washington, and you could guess who I'm thinking of at this moment, have stepped in there and began telling us how we're going to live.
17: Right. This proves the thesis of my book. In other words, if we had not forgotten all the stuff that's in this book, we would have never tolerated this. Most Americans, if they understood this stuff, they would rise up and say, hey, excuse me, you are not the king. You are elected by us. I mean, in a civil society, when this kind of thing happened a couple of centuries ago, people, you know, threw tea into the harbor. They went crazy. They said, we will not tolerate this. We, in this day, because we've forgotten these principles, we tolerate it. We ought to rise up and say, excuse me, sir, there is not a chance we are going to abide by this. We are a free people. You are not a king.
15: Let me tell you my own experience. I have watched this deterioration for many, many years. And when the left began telling the Boy Scouts how they would run their private organization, funded by private funds, I thought to myself, well, they've really gone too far now. Yeah. People are going to rise up on this one because what more venerated organization is there than the Boy Scouts?
17: Right.
15: And it wasn't a peep.
17: Right.
15: You come on down through the years and we come to 2015 and the Supreme Court redefines marriage, which has been honored in practice and law throughout the world for more than 5,000 years, every single continent on earth. And you've got five members of a court who said it's not going to be that way anymore. I thought, boy, they've done it now. They have really pushed too far.
17: The Supreme Court does not create law.
15: It interprets law.
17: If you ever wanted to know why we are where we are politically speaking, you can understand, and you have been talking about this for a long time, the frustration at these Republicans because they seem to lack spines. They seem to have no guts. And so I think that's why people say throw the bums out. They are not doing the basics, the absolute basics. If our elected leaders don't understand these things, can you expect the citizenry to understand these things? But actually, I think that it's an opportunity for the citizenry to rise up now and to say we have to take our government back. And it almost doesn't matter who is president. We're really at a point where we need a true popular movement where people have to say to be an American means these things. We have to teach these stories to our kids. We've got to do it because our leaders have failed utterly.
15: Well, I think that's got a lot to do with what's happening politically in this country
17: Absolutely.
15: At this time.
17: Yeah.
15: It explains the uprising, the irritation, the way people are responding politically. Let's go back to George Whitefield's influence and especially the way the Founding Fathers viewed virtue and religion. Obviously, they did not want this to be a theocracy.
17: Well, that's right.
15: But they also knew that you can't have a free people, self-government, unless there is goodness within people. And that takes us right to the Christian faith.
17: Well, it takes us to religious liberty because they understood. This is what's so fascinating is that if you believe the Christian faith is true, then you're not afraid of competition. You say if we have a fair competition, anybody can preach what they like. There's total religious freedom because we believe that when you really have a level playing field, people will choose that thing. They will hear it and they say, yes, that is right. And so they said, we've got to have religious freedom in this country. We cannot coerce it. If you coerce it, even if you try to force people to believe what's true, it's not real belief. You cannot force belief. So religious liberty was at the very heart of everything. They understood it. And when we say religious liberty, not just freedom to worship, because freedom of worship is meaningless, freedom to live out your faith once Sunday is over, once you leave your house of worship, that you live your faith out in the marketplace, in the school, wherever you are. The founders understood that this is not just a good idea, it is necessary. And in fact, if you look at our history, it has been people of faith, of serious faith in the scriptures, that have stood against the slave trade, that stood against slavery, that stood against Jim Crow. Over and over, you see the role that religion has played in appealing to what Lincoln called the better angels of our nature. It happens over and over. The founders understood that without people of faith, this will not work.
15: Well, let's quote some of them, and this comes right out of your book. John Adams said, "Our Constitution was made only for a moral and religious people. It is wholly inadequate for the government of any other."
17: Can you imagine? Adams. I mean, this is John Adams, and several of them said the same thing. They understood there is no way that this works. Now, again, this is our history. If we are not teaching our history, and if we ourselves don't know our history, how can we possibly continue? We are, I would say, I have said that we're at the end. It's like a cut flower that unless you are connected to your roots, you are dying. And this nation, we've, for the last 40 or so years, as I keep saying, has been disconnected from our roots. These are our roots. This is history. You don't even have to like it, but you have to acknowledge all of the founders saw things this way.
15: Yeah, but the far left denies that it ever was said. They don't want that. They become angry when they hear these quotes.
17: Right. Well, this is why I'm trying to keep this book out of their hands.
15: I'm not allowed. And I'm trying to get it in their hands. Alexis de Tocqueville has another quote in your book, "America is great because she's good."
17: Yeah. He didn't actually say that, but that's the substance of what he said.
15: He was a Frenchman who came over here to see what in the world's going on in the New World.
17: And that's his number one observation. Again, he didn't say it in exactly those words, but in so many other words, he basically observes that what makes America this amazing phenomenon of that day. I mean, he looks at it. They all looked at it, said, how is it possible that this nation is thriving 50 years after the revolution? It's thriving. And he saw that at the heart of it all was the churches, the people who believed in virtue, believed in helping others, all of these Christian ideas he recognized was at the heart of our success.
15: We have to remember what was going on in Europe at this time. I mean, shortly before this, you have the French Revolution where people are beheading their leaders, and a war came out of that. Napoleon and what he wreaked on the people of Europe. And of course, a little bit before that, in the 1600s, they had a civil war in Britain that wound up with the king being beheaded, King Charles I. So all of that chaos is going on in the rest of the world. And here these men are sitting in a civil way in the Constitution Hall and talking about freedom and liberty and self-government. I mean, that came right out of the Christian faith.
17: And they all would have said, all of the founders would have said that God's hand was involved in this. In other words, even though the ideas come out of Scripture and everything, they believe beyond that, God was miraculously involved. I tell a number of stories in the book of these miracles that when you understand these things, you say, it really does seem kind of obvious that God's hand was on the creation of this nation. I mean, you can't prove it, but I think a fair-minded person says there is something here that goes beyond what people were able to do.
15: Well, the best proof of it is that we've walked away from him now and look at the chaos that we have.
17: To my mind, it's strong evidence for this over and over again that we have been great because we have been good. And if we want to be great again, we have to be good. Honestly, we cannot make America great unless we, the people, understand this idea of what it means to be good, what it means to love our enemies. It doesn't mean we agree with them, but it's a whole different way of doing business that we have been doing since the beginning. We have been a different kind of country, and we need to understand what that means.
15: Take us back to something you said in the first program, what we did yesterday, that I didn't focus on or discuss with you. I want you to elaborate on it. What is the Golden Triangle?
17: The concept originated with our friend Oz Guinness. I dedicate the book to him because I don't want him to sue me since I ripped off all of his good ideas. That's a joke. He's a friend, but he came up with this concept. Now, all the founders understood this, but they never referred to this phrase, the Golden Triangle of Freedom. That's his own coinage. But it says that freedom requires virtue. Virtue requires faith, and faith in turn requires freedom. And that's the heart of how this works. If you want to have true freedom, self-government, you have to have virtue. People will not govern themselves. They will need to be governed from above unless they have virtue. But if they have virtue, they can have freedom. Where does virtue come from? Virtue comes typically from faith. There's just no question about that. Even if you have faith in some larger order and God's not involved, there's no question that people aren't just virtuous because they're nice people. It has to come from buying into something. And in, you know, most of the cases, it's people's Christian faith.
15: All right. That leads us to this most important question. Where is America going? It seems to me we have two choices. One is revival with the majority of the American people recognizing that we have forgotten not only all of these principles, but the God who gave them to us. And the other is revolution. Is there a third choice?
17: Yeah, there is a third choice. The third choice is to just die with a whimper. A bang would be a revolution, or a bang would be a revival. A whimper, to quote T.S. Eliot, you know, would be to slide into becoming America in name only, in quotes. We become America, and we become a socialist country like Europe. We fade from history, and we become a great nothing. To me, that is so horrifying. And that's, I mean, again, Dr. Dobson, that is why I wrote this book. It's a cri de coeur, a cry from my heart for this nation that I love.
15: Does the third approach work? Because there's already so much anger and hostility. People are killing each other in Chicago and other places.
17: Well, this is the thing, is that, you know, these things are in God's hands. But on the other hand, I'll say this, the Lord put these things in our hands. We have the ability. And when I say we, I mean specifically the church. God says to his people, you do what you like, but here's what I would like you to do. And if you do what I ask you to do, the nation will be saved. And when we're talking about America, let's face it, we're talking about the whole world. We have been a beacon of light and liberty to the entire world. So if you care about people in third world countries, you need to care about America. And I really do believe that it's going to be the church first. Now, everything that's in this book is for everyone. It's not just for Christians. And I really believe we kind of need both. In other words, we need civic education, and that has nothing to do really with private faith, or at least let's say it's not directly connected. But you need both. You need revival, and then you need civic instruction. Everyone in America should be able to read this book and say, yes, we have forgotten this. We need to teach this. And then the level of faith, that's up to people and their families. But you know, and I know, that unless there is a holy remnant and unless there is revival, none of this other stuff can be sustained. So it's a book I've written for believers and non-believers, because I think that historically, even if you aren't yourself much of a believer, you look at this and you say, historically, this is true.
15: And what you're talking about, not only is America, but the whole world, because the role that America has played.
17: Well, I'm glad you brought that up, because I have to say it has to do with the idea of what is true patriotism. Patriotism is to believe in what does God love in this country? What did he put in this country? If you love those things, then it's not about me. It's not overweening hubris and pride and arrogance. On the contrary, is that I've been given a holy privilege to do things that will affect people beyond our shores. And the Lord always says you're blessed to be a blessing. The blessing is not just for you. If you don't bless others, I will cease to bless you. As a nation, we have blessed others around the world, and therefore the Lord has continued to bless us. And as we cease to do that, and as we have ceased to do that because we have forgotten all of these things, the Lord removes his blessing. So this is about the rest of the world. I say that we're the nation for others. The whole world is looking to this nation to be a light of liberty and to be the nation that reaches out beyond itself, which is a fundamentally biblical concept.
15: Well, we've been talking with Eric Metaxas in these last 2 days about a subject of incredible importance. I've said this before, but I'll say it again, that I think this is the most important program that we have broadcast in many years, because it relates to the very foundation of this country. And the title itself says it all, If You Can't Keep It, which speaks to the fragility of freedom and liberty. And the subtitle is also extremely important, The Forgotten Promise of American Liberty. Get this book. Share it in your Sunday school classes. Share it with your friends. Share it with your children, those old enough to understand this. Begin to lay the foundation again for how we got here and why this has been the most blessed country on earth. And the prosperity that we have enjoyed is only a piece of it. This ability to make our own choices and live our own lives without the interference of a tyrannical government. That is also what I fear for the future if we don't awaken. Eric, thank you for writing this book.
17: Thank you.
15: I love you, my brother.
17: I love you too. Thank you.
16: Eric Metaxas remains a good friend of the Dr. James Dobson Family Institute. 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
20: Hi, I'm Johnny Erickson Tata, and Miriam just wrote me this question on Facebook. She said, how can I process tragedies in my life without blaming God? Oh, her question touched me, because I too was once tempted to blame God for my accident and resulting paralysis. But as I told Miriam, to blame God is to assume that he has done something wrong. Now, let's remember that humans brought sin and suffering on ourselves. We were the one who broke the contract back in the Garden of Eden, not God. Besides, God isn't only good. He is consummately compassionate. He knows all about suffering. He wrote the book on it, and he called it Jesus. Believe me, when they hang you on a cross like meat on a hook, you've got the last word on suffering. And the really beautiful thing, John 3:16 tells us that Christ is the one who took the blame for us. Wow. So rather than blame God, let's today bless the Lord.
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22: And the problem is, God has said that the church is the bride of Jesus. God has said that the church is vitally important. And this idea that I'm going to throw out the baby with the bathwater is foolhardy. And so what we need to understand is that there are going to be times where the church hurts us. Because guess what? It's a place filled with sinful people, led by sinful people.
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22: What does Peter propose as the solution to the Judas problem? And we see this in verses 20 through 26. Peter continued, "This was written in the book of Psalms where it says, 'Let his home become desolate with no one living in it.' It also says, 'Let someone else take his position.' So now we must choose a replacement for Judas from among the men who were with us the entire time we were traveling with the Lord Jesus, from the time he was baptized by John until the day he was taken from us. Whoever is chosen will join us as a witness of Jesus' resurrection." So they nominated two men, Joseph, called Barsabbas, also known as Justice, and Matthias. Then they all prayed, "O Lord, you know every heart. Show us which of these men you have chosen as an apostle to replace Judas in this ministry, for he has deserted us and gone where he belongs." Then they cast lots, and Matthias was selected to become an apostle with the other 11. So Peter says, we need to replace Judas with a new guy. And he points to several different Old Testament scriptures. Now, if you go and look up those passages and you say, well, how did Peter arrive at this conclusion? You are probably going to come away and go, I don't know that I get it. And I understand that because it's kind of a weird way to use some of these passages that he strings together. As a result, there have been some people who have said, Peter was wrong. Peter was jumping the gun. And again, we go, well, Peter sometimes jumped the gun. And so they said, well, Peter was wrong in appointing Matthias as an apostle because the 12th apostle was actually supposed to be Paul, not this Matthias character. Now, sometimes people have made the argument, they say, well, one of the reasons we know that Matthias wasn't a real apostle is because we never hear from him ever again. This is the only time that we hear about Matthias. The problem with that argument is 8 of the other apostles, we never ever hear from again. And we don't question the fact that they were legitimate apostles. Here's where I come down on this. I'm not willing to stand in judgment over Peter. I've got no reason to believe that Matthias is not a true apostle because Scripture identifies him that way. And so he's selected as this 12th apostle. But what we see here is the way that Peter went about this. And it was appropriate. First, he searched the Scriptures. But secondly, he said, we need to pick someone who has been with us the whole time. And we get some interesting piece of information here, which is that apparently, in addition to the 12, there was a group of people who traveled along with Jesus everywhere that he taught. And they said, it needs to be someone that we select from among that group of people who has been with us from the time that Jesus was baptized by John all the way up until the time of Jesus' ascension. And it makes sense that that would be who we would pick, right? Because if someone is going to be a witness of Jesus, it's someone who probably needed to have witnessed what Jesus said and did. And so that makes perfect sense. It's just surprising to us. We go, oh, there was this larger group who was there. So these people would have understood, would have been present for all of Jesus' teachings and seen his miracles. The only thing is they wouldn't have been privy to the conversations that happened with just Jesus and the 12. So they put together these two guys, and put together one as Matthias and the other is a guy with multiple names, Barsabbas, also known as Joseph, also known as Justice. And so they decide, we're going to pick amongst these two guys. And so they said, Lord, we recognize that you know every person's heart, and so we ask you to guide us, and they cast lots. Now, a couple things here. One is they seem to recognize the importance of the man's heart for the task that's before them. One of the things that's really important for us to see is that Christian ministry is more about the heart of an individual than it is about their skill set. And so we need to make sure that we're examining a person's heart to make sure where they are appropriately. Second, we see we can't see their heart, and God does, and so we need to seek his guidance with that. Now, the way that they did this was that they cast lots, which the closest analog we would have to that would be like drawing straws or maybe rolling dice as a way of picking this. And we go, well, that seems like a thoroughly unspiritual way to make a very significant decision. But you got to remember, in the Old Testament, this was put out as this was a way that you could inquire of God. Because even though this seems like a very random thing, the principle is God is in control of even the things that seem random, and so God can lead us in the way that we were supposed to go in this way. Whatever the case is, they select Matthias. Personally, I'm grateful because the other guy's three names are just confusing. But we get Matthias, and he is selected as the 12th apostle. Now, this is an interesting story. It's fun to fill in the gaps and to say, oh, okay, I see how this story is going here. But the temptation is that whenever we come to a story like this, we go, neat story, and then we just move on. But that's an inappropriate way to approach this. I think what we need to be doing is we say, well, what lessons do we learn from this account? And I think we can learn from the way that the disciples handled their situation. So first thing is that sometimes faith requires active waiting. I say, well, that's a contradiction in terms. No, it is not. Because so many times the Lord doesn't work in the timing that we think he should. And the challenge for us in those situations is that we have a choice. We can either say, well, I guess we'll just have to sit back and see what the Lord does. Or we can say, well, until the Lord does something, I've got things I can be doing to prepare. And the movie Facing the Giants, there was a parable that they told that I thought illustrated this perfectly. It said two farmers were praying to God for rain. One farmer went out and plowed his fields, saying, Lord, I know that you're going to bring the rain, and I'll go and I'll plant my seeds, believing you're going to bring the rain. And the other said, Lord, please bring the rain, and once the rain comes, then I'll go plant my fields. He said, which one do you think believed? One believed that God was going to bring the rain, and so he did the work to prepare for the rain that he knew was coming. As Christians, we have a responsibility to prepare while we're in that waiting room. God's given us things that we can be doing. Again, prayer, meeting together, reading the scriptures, studying, making preparations. These are good things that we can be doing, but it's active waiting as opposed to sitting on our hands and saying, well, I guess we'll see what the Lord does. Until then, I'll just sit here. Now, he tells us to be engaged. The second thing I think we learn is that we need to select leaders carefully and with the Lord's guidance. One of the things that is true about Christian leaders is that when we set someone aside in a position of leadership, we're painting a target on their back, both for Satan and for the world at large to take aim at them. And so we need to be careful in who we choose as Christian leaders. We need to make sure that these are people whose hearts are seeking after the Lord. Now, that's not to say that we're not going to have people, you know, that those leaders aren't going to make mistakes. If you've known me, you know that that's true. We make mistakes. But what should be happening is these are people who are seeking to be led by the Lord above all else. And so as we are in a time of transition and we're looking to appoint leaders, these are the kinds of things that we need to be focusing on. We need to focus on people who have their heart in the right place, Skill sets, great. We would love to have a wonderful set of skills. But heart is far more important than a skill set. And I think we also recognize that as much as we might talk to a person, as much as we might interview people, ultimately the Lord knows people's hearts more than we do. And so anytime we are appointing leaders, that whole process needs to be bathed in prayer. We need to be lifting those people up. We need to be asking God for guidance, that he would lead us, that he would bring us to the right people, because he sees things that we cannot. Third, we learn that meeting together as believers is vitally important. The early Christians understood that God had called them to a task that was way greater than they felt like they could handle. They said, I can't do this on my own. I can't carry the gospel to the ends of the earth by myself. They needed each other. They learned from each other. They recognized that they needed to be together to prepare for what God had called them to do. And there is a trend amongst Christians or so-called Christians today that says, listen,

0: Going to church does not get you into heaven. However, there's an assumption there that is invalid, which is that all that matters as a Christian is the fact that we get to go to heaven. God has called us to do more than just go to heaven. He's given us a task to do in our world, and that task is only possible in the context of working with other believers. God has given us other Christians in order to challenge us, in order to instruct us, in order to encourage us, sometimes even to correct us and hold us accountable. God has done this on purpose. We need one another. And so it's important that we not give that up, because that's his design. And the last thing here is that we should not allow the failure of an individual to stop or to discredit the message and the work of the gospel. It would have been very tempting, and I'm sure that there were lots of people who pointed out to the disciples Judas's failure. Said, how can this Jesus guy be true? Didn't he know that? I mean, one of his own followers betrayed him. And he was the treasurer. Seriously, you're going to say that that guy, Jesus was the leader and he didn't see that coming? You know, that happens sometimes in the church, that when people wound us, whether that is, those are Christian leaders, and we've seen a lot of that lately, Christian leaders who've fallen and it hinders the work of the gospel, or sometimes even at an interpersonal level, that someone does something that deeply wounds us. And, you know, you may have had that. Someone that you've sat next to in church for years, someone that you've served alongside, someone who, that you feel like you have walked through things, and then they turn on you, they attack you, they hurt you. Maybe they seem to walk away from the faith. Those kinds of things are painful. And there are a lot of people today who are going through the process of what they call deconstructing their faith. And most of the time, this has to do with some sort of pain that they have experienced at the hands of the church. And usually where this ends up going is they say, well, I don't need the church, and I can just serve the Lord in my own way. And this usually either ends up in some sort of Lone Ranger Christianity or some sort of a hybrid mysticism where we just kind of come up with all sorts of stuff. And the problem is, God has said that the church is the bride of Jesus. God has said that the church is vitally important, and this idea that I'm going to throw out the baby with the bathwater is foolhardy. And so what we need to understand is that there are going to be times where the church hurts us. Because guess what? It's a place filled with sinful people, led by sinful people. Sinful people are going to mess up. That shouldn't surprise us, even though it might hurt us. But what we need to do is not allow that to distract us from what God has called us to do. We can't allow that to distract us from the truth of the gospel or to move us away from the task he has put before us. People fail, and God values his church still. We need to continue to do what he has said. The disciples, we discover, are really not that much different than we are. The disciples were regular people just like us. The disciples found themselves sometimes wondering what it was that the Lord was doing. But what they did was wise and good. They met together, they united in prayer, they studied the scriptures and said, God, we need to be active until you reveal what's next.
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2: Hello, my name is Jimmy, and I'm from Ashland. 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It's just another outreach.

0: It helps people to hear the good news of Jesus Christ. 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
3: 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Our host and teacher is Steve Brown. He's nobody's guru, but he does have honest answers to hard questions about the Bible. 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
2: Thank you, Matthew. Hi, Pete.
4: Happy Friday. Here it is.
2: You finished your book yet?
4: Yeah. But we're still editing. Yeah, I know. The gift that keeps on giving is guilt. I'm putting a note right now. We got to get this fired out. We got to get it done.
2: Just because you put it on your phone doesn't mean you'll do it. Listen, since I've been there and done that, I'm not going to stand in the crowd throwing the rocks.
4: Oh, man.
2: I've given that up a long time ago.
4: All right. We're getting on it.
2: I mean, I'm really looking forward to that book. Your first book, Like Father, Like Son, is still changing lives. And if you guys haven't read it, you ought to get it. And also, go by ForgeTruth.com for all things God and all things Pete Owenson. As you know, Pete comes in and we answer questions on Friday, and we do love your questions. We love to talk about them. We love to think about them. 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And we don't know which 49% is right or wrong and which 51% is right. 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
4: Amen. No.
2: I mean, you were wrong a lot. I wasn't. Well, I was wrong one time when I thought I was wrong.
4: Man, you repented of that, thinking you were wrong.
2: Listen, we do like your questions. 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And I've said it so many times that it's kind of like your favorite joke. You want to tell us that joke?
4: No.
2: Yeah, it is a funny joke.
4: No, I'm not telling it.
2: It ends with the word, you know. So you know what I'm going to say. Send money. We need it. If you can't, say a prayer. And if you can't, we understand. Okay? Pete, lead us in prayer and we'll get to these questions.
4: Let's do it. Let's do it. Father, we do come into your presence now on this end of the week. So thankful that we belong to you. So thankful that we're your children and that we could say that. Lord, we are humbled by the fact that you loved us and that you've redeemed us, and you really have changed our lives. And so, Lord, we honor you, we praise you, we will worship you this weekend. Be with our leaders, pastors, teachers, priests, worship directors, all those that are preparing even right now. And Lord, we pray that that time together as your people would be a glorious time. Until then, Lord, you know our needs. You know that we need your wisdom. We need your forgiveness. We need guidance for our key relationships, how to be good husbands and wives, how to raise our children, how to be good workers. We ask, Lord, that your word, as Steve said, would be opened up to us, that we could live productively and in a way that glorifies you in this world. We commit this time of Q&A to you now, grateful again that we belong to you all through Jesus. And in his name we pray. Amen.
2: Amen. Pete, this is an email, and it gets into all kinds of issues. This person writes, in reading through the Old Testament, it seems that God chooses his people according to his purposes and plan. However, in the New Testament, it would seem that the sacrifice of Christ opens that choosing to all, yet this is apparently contingent on our response to the sacrifice of Christ. Am I correct in thinking then, by way of Christ's death and resurrection, God has chosen everyone, and then somehow it becomes up to us? John 3:16.
4: Wow. I mean, that's a deep theological
2: question,
4: right?
2: It really is.
4: Right?
2: I don't think he knew or she knew how deep it is.
4: It really is.
2: First, let's deal with everybody went to hell until Jesus came, right?
4: No!
2: The New Testament is clear that the covenant people of God is not a new thing.
4: No.
2: And salvation was available before Jesus came.
4: Mm-hmm.
2: Now, it was expedited by the blood of Jesus Christ. That's always true. You don't get to heaven except through the blood.
4: Mm-hmm.
2: That's settled. Clearly biblical.
4: That's right.
2: Clearly true. But the Old Testament, people say they looked forward to the coming Messiah and trusted in, and they were saved. No, they didn't. Some did, some didn't. But that's not the basis of the salvation.
4: So how were they saved in the Old Testament times?
2: Well, their faith was accounted as righteousness.
4: Mm-hmm.
2: And that's Hebrews 11. So So it's still exactly the same thing.
4: Mm-hmm.
2: Our faith becomes far more defined, far more clear as we get into the New Testament. And in fact, the Word becomes flesh, and Jesus is where we put our faith.
4: That's right. That's right.
2: So, alone.
4: So we look back in faith. They looked ahead in faith.
2: Yeah.
4: And it was clear or less clear depending upon who they were.
2: Yeah, some of them would not have. But Hebrews 11 makes it clear that it's the faith.
4: That's right. The trust, essentially the trust in God, not in their own works.
2: Exactly. And Jesus isn't mentioned in that 11th chapter.
4: Right.
2: So he's talking about Old Testament saints who are saved.
4: Abraham believed God and it was reckoned to him as righteousness.
2: Yeah, so that's true.
4: There is that looking ahead. And now as we think of this question then, it reminds me of what we're teaching at Forge now about in Ephesians 1. So go to Ephesians 1 and read verse 1 through 14, and you'll see that whole calling of God before the foundation of the world. So there's some powerful teaching here.
2: Oh, there really is. And there's not a period there in the Greek.
4: It's not. That's right.
2: And I know the scholars don't, but I do. Paul just couldn't stop.
4: That's right.
2: He got so excited about this message that he forgot to put in any periods.
4: You know, there's something to that. When you read Ephesians 1, 3 through 14, in particular, when he jumps into that praise, he is ecstatic. He's already finished Colossians. He's already finished Philippians, probably, and Philemon. And he's just kind of overwhelmed. I mean, I kind of think that might have been the order.
2: I agree.
4: And then he writes Ephesians, and he's just stunned by the grace of God.
2: It really is.
4: But there is calling there, and there's some details there. Go read that, and then you'll see.
2: And then the scripture teaches responsibility and freedom,
4: right,
2: as this guy or lady suggested in the question. But it also teaches God's absolute sovereignty.
4: That's right.
2: And those are hard to reconcile.
4: That's right.
2: And if you've never stood before God and been confused, you're probably worshiping an idol.
4: Mm.
2: God is perfectly capable of working out mm-hmm. that difficulty, even if Aristotle couldn't. And so
4: that's right.
2: It's there. Okay, then that brings another issue that's a part of this. He seems to say the death of Christ, and it's not different from what Augustine or somebody said, the blood of Christ is sufficient
4: uh-huh.
2: for all sin, efficient to the elect.
4: Yes.
2: Or something like
4: that. It's sufficient for all, but efficient only for the elect.
2: And so he seems to suggest, and I don't know if I'd go there, but I understand what he's saying, that when Jesus died, that covered everything, all sin, in every place, in every time. But you have to reach out to it.
4: So it's up to us.
2: Yeah, it's kind of. And I'd probably want to flesh that out a little bit more, but I'm okay with that. I can go that way.
4: Well, when you get to Ephesians 2, yeah, so we dealt with Ephesians 1. Then when you get to 2, and the Apostle Paul says, you were dead in your trespasses and sin. And so he shows us how spiritually dead people can't resurrect themselves.
2: That's right.
4: Dead. And so ultimately, the Christian praises God for accomplishing in his life something that we can't do ourselves.
2: That's true.
4: Yeah.
2: That's true. And it'll always have questions.
4: We always will.
2: And that's okay. His thoughts are not our thoughts, and our ways are not his ways.
4: That's right. That's right.
2: And Isaiah is right about that.
4: Yep.
2: This is when an email. When God from the beginning of time knew Adam would sin, why did he create Adam at all?
4: We should write a book about that. that we know the inside, you know?
2: Yeah, well, you ask him. I'm not sure. He did it for his own glory.
4: Yeah, that's the bottom line best answer.
2: That God would be glorified.
4: We really can't. I think when we get to heaven, we may well be able to discern more. But at this level, from the scriptures, and for our pea brain minds at this point to grasp such a lofty issue, but it is ultimately for his glory.
2: It really is, bottom line. Yeah. In fact, that's what everything is for.
4: That's right. Revealing his goodness and grace.
2: And, you know, when you look at the history of salvation, you realize that the dark side, the adversarial side, is necessary for his glory, or it would be a sham and a pretense.
4: That's so true.
2: Okay.
4: So true. Yeah, that's great.
2: Well, we don't have time to sing or do another question. So you want to whistle or
4: but
2: something?
4: No, that would be obnoxious, but we have a great God.
2: We got to go. Key Life is a listener-supported production of Key Life Network.

0: With SRN News, I'm Bob Agnew in Washington. The U.S. is responding to the devastating earthquakes in Venezuela that have left close to 600 people dead. Many people there are complaining their own government has not done enough to help find their missing loved ones. Many are going online posting pictures asking for all the help that they can get. Meanwhile, President Trump says relations with Venezuela are now better since the U.S. takeover, and he says that they'll be helping.
1: We have the strongest military. We took over Venezuela in less than one day. And the oil is flowing, and we're getting along with them great. We're going to, by the way, help them where they're big. They had a tremendous earthquake last night that you read about, massive in Caracas. But we're going to help them out.
0: And the president making those comments last night as he addressed American farmers and ranchers at a White House dinner. SRN News and our parent company, Salem Media, are partnering with Christian nonprofit Food for the Poor to rush emergency aid to victims of the tragedy. 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President Trump announced that he is seeking an additional $11 billion in assistance for U.S. farmers. He says that will all come out of the settlement with Iran, as unfrozen Iranian assets will be used to help buy American farm products for the Iranian people.
1: We have another one, a new market coming up, and that's called the lovely country of Iran. It's a beautiful place. Would anybody like to go there? The Islamic Republic of Iran.
0: And he says that's going to be finalized soon. An investigation in John Bolton's handling of classified information coming to a close.
2: Former National Security Advisor John Bolton has pleaded guilty to mishandling classified information while serving in the White House. Bolton admitted to unlawfully possessing sensitive national defense information, including classified documents tied to U.S. national security. He now faces up to 5 years in prison and is set to be sentenced in October. Willie Nelson, Washington.
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11: Welcome to In the Market with Janet Parshall. So glad you're going to spend the hour with me. We do things a little different around here. Craig Parshall will be joining me in a bit. We take a look at the stories making headlines, but we look at them differently. We put on our glasses. Oh, I don't know what your lens strength is, but it's the strength of the words of Scripture. When you look at the world through the Bible, isn't it interesting how many times we can say the world makes sense? It is rather senseless when you step away from the God of order and purpose and form and substance. The Bible tells us that God is not the author of confusion. So we want to take a look at what's being talked about out there, because that's your mission field. You know, when my friends were growing up, we happened to live in a town where there was a mission school, and my best buds in the whole world were MKs, missionary kids. And when they were on furlough, they'd come home, or they'd come to get some more education before they'd go back out in the field. And it was so exciting for me to hear their stories. And one of the things they did was send them off to a boot camp where they'd have to learn to eat monkey meat, ooh, and tapir and snake and the things that were offered, because you didn't want to offend your host, right? And I thought that might be the biggest challenge of being a missionary at that time. I've since learned so much more. But they prepared for what they called a transcultural missionary experience, not just the diet, but the dress and the food and the customs and eventually the language, so the language could be interpreted into the word of Scripture as well. And so that's what we're doing. We are missionaries for a king. You don't have to serve through a mission. You don't have to serve on a foreign mission field. field. The land between your two feet is your mission field. And you're called to influence and occupy and let your light so shine. Excuse me. And I hope that's exactly what you're doing. So we want to prepare you for that transcultural missionary experience by taking a look at the ideas that are being discussed, but then look at them a different way. What does the Bible have to say? You need a metric. How do we measure the crookedness of an idea? Answer. You use the straight stick of truth, the word of God. And that's exactly what we do. So let's start with one we talked about last week. I want to give you an update because I don't think that Major League Baseball knew at all. Maybe they did. Maybe they came to look for a fight. I don't know. But I don't think they would want to do that. If they did, they should fire their business manager, because this is not only sports and entertainment. It is, beyond a shadow of a doubt, also, by the way, a business. And it needs to be a profitable business. And how is it profitable? By sending merch and buying and selling tickets. And if you want to offend the people in the stands, that's not a very good business model. So you got your players. You have this rule, supposedly, that says, well, you're not supposed to amend your uniforms. And yet the league itself put Black Lives Matters on, and then they would put stuff on the mound, and they put all kinds of messages out there, whether the players agreed with them or not. So it was a corporate ideological position. But the players themselves, they were not allowed to alter their uniforms. And a couple of ball players said, no, you're going to make us wear a cap that's got the rainbow flag on it, and we're going to put a verse down from Genesis, which identifies the real purpose and meaning of the rainbow. Well, I want you to hear this news story. It does a good job of sort of encapsulating the chaos. Have a listen.
10: Ball caps have become a big controversy. The Department of Justice now investigating Major League Baseball for potential religious discrimination. The league recently warned several San Francisco Giants players against expressing their Christian faith after they wrote Bible verses on their Pride Night caps. In a letter to Commissioner Rob Manfred, the department's Civil Rights Division writes, quote, "The Trump administration is committed to combating religious discrimination. I have referred this matter to the Equal Employment Opportunity Commission for further investigation." Some athletes ripping the league.
12: This is what we're worried about right here. Major League Baseball players wearing a hat with a Bible verse on it. That's what we worry about in a billion-dollar industry.
13: Feel like it would be similar to saying everybody should have to wear a cross on their jersey. But I would never expect that with my teammates that don't believe the same thing. At the end of the day, I think I would literally just feel like, why is this in sport?
11: So that's the brouhaha. Now, the good news and why we're bringing this up again is because the MLB has backed down. They're not going to fine these Giants players after they wrote their Bible verses on their cap. Senator Josh Hawley weighed in, contacted the commissioner of MLB, basically said, we're going to look into this. You just heard that report that said the Department of Justice was going to look into whether or not this was religious discrimination. And now MLB is admitting they messed up big time. So the good news is that people started to weigh in, people that have real gravitas in the business. And one of them is a fellow by the name of Roger Clemens. Maybe you knew him. And he's made the declaration that MLB players should be allowed to wear Bible verses on their caps. He's pushing back against this MLB warning to the Giants. And Clemens said the players have altered uniforms for years to honor faith or family or legends without an issue. In fact, he said, and I quote him, "We alter our uniforms all the time with numbers or somebody that has passed away. I love it that those guys show the blessings that the Lord has given them to be out there on that field. That's the way it was for me." So he made those comments last week when he showed up on national television after this incident broke. And what happened as a result of this is also strong support for the player started happening with other players in the league. And they got pushback from the consumer as well, who said, don't do that. Is this an infringement of our free speech? One of the unsung heroes on this, however, I think, is Josh Hawley, who did, in fact, write the commissioner of baseball. This fellow's name is Robert Manfred. And he said, you crossed the line. And basically, and I'm going to distill this couple of page letter that I've got in front of me, is they admitted, in fact, it's 3.5 pages long. He said 2.5 pages long. He said, we messed up and we didn't do a very good job. Now, I'm just going to tell you what he said without editorial comment, of telling the players they didn't have to wear those caps. Okay, well, how many ball players do you know go out in the field and they don't have a cap on? And it's standard uniform issue and you usually put it on all the time. But the special rainbow flag support gay pride, let's celebrate sin cap, you didn't do a good job of telling them you didn't have to do it. So here's why I think this was important. Money doesn't talk, it shouts, as the saying goes. And because this is the business of baseball, I think they got a strike on this one. In fact, it was almost three strikes and they were out. They at least got a count of two on this one for sure. And they saw, not only did the players push back, and God bless those players who would not bend their knee to a golden idol, who would not celebrate sin, who said this far and no farther. You know, I was raised by a coach, and I learned that coaching is really about taking boys and turning them into men and building teams. And I saw that in the front row seat of what my dad did for years and years and years. And I have to tell you, when these players exemplified what it meant to be courageous and winsome at the same time, to not back down, to very clearly articulate their beliefs without going with the flow, they didn't just role model for the rest of the players. They role modeled for the rest of us as followers of Christ. Do not be ashamed of the gospel of Jesus Christ. So this one, okay, we won. We won. Those of us who believe in free speech and religious liberty, this one we win. Back after this.
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0: 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They can be reached at 217-529-0777. That's 217-529-0777.
1: Do you want to see a father's face go ashen as he discovers three words on the box of a just-bought toy? Some assembly required. This is Max Licato. What follows are hours of squeezing A into B, bolting D into F, sliding R over Z, and hoping no one notices if steps 4, 5, and 6 were skipped altogether. I'm convinced the devil indwells the details of toy assembly. Somewhere in perdition is a warehouse of stolen toy parts. Some assembly required. Not the most welcome sentence, but an honest one. Life is a gift, albeit unassembled. The pieces don't fit. And when they don't, take your problem to Jesus. He says, "Bring your problems to me." In prayer, state them simply. Present them faithfully and trust Him reverently.
2: We deal with a lot of numbers at this station, and while we don't particularly enjoy crunching them, it reminds us that our greatest asset isn't financial, it's you. Without you, we wouldn't be able to pay our bills. Without you, we couldn't plan for the future. Because of you, the bottom line doesn't hit rock bottom. It's not about how much you give. We're just thankful you do. Because of you, there is strength in numbers. WLUJ, lifting up Jesus.
3: 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I cannot believe that the month of June is almost done. 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Okay, this next one, right to the north. Now, we're watching this horrible infringement of free speech in the UK. Remember that Canada is part of the British Commonwealth, so what happens there happens to the north as well. And sometimes they take it even farther. And that's what they've done now. The Canadian Parliament has passed a hate speech bill that critics argue is going to attack religious freedom. They just did this a few days ago. And stripping away in this legislation any legal defense whatsoever for citing one's beliefs and leaving people exposed to potential charges. It's called Bill C-9. My friends in Canada, particularly those of you who love and follow Jesus, you know exactly what's happening. I want my friends here in the States to know. It is a nationwide amendment to the criminal code. Check this. And it's described as being designed to tackle, quote, hate propaganda, hate crime, and access to religious or cultural places. Now, the bill would repeal parts of the criminal code recognizing a, quote, good faith religious exemption. So that's out the window for statements that could otherwise be punished as hate speech in Canada. So conservative politicians in the country have slammed the legislation before and after its passage. And now the bill awaits what's called a royal assent. Next step forward. So the first read in September. The bill is designed to, quote, create an offense of willfully promoting hatred against an identifiable group by displacing certain symbols in a public place, according to its summary. It includes characteristics such as religion, sexual orientation, race, age, ethnicity, etc. However, the bill is also designed to, quote, repeal the defense based on expression of opinions on religious subjects. Repeal that. Or texts in relationship to the offense of willful promotion of hatred or anti-Semitism. Now, this was done by repealing some paragraphs of the criminal code, which were established originally as defenses to hate speech violations regarding the willful promotion of hatred against any identifiable group or the promotion of anti-Semitism, respectively. The now repealed paragraphs, and here's where the problem is. These have been taken out. They covered situations in which the statement communicated was deemed a good faith attempt to, quote, establish by an argument an opinion on a religious subject or an opinion based on a belief or in a religious text. Those provisions were scrapped. Some politicians fear that reading or summarizing the Bible's traditional teaching on sexual orientation will no longer be protective speech. So one conservative member of parliament shared a video of the bill passing Wednesday, referring to it as a, quote, dark day in Canadian history. This MP continued, describing the bill as, quote, an assault on religious freedom that removes long-standing protections for Canadians expressing sincerely held beliefs. He said conservatives fought consistently as the bill moved to become a law, adding that they will keep fighting until religious freedom is restored. So this another conservative MP said that the Liberal bloc voted down his motion to pull the bill, arguing they decided not to stand up for freedom of religion of expression. And it was interesting because one of the members of MP said, I'm grateful for the support from my Green and NDP colleagues. That's a party. The opposition to this bill has come from the political left and right, from civil liberties groups and a range of faith organizations. So he went on to make this statement. So this is an ecclesiastical matter, if I can put it in legal terms. And this is what the MP said in Leviticus, Deuteronomy and Romans. So who's in the dock here? The Word of God. Okay, we've got the Canadian Parliament determining what is and is not allowable from Holy Scripture. In Leviticus and Deuteronomy, he said, in Romans, there are passages with clear hatred toward homosexuals. Friend, come on, you've been in those passages. It's not hate at all. It's God saying, here's your code of conduct that is expected to be followed. He goes on to say, I don't understand how the concept of good faith can be invoked if somebody were literally invoking a passage from, in this case, the Bible, though there are other religious texts that say the same thing. Clearly, there are situations in these texts where statements are hateful. They should not be used to invoke or be a defense. That should perhaps be discretionary for prosecutors for press charges. Okay, I'll stop it there. But I'm going to try to bring it home a little bit and say, so if you're a pastor and you get up and you decide to preach on human sexuality from a biblical perspective, and you say declaratively and truthfully and biblically that marriage is defined by God himself, the one who created marriage, instituted it, put it in a place of perfection as one man and one woman. And then, because he's not a God of confusion, as I said at the top of this hour, there's continuity in his principles and precepts. He says any sexual expression and activity outside of that paradigm, one man, one woman in a unit called a marriage, not cohabitating, marriage, is deemed to be sin. You break the law. You've fallen shucklefack. Now, Craig, you hear the music playing. When we come back, pick it up from there, because literally and truly, they have now taken out a scalpel and they decided to cut through passages of Scripture and go, that's hateful, that's hateful, that's hateful. Now, is it really hateful when our great and glorious King has said that he's not willing that any should perish, but that should all should come to repentance, that God so loved the cosmos, the world, that he gave his only son, that whoever believed in him won't perish but have everlasting life? There's no hatred in there. There's disobedience and sin. And that's why Christ came to the cross to fill the chasm between God and man. The sin wasn't created by God. Then by man came death. We brought sin into the world, and a price had to be paid. And it was by Jesus. That isn't hate. That's the antithesis. That's love. Back after this.
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7: Do you have summer sinus issues? Changes in air pressure, pollen counts, and humidity can all aggravate your sinuses for many people this time of year. Allergens like grass pollen or mold spores are common culprits. Air-conditioned indoor spaces may help reduce exposure, but dry air can also irritate your nasal passages. So using a saline spray or rinse can flush out allergens and moisturize nasal tissues, and using a humidifier can help as well. Also, avoid sudden temperature changes like walking from hot outdoor air into a very cold room, triggering sinus pressure. 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And hopefully, you can breathe a little bit easier this summer. 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
3: So this is a terrible story coming out of Canada, and that's our neighbors to the north. And remember, they're echoing what we're starting to see in the UK as well. Makes sense. They're connected. They're part of the British Commonwealth. But if it's in the north, how soon before it trickles down to the United States? We're literally, and again, they don't have a constitution like we do, thank you, Lord. We have protection. And even though it's not stated at all in our constitution, naysayers love to say it, we have no phrase, the separation of church and state. But there is a penumbral idea that said that the state is not to dictate the religious beliefs of any one person. Whether or not they believe is none of the state's business. What they believe is none of the state's business. And the government is never to impede the ability for one to worship freely. That's the entanglement issue. It was never the state goose-stepping into the church. It was protecting the church to be free to be the church. Here you have a quintessential example of government stepping into the church saying, you can't preach that. So if a pastor preaches it from a pulpit in Ottawa on a Sunday morning, if this becomes the law of the land in Canada as part of the criminal code, these people could face prosecution. Craig, your thoughts?
8: This is part of a movement that really began in Europe where they gave low grades, low attention to religious liberty in terms of what you can say as a result of your sincerely held religious beliefs, what you can say in public, what you can say to other people. And Canada has, and by the way, UK started bending in that direction, and Canada has followed suit. It's a highly secularized view of religious liberty. Basically, it's the government in Canada, as the UK does, and much of Europe. They consider religious liberty something that they're granting to the citizens as a privilege. We'll decide how much religious liberty, and by the way, we expect you to say thank you, by distinct difference, and we have a 250-year celebration going on this year for the American Revolution and the freedoms that were won and that were later concretized in our Constitution, in the First Amendment in particular, and religious liberty specifically.

0: Matter of fact, James Madison, on his way to the Constitutional Convention, said, you know, once we get this a Constitution worked out, the first thing I want to do, and he was good to his promise, is he said, I want religious liberty to be specifically protected. That's the difference. However, there's the countervailing pressure from the rest of the globe. The United States is a sole dissenter from this. This secularized view of religious liberty is something that really is a second-class right rather than a primary fundamental right, like we believe, has caught on internationally. And there are some, including Supreme Court justices in the past, who believe that international law ought to help us guide the future of our Constitution. In other words, adopt the European, the Canadian, the UK approach to we'll decide what rights of religious liberty you'll have and which ones you won't. And hate crime is really the tip of the spear on this and has been for several decades. Now, to bring this home, your listeners need to realize that over the last couple of decades, there has been a constant drumbeat on certain political and advocacy groups to expand the idea of hate crimes, which we now have. And by the way, the original draft of hate crimes that Congress was looking at a number of years ago also implied, in my mind, and a lot of other lawyers who were concerned, a possible speech suppression and religious speech specifically. And so we voiced up, and a lot of us joined arms, and it wasn't just us. It was some groups that actually normally we disagree with. But we all said, wait a minute, you've got to make this an equal playing field. So as a result, hate crimes eliminated and speech control. But speech aspects of hate speech are still pretended to be by a lot of advocates out there, you know, of one particular party. They consider it a right of everybody not to hear something that offends them. And if they do, and right now the Christians are the ones that have the target on their back in terms of simply quoting the Bible, simply sharing what Christ had to say about man and woman in marriage, what the Old Testament had to say about certain practices being unrighteous. So that's where we are, and we'd better stand strong because there will be a migration, Janet, in these laws that we now have in the books, like hate crimes, expanding them to hate speech. And once that happens, then the gospel is under attack.
1: You have to put the pieces together and go back to the Finnish politician, Pavni Rosanen. She warned against this measure. Remember, this is a woman who's been fighting for nearly two decades because she, as a pastor's wife, as well as a member of the Finnish parliament, put out a booklet that said, this is what the Bible says about homosexuality. That was deemed to be hate speech. And they've gone after her like foxes on a hunt or dogs on a hunt for a fox. And they've made life miserable for her. She's now going to try to kick her whole argument up against some international criminal court to see if she can't get some kind of protection. But she said that she wanted to warn believers around the world, and she was prophetic that there is now going to be a movement to try to silence the speech of the Bible because it's going to be deemed offensive and hateful and therefore is disallowable. Now, credit to the Evangelical Fellowship of Canada, the EFC. They've waved in on this, and I appreciate their stance because they had a Canadian justice minister that said that under this new bill, people will still be able to, and I quote, pray, preach, teach, interpret scripture, and express religious belief in good faith without fear of criminal sanction. Really? So you get up there and you preach what the Bible has to say about man is not to lie with another man, woman with another woman. It is abomination. And you read what it says in Romans, etc. And is that not going to be interpreted? All it has to take is one offended person in the audience to say, oh, that was hateful. I felt picked upon. So the EFC has said we would welcome an approach that makes clear that the good faith practice and expression of religious belief isn't a hate crime to begin with. That's not there. I happen to think it's not there by purpose. So unfortunately, we've introduced this to you. If this becomes the law of Canada, why do I think we'll be talking about several hate crime prosecutions against pastors preaching the whole counsel of God? Back after this.

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1: I can't remember how I happened to find WLUJ on my radio back in the 80s, except that it must have been a God thing. I'm glad that J. Vernon McGee is still aired, as I've listened to Through the Bible for over 60 years.

0: years, and I remember listening to Focus on the Family for guidance when my children were still in school. I love all the ministries, but especially Dr. David Jeremiah, the various talk shows with excellent guest speakers, and of course, all the weekday stories like Adventures in Odyssey and Stories of Great Christians. WLUJ has kept me focused on Christ's love, forgiveness, and salvation with its excellent radio programs, which I listen to on a radio in my kitchen, bedroom, and in my car so I don't miss anything. 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
1: 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Hi, I'm Mark Gregston with Parenting Today's Teens. My friend Dr. Tim Kimmel puts it this way. 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
8: 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So we're going to continue in this vein of protecting free speech, particularly religious free speech, because it is under attack globally. Had a fabulous conversation yesterday with Todd Nettleton. He reminded us once more the price that our brothers and sisters pay in repressive regimes where they're not allowed to worship openly, possess Bibles, gather together for worship. And it's a wake-up call every single time for me personally. I hope it is for you as well, that it is a precious liberty that we take too for granted far too often. We are celebrating our liberty. We are a baby nation as nations go. It's only 250 years old. But the cornerstone of this country was built on those rights that are inalienable, given to us by God, not by government. And among but not limited to those rights are life, liberty, and the pursuit of happiness. And a lot of what defines our happiness is the freedom to worship God as we see fit. So we see this moving shadow across the Canadian landscape where they're going to silence speech they disagree with by merely categorizing it with a wave of their legislative wand. Abracadabra, boom, it's now hate speech, even though it's been part of the Holy Scriptures for thousands and thousands of years. But now it's deemed by some to be hateful. How dare you say that someone can't fill in the blank with whatever the particular sin is, which is why, by the way, on that note, some of us really struggle with this idea of Pride Month. Pride cometh before the fall. Pride is the pregnant mother of all sins. The Lord hates pride. Why would you celebrate sin? That's just anathema to everything we believe as Christians. So let me go back to the UK, because there's a linkage there. Now, when they decide that they're going to, quote, open Parliament, that their house is not divided into the House and Senate like we have. It's two houses, the Houses of Lords and the House of Commons. You're in the House of Lords simply by virtue of who your parents were. You get it. It's nobility. It's a title that gets passed down. And it's why you don't see, let's tax the billionaires in the UK, because that entire house is made of people who have these splendiferous homes and thousands of acres on which they sit. And they're part of the peerage, okay? They have Sir in front of their name. They're part of the Knights of the Garter, and the list goes on and on and on. So they have all of those benefits, the pomp and circumstance that we rebelled against, thank you, Lord, 250 years ago. The House of Commons, the common man, they have elections for that. But it's a coalition government, like Israel, for example. So in this very dramatic, because it's all about pomp and circumstance in the UK, the House of Lords comes and steps into the House of Commons, and it is the king who then comes and sits with his queen and delivers a message to the House of Commons. Where am I going with this? Well, the king doesn't have any governmental authority. He meets once a month with the prime minister. He has a red box of letters that he signs off to. He has his bully pulpit and his favorite projects, but he really is not to interfere in politics. He is the titular head of the Church of England, and he is the keeper of the faith, single. At least it's supposed to be that way, but things are obviously in a fluid perspective right now. So Keir Starmer steps down this week. Bye-bye. Don't see ya. Bad. Just an absolute mess in the UK. They instead put in place a man by the name of Andy Burnham. He is also from the Labour Party, same party as Keir Starmer. And the Labour Party was euphoric because they managed to get into the King's Speech, the speech that he's wearing, this long ermine robe. Just picture it. It's like a child's fairy tale. It's got red velvet and white fur and black foxtails in it and this huge, splendiferous diamond crown. And he holds a piece of paper and he talks about the things he wants England to do. And this year, when they open the House of Parliament, you know what he said he wanted to do? Ban conversion therapy. Please, Your Majesty, with all due respect, please go work in your organic garden. Okay, this is not your responsibility, and you were simply carrying water for the Prime Minister's party at the time. So there's a group in the UK called the Free Speech Union. They are extremely upset about this draft legislation that has been introduced. I want you to hear from one of their spokespersons now. Have a listen.
9: The government has announced that it is pressing ahead with a ban on conversion therapy. On the face of it, that sounds unobjectionable. How could anyone object to banning giving gay kids electric shock treatment? But actually, that's already against the law. Everything we commonly think of under the banner of conversion therapy is already illegal. So what is it exactly the government wants to ban? Our fear is it wants to stop parents and medical professionals trying to talk confused children out of embarking on irreversible medical pathways. That, I think, is what the government means by converting trans kids to cisgendered kids. We're not just talking about a slap on the wrist. So in the state of Victoria in Australia, which passed a conversion therapy ban in 2021, the maximum penalty if you're found guilty of trying to convert someone, including convert someone from being trans to cisgendered, the maximum penalty is 10 years in prison. So this will have an incredibly chilling effect on free speech. Usually the justification for banning people saying certain things is to prevent harm. And this is what this sounds like, banning conversion therapy, banning harmful practices. But actually, if it's going to mean parents and medical professionals unable to tell confused children about the risks of things like taking puberty blockers, this is a chilling effect that could have real-world actual harm. So it's a battle we really need to win. The Free Speech Union has started a petition. Please sign our petition. You'll find a link just below this message. It's really important that we fight this one.
10: So again, speech is always curtailed in the name of preventing harm. If you are a Christian, parent, a counselor, pastor, and someone comes to you and says, I'm struggling

0: This is Bill for England and Wales. We're asking a KC to look at the draft bill in detail and advise us on what it could mean for ordinary church work and family life. It's important to remember that this is only a draft bill. The next step is for a parliamentary committee to examine the wording and produce a report. The government will then use that report to decide whether to introduce a bill to Parliament. As part of that process, we expect the committee to issue a call for evidence. If that happens, we will be in touch with advice about how to respond. Please do be praying that the freedom to share the gospel would be protected and that parents would remain free to guide their children on matters of sex and sexuality. And if you haven't already, please sign up to our campaign on this issue, Let Us Pray, at letuspray.uk to receive regular updates.
1: God bless her. That's Joanna Tim. She's the Senior Public Affairs Officer for the Christian Institute. So KC, by the way, isn't fried chicken. It's King's Court. So in other words, they're going to get a lawyer to try to look at this language to see what, if anything, this initial draft does to strangle, if you will, free speech. Craig, your thoughts.
2: It's important. And I applaud their efforts to get there at the very first inning of this ball game, because what happens with bad bills is once they get momentum, momentum sometimes exceeds good sense in any legislative body. And if there's enough inertia behind a really bad bill, it becomes a terrible law. So kudos to them for being right there at the very outset of this terrible idea. Interestingly, and it's important to constantly, particularly in this 250th year of celebrating our freedom as a country, the founding that led to our Constitution, which led to the freedoms that are recognized by our court system and our legislators today, it's so important to be able to compare what we have here with what they're trying to do over there, because it may be coming our way soon. As an example, Childs versus Salazar, the Supreme Court case recently on this very issue, where Colorado banned so-called conversion therapy talk. And I don't like that phrase. You don't like it either, Janet, for great reasons, because it's a political tool. It's not really a word of art that has any real meaning. Conversion therapy means anything a therapist or a parent or anyone says to a person who says, I was born a girl, but I want to be a boy. I really am a boy in a girl's body. Well, if you challenge that, then suddenly you're trying to talk them out of it. You're applying unethical pressure, and you're involved in conversion therapy. Baloney. That's not what it's all about. It's about a political movement to try to protect itself from common sense. Supreme Court was very, very clear that the ban in Colorado was an unconstitutional violation of freedom of speech of a therapist. And I believe applied to parents, it would be the same thing.
1: You know, again, stories like this make me appreciate the United States. I thank God that we have the kind of government that we do. When you start with the idea, and it is the antithesis of Great Britain, that the king is, you know, God's representative. This whole idea of Rex Lex, what came out of the king's mouth was the law. The king is the law. And what happened, believe it or not, it was a Christian that came and took that idea and flipped it around and said, no, it's Lex Rex. The law rules the people, and the people determine the law. And that is a principle on which the United States of America is predicated. So I look at Canada and I look at the UK, who are similar in many ways to who we are as a nation. And I watch this steadfast, but at a cyclonic pace, eradication of free speech. And isn't it interesting that in both cases, the core is the Bible? Now, I take comfort in that, and I hope you do too, because when it's all said and done, the enemy does not reside in the Canadian Parliament or in the House of Lords. The enemy is the prince of the air, the prince of this world. He hates God's principles and precepts because he knows ultimately not only were they given to us by a holy, good, and gracious, loving God, but they are protective. There is a way that seems right on demand, but the end therein is death. So he hates the fact that the Bible has all of this protective language in it on what we can do to have that abundant life that Jesus promised us. So take heart. These are nasty battles. You could go out there and say, oh, there's giants in the land. I'm just a grasshopper. Or you can recognize, like Jacob and Caleb, that God is with us. All right, greater is he that is in us than he that's in the world. Back after this.

0: College football stars, many of them are suddenly flush with cash. Even future incoming freshmen are receiving six-figure compensation for their NIL, that is, their name, image, and likeness. These lucrative NIL packages are a recent phenomenon, and it's not just football, but all college sports. According to reporting from the Wall Street Journal, freshman athletes alone are expected to make $780 million in the coming year. Almost overnight, and still in high school, they've become teenage millionaires, wearing luxury watches and driving fancy cars. The long-term impact remains to be seen, but the human heart is predictable at any age when it comes to things like money, power, and status. But it's not only when we possess those things that temptations can become idols. So may the Lord guard our hearts and help us find contentment in Christ alone. I'm David Wolin at haventoday.org.
1: Hello, this is Paul Cannings. Stay tuned for a quick word that will touch your life. Teaching my kids to drive was a nerve-wracking process. Part of the problem wasn't just teaching them to drive. Part of the problem was teaching them they can't drive. The issue was whether or not they're willing to grow through the process, or then it becomes an argument in the car because they believe they know what they're doing when they have never driven before. So this is a growth process for them, and the more they are willing to learn is the faster the process, and the faster they're able to learn, apply, and practice what they're learning is the more effective they are in getting that license. Oh, folks, our walk with Christ is no different. We think we know life, especially when we have a level of success. We think we know how to solve things. We think we know how to resolve things. And Christ is telling us over and over again, I am the way, the truth, the life. Abide in me, and I will abide in you. You believe you know this system, but you have to allow me to teach you. Matthew chapter 8, verse 26, he puts them in a storm, mostly sailors here. And now the storm has ripped everything they think they know to pieces. And he says the problem in the storm is the word that you're missing. You're only picking up a little bit of it. When you're learning to drive, you may be in the neighborhood, maybe in an empty parking lot, but now you're on the highway. This is how this works. This is how this 18-wheeler gonna move down this road, and you have to keep in the flow of traffic. What are you gonna struggle with? Fear. But what's going to keep you going is if you choose to obey what you were taught. That will determine the quality of driver you're going to be.
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0: So let me tell you a story close to home, and that is that the state of Texas, for some time, has been dealing with an issue as to whether or not it will become the first state in these United States of America to mandate Bible reading for public school students. But religious experts are saying, well, wait, aren't you going to have all kinds of problems now? Inaccurate representations of the sacred text, separation of church and state, etc. So, this push came for requiring Bible readings after the State Board of Ed gave its initial approval to the first-of-its-kind book list in April, with the final vote expected this week. Now, hang on to that. So that list, which was put forward by the Texas Education Agency, narrowed down by board members, includes dozens of primary non-religious texts for students in grades K through 12, but the primary religious scriptures are from the Bible. So several Bible scholars who reviewed the proposed readings at the request of the Houston Chronicle criticized the list for its exclusion. I'd love to know who the Bible scholars were, by the way. I'm just reading you the text. for its exclusion of other religious scriptures, use of translations that they say have been discredited, and a selection of texts that some say are used only in religious settings rather than academic settings. So the scripture readings would be read by 5 million students, many of whom do not have their faith reflected in the selections. The text of primary readings as part of this. Now, why am I bringing in this up right now? Because I'm here to tell you that moments ago, the Texas State Board of Education has voted to make Bible passages reading required in public schools. The board voted to pass a new required reading list today by a vote of 9-5-1, which meant there was one abstention, 9-5-1. Now, let me tell you part of the thinking about this. By the way, you have to understand that A, the most published book in the world is the Bible, and B, when we stop and think about the influence the scriptures have had on literature, on a myriad of other cultural disciplines, you have to say that this is a book that has distinctives. No one is forcing you to read and believe the contents, but you're going to be a well-rounded, educated person to know, for example, the phrase "by the skin of their teeth" wasn't Shakespeare, all right? And when you go through many other passages in these different verses, like walking through the shadow of the valley of death, where do those phrases come from? So, Craig, your thought. Is this going to be a church-state entanglement issue, and will it be challenged?
1: Well, it'll be raised as a problem. I don't think it is if it's appropriately distributed. What they've said is, and it's true, the Bible has impacted Western civilization like no other book, no other religious text, no other influence has been as important as the Bible. Government, we can go back to the founding of our nation. The founding, the pre-constitutional founding principles of the founders were based on a Christian consensus. Doesn't mean that they all agreed on the fine denominational points of theology, but they all accepted the common canon of Scripture as being inspired, as also as setting forth a spiritual and moral and governmental approach to what values and rights should be protected and how and why. And so the view that man is inherently sinful and yet also at the same time worthy of respect in terms of freedom, because mankind reflects the fact that we are made in the image of God. So you have these two seemingly paradoxical differences. We're created in the image of God, and yet we're all morally and spiritually fallen. Now, we know there's a solution to that dichotomy, and that comes in the person of Jesus Christ, the Son of God, and his sacrifice on the cross. But government adopts, at least ours did, the founders, I've read them time and time again, they refer to those propositions about what the Bible has to say about who we are as a human race. And then what government are you going to build around the right perspective that we are to be respected because we're in the image of God and given liberties and protected in terms of our rights of conscience. However, also don't trust mankind to do the right thing because we are inherently sinful. Therefore, we have not just one king ruling all, but we have three branches of government, each of them looking over the shoulder of the other branch and keeping each of them in check. Why do we need a balance of power? Because power corrupts, and when it's placed in one person or a small group or a small elite club, then you're in for trouble.
0: So the editorial board at the Wall Street Journal wrote a piece on this, which I thought was interesting. It ran the headline, "Do Bible Passages Belong in English Class?" And here's how they started their editorial. There's an old joke that Shakespeare is full of cliches, and it's funny because he invented them. The same could be said for the Bible, which for centuries has furnished the English language and the Western mind with phrases, analogies, and images. That's the context for the debate in Texas over adding biblical verses to the curriculum in public schools. So they voted this week, and I just gave you the vote. One is from Psalms. This is an example of the language. One is from Psalms that will be familiar to many readers, religious or not. Yea, though I walk through the valley of the shadow of death, I will fear no evil, the psalmist says in the King James Version. That language has been echoed by everyone from Nelson Mandela to a rapper who used it in a 1995 mega hit called Gangsta Paradise. Another passage is from Ecclesiastes: to everything there is a season, it says, a time to be born and a time to die. No, that wasn't a lyric written by the Byrds in 1965, or even atheists who hear turn, turn, turn on oldies radio might want to understand that the song is drawing from a deep well. Also on the Texas list, Adam and Eve, Moses, the parting of the Red Sea, love is patient and kind, blessed are the meek, for they shall inherit the earth. These passages are surrounded by secular literature, such as the works of Walt Whitman, Charles Dickens, Robert Frost, George Orwell, and more. So then they talk again about the established clause, Craig, and they go to Abington v. Shemp in an 8-1 decision. Talk about that real quick. And again, when you see the fingerprints on literature vis-a-vis the scriptures, it makes for a well-rounded student in Texas. You don't have to believe it more than you believe that a novel that Dickens wrote is true. That's up to you. But to deny the influence of the language on culture, I think, is a miseducation.
1: The Supreme Court has only ruled how it's been stretched beyond its original confines. The Supreme Court has ruled you cannot teach required Bible reading as a religious text that people should believe in as religion. However, reading it as historical or its influence on the religious history of America, which influenced our governmental establishment, that is constitutional.
0: Right.
1: So it'll come to a head and probably to a lawsuit.
0: But again, I think it's going to be sifting and weighing here. Oh, no references to other religions. Well, show me where those religions have had an influence on literature and ideas. I mean, biblical ideas of death, burial, and resurrection. I give you Moby Dick. I give you Les Mis. I give you A Tale of Two Cities. All of those. Victor Hugo's writings are replete with ideas that are biblical in nature. You can't understand those without understanding what the catalyst for the Creator was in that. Those other religions, not so much. The influence isn't there. Why? Well, because there's only one God. And that's why it keeps selling and selling and selling. Thank you so much for joining us. We do this for another hour. If you can't stick around and listen, go to wherever you find your favorite podcast. Download In the Market with Janet Parshall. Put in today's date and listen at your pleasure. Don't forget, When Culture Hates You, this month's truth tool gets retired on Tuesday, 877-JANET-58. Thanks, friends. We'll see you next time.
2: I'm John Scott. The U.S. has struck Iran to respond to a drone attack a day earlier on a cargo ship in the Strait of Hormuz, a provocation that President Trump said violated the ceasefire. The U.S. Central Command said the military struck missile and drone locations and coastal radar sites in Iran. The U.S. and Iran still negotiating terms of the deal, including issues such as getting ships through the strait and addressing the future of Iran's stockpile of highly enriched uranium. Secretary of State says he's pleased Israel and Lebanon have reached a framework agreement toward a peace deal.
3: We believe today is the first step in that journey. And the first step is sometimes the hardest step, but it's the one we're taking together today.
2: The ceasefire contingent on a complete cessation of fire by the paramilitary group Hezbollah. Rubio says the State Department and Pentagon will work together to provide humanitarian aid to the victims of the two Venezuelan earthquakes.
3: We've already stood up our disaster response teams at the Department of State and our humanitarian efforts. It's something we did very well in Jamaica after that storm, and it's something we're really prepared to do now. So I've already spoken to Secretary Hegseth. The Department of War is going to have to play a big logistical role here because they have the ability to land in challenging places.
2: SRN News and our parent company, Salem Media, are partnering with Christian nonprofit Food for the Poor to rush emergency aid to victims of this tragedy. Listeners wanting to help can find an online banner at the top of our website at srnnews.com. At least 5 arrests have been made after damage to the Lincoln Memorial Reflecting Pool. It has been announced. And Gracie the giraffe has finally been found in Texas. She was missing for about 2 weeks after wandering off. This is SRN News. Who's going to church?
4: Young people, that's who. A new poll from Lifeway Research reveals that amongst Generation Z, Americans ages 18 to 28, people attend worship services an average of 6 times in any given month. Millennials and Generation X only go 5 times a month on average, and baby boomers show up 4.5 times. Young adults are also more likely than any other age cohort to be part of a small group activity at their church. Michael Harrington reporting.
2: Many polls have indicated that Christianity is in decline in this country, with fewer Americans describing themselves as followers of Christ. But according to a new survey from the Pew Research Center, 43% of the general population thinks the government should seek to promote Christian values in its policies, versus 38% who say no. The poll even finds that 13% of atheists want to see Christian values promoted. This is SRN News.
5: First century culture viewed children as second-class citizens. The compassion of Jesus was offered to children who most thought were undeserving of attention. The disciples found themselves in conflict with Jesus. They wanted children to be seen and not heard. They might have been happy if the children had never been seen at all. Jesus loved children. They found it easier to believe. Jesus invited the children to come to him. Jesus said his kingdom belonged to those with the faith of a child. Jesus came for those society thinks of as second-class citizens. His kindness was intentional. His love reached out to the least and welcomed them home. The love of Jesus is kind. He wants us to show that kind love. God's love is for all people, in all places, for this moment. His kindness invites children of all ages to drop in for a visit, and then stay for eternity. WLUJ, lifting up Jesus.
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14: we hear
0: friends, welcome to In the Market with Janet Parshall. Happy Friday to you. We do things a bit different here on Friday. Craig Parshall joins me. We take a look at stories making headlines, or another way to look at it, what's being chatted about in the marketplace of ideas. We join into that chatter, but we look at the issues from a different perspective. When you come to faith in Christ, your heart is transformed and your mind is renewed. And the Bible tells you not just to gird your loins, but to gird your mind. I love that word picture. So we are encouraged to think critically and biblically, applying the whole truth of Scripture to the whole world around us and doing it winsomely, graciously, critically, studiously. Should I continue? Why? For the promulgation of the gospel of Jesus Christ, to get out there and influence and occupy. It's not easy. Nobody ever said signing up to follow Jesus was going to be easy. If anyone ever told you that, oh, it was a quick wake-up call, was it not? In fact, one of the reasons why I chose the book When Culture Hates You is this month's truth tool is because Jesus very clearly reminds us what a loving Savior, what a friend we have in Jesus. He warned us. If they hate you, remember they hated me first. So none of this should come as a surprise. So last hour, because we do this 2 hours every day, and you can go to wherever you find your favorite podcast, In the Market with Janet Parshall, download today's date and listen to our previous hour, a whole bunch of different topics, same paradigm. But we spent a lot of time talking about encroachment on free speech, both in Canada and the UK, and what's happening here in the United States as well. None of that should come as a surprise. But this truth tool is a wake-up call, and ultimately, it's about discipleship, how you winsomely contend for the faith, as the book of Jude tells us to do, how we're prepared to give a reason for the hope that resides within us. And you can't do that unless you're deep in the Word, and it's been written on the tablets of your heart, and it overflows out of your mouth, and it's fire in your bones. And that means you got to turn stuff off, you got to be quiet, and you got to spend time in the Word. And oh, it will be the richest time you've ever spent. And when you need it, how the Holy Spirit brings it back. It's so important and so crucial. So I want to encourage you to financially support this program. My truth tools are just a very hands-on way of saying thank you when you financially give so we can continue to do what we've been called to do on In the Market with Janet Parshall. Again, Natasha Crane, brilliant apologist. Really, this book is about apologetics, how when the culture pushes back, how you can respond in a Christ-like fashion, but never be ashamed of the gospel of Jesus Christ. I give her three ball players for the San Francisco Giants. There's an example of what you do when the culture hates. Oh, you can imagine the conversations in the locker room and the threats that came down from the commissioner and the club owners, and the list goes on and on and on, and yet they did not step back. I think I read about that in the book of Daniel somewhere, right? And that's what you and I have to do, that we winsomely influence and occupy until he comes, but we never step back from our proclamation of the gospel. We are living epistles. I don't get it. It wouldn't work in my world, because God takes us, you and me, we're fractured, cracked earthen vessels, and he pours into us this imperishable message, and then he says, go, spill it all over the place. You know, we're not fine Royal Dalton China. We're not Dresden. We're not Wedgwood, ladies. You can resonate with all this. Gentlemen, look it up. The reality is that we're these earthen, cracked, fractured vessels. And I love the fact, and we read in the Old Testament, that even when the pot is cracked, the potter doesn't throw it away. He refashions it for his use. Don't you love that? Oh, what a friend we have in Jesus. So anyway, when culture hates you, this month's truth tool, yours for a gift of any amount, call 877-JANET-58, 877-JANET-58, or online at inthemarketwithjanetparshall.org. Little bit of urgency here. Tuesday, can't believe it, end of the month of June. July 1st is Wednesday, so midnight Tuesday, this book goes back on the shelf. So get your copy today, 877-JANET-58. The U.S. Court of Appeals for the Ninth Circuit has ruled in favor of two flight attendants, two women by the name of Lacey Smith and Marley Brown, who claimed that they were wrongfully terminated from their position at Alaska Airlines. Hello, Alaska. And discriminated against by the flight attendants union. Why? Because of their faith-based response, when culture hates you, on an employee-only online network. So in 2021, Alaska Airlines fired the flight attendants for questioning its support of a proposed federal law that would open women's spaces to biological men's. Hello, that argument keeps going around. These were complaints that were filed with the EEOC, the Equal Employment Opportunity Commission. Their union, the Association of Flight Attendants, allegedly refused to defend the Title VII employment rights against religious discrimination during the proceedings and disparaged, made fun of, ridiculed, if they hate you, they hate me first, the employees' Christian beliefs. So in the opinion that just got handed down Wednesday of this week, the judges stated that in the case of Brown, the airline was, quote, fully aware that some would object to the Equality Act for religious reasons, that Alaska created a forum for employee discussion on controversial issues and then fired Brown after she made religious objections of the kind Alaska anticipated, provides a further reason for regarding this case as presenting a genuine dispute of fact on the reason for Brown's termination. In the case of Marley Smith, the judge said that a, quote, reasonable jury could conclude that these descriptions of Smith's posts are overwrought or inaccurate and thus pretextual, especially given that Smith made her comment in an open forum in which Alaska invited employees to explore our differences. We're grateful the court recognized the clear evidence of religious discrimination against Marley and Lacey by both Alaska Airlines and the Flight Attendants Union. That was a quote attributed to the senior counsel at First Liberty Institute in a statement. And there you go. Score one for religious liberty. Craig, you can't create a public forum and then go, everybody's welcome, except you, because we disagree with you.
1: Yeah. Now, of course, this is under federal employment discrimination law, which does protect the religious beliefs and religious conduct of employees, and employers like Alaska Airlines are required to accommodate those religious beliefs. unless there are some exceptions that don't apply here. So it's not just the airlines, interestingly, it's also the union involved in this case. Because in the background, and by the way, when I read this Ninth Circuit decision, I was extremely impressed with the fact that they got it right legally, and they got it right on the facts. Facts drive the application of the law. Now, the Title VII, which protects religious liberty in the workplace, was applied appropriately. Now, it doesn't end the case. But what it does say is they can move to a jury trial now because the evidence showed in the background, not only was there bad faith, apparently, on the part of the Alaskan Airlines saying, oh, yeah, everybody has freedom of speech on this little chat forum unless we disagree with it, and then we're going to punish you. But the union in the background was dealing with management saying, you ought to fire these people. But then they came out and said, oh, yes, you're members of the union, so we'll help you in your grievance process of this. So this is a case I want to see the result after trial, and I'm hoping a jury gets it right.
0: Yeah, I do too. That's story number one. Take a deep breath. Keep your hands inside the ride at all times. Keep your seatbelt on. We're going to pick up another topic right after this. This is In the Market with Janet Parshall, and I'm thrilled we're spending the hour together. More after this.
14: 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They can be reached at 217-529-0777. That's 217-529-0777.
5: Usain Bolt was born to run, but someone had to build a track. Florence Nightingale was born to be a nurse, but someone had to be a patient. Richard Petty was born to drive fast, but someone had to build the car. We too were born with a purpose, but that purpose had to connect with a need. The need has always been encouragement. The one who could use the encouragement is you. You aren't an afterthought, a bonus offer, or a number in a database. You are the object of God's love. And the message He has for you is a message we were born to share. 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
0: 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So I want to tell you something that happened yesterday. These stories sometimes make the alphabet soup broadcast, sometimes they don't, but I think they're important and I want you to know about them. So under this administration, there was established a Religious Liberty Commission, and I'm very thankful that we've had something like that. So yesterday, they delivered their final report to the president, outlining recommendations to address what it described as growing threats to American religious freedoms. Now, they didn't meet once. They met several times, and this was a compilation of all of their hearings put together in a report that was delivered yesterday. So this commission was established in May of last year. It was chaired by Texas Lieutenant Governor Dan Patrick and Dr. Ben Carson as the vice chairman. It based its findings on 7 hearings that gathered testimony from more than 100 witnesses of different faiths and backgrounds who reported facing persecution for their beliefs. Now, that's important. It's a pluralistic society, so the government can't give due deference or favor to one of the religions, but the fact that they're working on the transcendence of this, that religious liberty is a hallmark of this country and one we celebrate at our 250th birthday. It's why we had that massive day of dedication and prayer in the very hot Sunday in May, where people gathered, and all day long it was a praise and worship service, recognizing and practicing our faith in an open space, acknowledging God in whom we trust. So witnesses included school bullying over Christian faith, pressure on children regarding gender identity, job losses for healthcare workers and military workers over rejecting the vax, anti-Semitic discrimination on college campuses, very much ties into what we just told you about Alaskan Airlines. So the report highlights cases such as a Navy SEAL who lost his pension, a teacher ordered to remove a cross from her neck, and Jewish students restricted from public spaces, arguing that government officials and employees often use fear tactics, so true, to suppress religious expression despite legal protections. So they put out 12 recommendations, and the commission called for the Justice Department in particular, and Craig, I want you to weigh in on this, to clarify the Establishment Clause. So there's 2 parts to the First Amendment, the Free Exercise and the Establishment Clause, and the Establishment Clause has been the tripwire of late in so many of these cases. So let me go back to the report. They've created a poster, which I think is cool. I'd love to get my hands on one, called Know Your Rights. And it's about religious liberty violation hotlines where people can literally call, nomination of judges willing to rule on the merits of such cases, and repeal of the Johnson Amendment, which has not been, contrary to some reports, fully repealed, by the way. And it's important for us to understand that. And we can get into that if you want later. But let me continue. The commission also urged stronger enforcement against anti-Semitism. Thank goodness for that. Protection from government litigation targeting religious exercise. Improved military accommodation. Restoration of beliefs for service members affected by restoration of benefits for service members affected by vaccine mandates, and creation of awards to honor religious liberty advocates. So that's pretty thorough. Now, by the way, if you're interested in tracking this down, there's actually a website. I'll give it to you once. I need to put the, maybe I'll put this on my Facebook page, or I'll do it on X. But either way, I want you to get the opportunity to be able to read the report. I've got it right in front of me. It's www.justice.gov/religious-liberty-commission. I'll say it again, www.justice.gov/religious-liberty-commission. And you'll be able to see all kinds of who the commissioners are, the reports, contacts, upcoming events, etc. This is your government. This is Sunshine Laws. This is the stuff put out there for you to be able to read. But I'm going to go back, Craig, to one of the recommendations, because, you know, we'd like the Supreme Court to do this, but they keep tap dancing around it, and they don't really help us a lot like they should in this area of the problems with the Establishment Clause. Break down the 2 parts of the First Amendment and why, when I made that declaration before, that the tripwire now is always this Establishment Clause, and that was either brings cases to the court or takes them away from the court. Talk to me about this.
1: Well, the 2 clauses in the religion clauses of the First Amendment, because freedom of speech is there, freedom of assembly, and some other fundamental rights that our founders got right. But the free exercise of religion represents protection not only of what you express and speak and say in terms of something from your sincerely held religious belief standpoint, but also religious conduct like worship, gathering together in church, sharing your faith with others, and so forth. So that's the free exercise clause. And it has been beaten up a little bit because back in the 90s, the Supreme Court, in a very controversial decision, said, well, but there are limits to the free exercise clause. The Supreme Court has recently, over the last decade or so, walked that backwards. So it's making more sense. I'll talk about that in a later. But Establishment Clause says in the original language in the First Amendment that Congress shall make no law, quote, respecting an establishment of religion. Now, originally, Madison had a little different wording. He said that Congress could not create. And by the way, the word Congress has now been expanded by the Supreme Court over the last century to mean any government agency, not just Congress. Congress may not establish a national religion. Now, that makes sense. And then you see what the intent was of James Madison, one of the probably the most important architect of the language of the First Amendment in the Constitution. However, there was a dispute, not because of what it said about religion, but the word national was something they didn't like, because the Federalists, or the Anti-Federalists in politically at the time, said, we don't want a powerful government like, you know, Great Britain had over us with a king. And the word national just kind of sounds, for this new government, way too powerful. So they had to change the language to read the way it is right now. Now, what does the Establishment Clause mean? Well, the Supreme Court has, as I said, walked back some of the inaccurate ideas of the Supreme Court from the 20th century about what that means. If anything kind of looks religious in a public place, suddenly it's suspect and probably unconstitutional. Now to the fact that coercion is one of the important tests. In other words, is government coercing you to do anything, say anything because of religion? That's the test that they have settled on and are applying now. I think it makes sense, and I think it agrees with James Madison and the intent of the founders.
0: We're going to take a break and come right back. Lots to talk about. In fact, we'll take us right back to the Ninth Circuit when we return, because there's a good news story there and one worth considering. This is In the Market with Janet Parshall. That's Craig Parshall, back after this.

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1: This year, millions of Americans will visit our nation's capital to celebrate the 250th anniversary. I've encouraged many who plan to visit Washington, D.C. to look for all the references to God in the government buildings and national monuments. In the past, I've encouraged visitors to get a copy of Newt Gingrich's book, Rediscovering God in America, because it's almost a walking tour of God in the Capitol. But now I encourage them to go to the Museum of the Bible. They can enjoy a virtual flying tour called Washington Revelations, where you see various biblical references in our nation's capital. The top of the Washington Monument has a cap that bears the inscription Laus Deo, which is Latin for Praise God. The Lincoln Memorial has Abraham Lincoln's second inaugural address that includes two Bible verses, Matthew 18 and Psalm 19. The Jefferson Memorial has his famous observation that God who gave us life gave us liberty. Can the liberties of a nation be secure when we have removed a conviction that these are liberties are a gift of God? If you walk over to the National Archives, you see the Declaration of Independence. As I've mentioned in previous commentaries, it includes four references to God, including the clear statements that we're all endowed by our Creator with certain unalienable rights. In the U.S. Capitol, the face of Moses looks down upon the proceedings. The phrase, "In God we trust," can be seen directly over the Speaker's chair, and the Supreme Court has a sculpture of Moses holding the Ten Commandments. Everywhere you go, you can find references to God in the Bible. All of this is a reminder that Christian principles were part of the founding of this country and the framing of the government. I'm Kirby Anderson, and that's my point of view.
2: Go deeper on topics like you just heard by visiting pointofview.net. That's pointofview.net.
3: Hi, I'm John Sorensen, president of Evangelism Explosion International, and you're listening to Share Life Today. I asked Olatan Lamech what his vision was for the future of Malawi, and his answer was inspiring.
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3: What a wonderful vision. You know, the church is always one generation from being extinct if we don't intentionally share the gospel to pass it on. That's why it's so important to equip both young and old to share their faith. So today, let me give you a challenge. Invest in someone younger than you. Encourage them, pray with them, teach them how to share the hope of the gospel with others. 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For those, and to find out more about what is going on in the nations like Malawi, visit our website at sharelife.today.
5: So let's talk about another good news story. This is another major victory coming out of the Ninth Circuit, and it grants, and Craig will break down all the language for you, but let me just do the flyover. It grants preliminary injunction by blocking California's child transition secrecy law. Let me break that down. Mom and Dad, you understand this. We've talked about this 1,000 times. It's unconscionable. I'll be bolder. It's demonic. It is the intrusion of satanic warfare between parents and their child. So if your child is struggling and goes to school and tells their teacher, "I know I'm Susie, but I want you to call me Tommy." In California, far too often, you will get the school to facilitate that mental illness and that delusion. What's your pronoun? What bathroom would you like to use? We've got a wardrobe over here with clothes. And you don't have to tell anybody, especially your mom and dad. That's child abuse, as far as I'm concerned. And so a lot of people have been saying these secrecy laws must stop because the school doesn't own the child. Despite this, it takes a village stuff. Villages are made up of families. Families raise the child, okay? You can talk among yourselves in the village, but ultimately every child goes home to their own hut at night. So the reality is these are in the crosshairs now. So there's a case called the City of Huntington Beach versus Newsom, as in the governor. And the 3-judge panel enjoined defendants from enforcing a couple of sections of a bill called AB 1955 as to the parents, they're the plaintiffs, with respect to information about their children. So the Ninth Circuit reconsidered its prior denials of preliminary injunction relief in light of the U.S. Supreme Court decision in Mirabella. This is Bonta, and Craig can break this all down for you, and found that the plaintiff parents satisfied all requirements to religious belief. This is important. The court held that parents, quote, very likely have standing because they are objects of the challenged exclusive policies regardless of any individualized showing as to whether a particular parent's child was likely to exhibit gender dysphoria. So this is where the law gets dry. If you're going to be a lawyer, you have to be prepared for dry. This is how the sausage is made, okay, or how the watch is made, not just telling you the time. So this is a question of, do moms and dads have a right to be considered in this decision? So break it down, Craig.
6: Yeah, the Supreme Court's emergency docket when they took on this Mirabella case, it sounds very procedural and very complicated and, you know, ho-hum procedure and process. But as I soon found out about 2 years into the law practice, sometimes procedure trumps substance. In other words, how the levers work in the mechanics of the law, sometimes determining an outcome. But here's why the standing issue is so very important. In Mirabella, it said it's more probable than not, likely, in other words, that the parents there had, as we say in the parlance, you know, a dog in the fight. In other words, they're going to be directly attacked by this type of a law. Now, why is that important? Because if you have standing, or I should say, if you argue for standing or not having standing, here's what the issue comes down to, partly. Have you been injured? Or are you probably going to be injured by some conduct of the party you're suing? If you aren't really going to be harmed, then it's an abstract philosophical question. And believe me, the courts have more important things to do than that. And the Constitution reiterates it. So the Supreme Court was basically saying, yes, it's more probable than not than parents in this situation who have been shielded from and prevented from knowing what the schools know about what their children are saying about gender dysphoria and wanting to change their sex or their gender, that they have been constitutionally injured. And why is that important? Well, if you don't have a right, you aren't injured. An injury presumes that they have a right that's been violated. And the right that they've been have had violated is the right of a parent to guide the moral, physical, spiritual, and every other aspect, including educational background and beliefs and values of your child. So, yes, they have a dog in this fight because they're going to be injured. They're injured because they have parents' rights that are being ignored. And what the Supreme Court said in the Ninth Circuit, I'm so happy to see the Ninth Circuit agreeing once again with what the Supreme Court has made clear, and that as parents have constitutional rights not only in gender identity issues, but certainly in those cases as well.
5: Well, there's a movement afoot, and I want to offer our friends some encouragement. When you get discouraged and you're subscribing to the majority spy report and they're giants in the land and you think you're just a grasshopper, I see a movement here in protecting parents' rights. And remember, I've said it for the millionth time, let me say it a million and one times, God creates three primary institutions, the family, the government, the church in that order, family first, made in a place of perfection. So if you're the great accuser, the liar, the prince of this world, the prince of the air, all the names that scripture subscribes to this entity whose days are numbered, thank you, Lord, for the victory we have in you. Parents' rights are something that he hates because it breaks down the family. Why? Because the family is emblematic of the love the Father has for us. We are his children. We've been adopted into that family. It's where his principles and precepts are passed down and written on the hearts of our children. So you can imagine this is a prime target for the enemy. But there's something happening in the right direction. We look at the Mahmoud decision, and you can talk about that in a second. And then you look at what happened at the Ninth Circuit in this decision, and it really is a powerful vindication of parental rights. We have not had that in the courts for quite some time. Talk to me about that. That's good news for mom and dad.
6: Yeah, it is, because I, in my own law practice and in association with a lot of other great legal organizations, including mine, ACLJ, but also many, many others that are defending the rights of parents, in the 1980s through the 1990s, it was tough going. Because courts were turning down these kind of laws, basically saying, well, you know, raising a child is really the business of the school when the child is in the public school. And of course, that defies the definition of public education, but that was the law. And it's been a long road of those who are persistent in developing a theory of parents' rights and going back to the founders. And now finally the higher courts, Ninth Circuit, the Supreme Court, they're getting the memo. and they're looking at the Constitution and saying, yes, parents have constitutional rights. They can't be ignored. They can't be told, hey, you're the clowns that we need to keep out of the school.
5: So be encouraged. There's good news inch by inch. We just run that race with perseverance as we look well to the ways of our household. Kind of amalgamated two verses there, but you get the drift. We're going to take a break. We'll be back after this.
7: In Mark chapter 5, Jairus came to Jesus desperate to save his dying daughter. But before they arrived, the news came, your daughter is dead. Mourners had already filled the house. Jesus stunned the crowd by saying, she's not dead, but asleep, and they laughed. Verse 40 says, Jesus put them all outside, only allowing the girl's parents and three disciples to stay. Why? Because faith and unbelief don't mix. One will always drive out the other. Would Jesus invite you into the room? Hebrews 11:6 says, without faith it is impossible to please God. I want to be where Jesus is working. I want to see lives changed and miracles unfold. Don't let doubt keep you outside the room. Let God deepen your faith so you don't miss what He wants to do in your life.
8: Some call them unreachable. They're tribal people living in remote locations, cut off completely from the civilized world. 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My name is John Gallagher, and I'm a missionary. We can, and we do, reach these people. People like Oumbi from the jungles of Venezuela. This is his testimony.
9: My happiness now is in God for sending Jesus. He has made my spirit to understand this new life, this new birth. Jesus did the work on His cross. He makes me to have new life. Thank you for bringing this Jesus to our people.
8: This is just one man in one tribe. There are millions more just like him who have never heard the gospel. If you would like to hear more of these stories or find out how you can be a part of New Tribes Mission, log on to ntm.org. 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
5: 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So one of the things we do here regularly on Friday in helping us grow up in him and to better contend for the faith is to be good Bereans. I love that passage in Acts. I can't wait to meet a Berean in glory. The Bible describes them as people of noble character, and they tested all things. So just because it was being taught, they didn't care by whom, they were going to test it. And they particularly were paying attention to what Paul had to say, which gives in you and me permission to test all things. Just because somebody says it standing in front of a pulpit, even if they have on religious garb and all the accoutrement of religiosity, doesn't mean that what comes out of their mouth is absolute truth. We test all things. And this testing is a mandate because our precious Savior told us on more than one occasion that we were going to be having some challenges. I love what he says in Matthew 7:15, beware of false prophets who come to you in sheep's clothing, but inwardly are ravenous wolves. How are you going to recognize a wolf unless you recognize that sound? And they are howling. You know, they come in sheep's clothing, but if I can amend that, sometimes they come in shepherd's clothing, and that's a problem. So we play for you what these ravenous wolves are saying so that that Holy Spirit within you quickens. Ding, ding, ding, ding, ding. That, what I like to call that internal spiritual Geiger counter goes off and you go, oh, something's not right about that. You'll only know that, by the way, if you are regularly in the Word of God, that straight stick of truth. That's when your metric goes, that doesn't measure up to what the Word said. But you won't know that it doesn't measure up if you're not first in the Word. Follow suit, doesn't it? It's a logical thought. So we play for you often these wolves. And I will unashamedly tell you, they are identifiable as wolves. And we don't say the name of the denomination because, you know, it's like football. You get your favorite team. And when we get to heaven, there aren't any teams. There aren't any denominations. So that's immaterial. I'd rather that we pay attention. And I love that it's radio and not TV. That out of the overflow of the heart, the mouth speaks. So you simply listen to what the individual says and is what they are saying in alignment with what the Word of God has to say. Second of all, I'm not going to name the wolf. Why should I? Why should I give them free national publicity? So I'll never do that. Now, if in this clip the individual identifies him or herself, that's on them. But I didn't say it. So without further ado, I want you to hear what this wolf has to say. Now, I will tell you that he's standing up in religious garb. He has a huge cross hanging around his neck, and he has a stole. I was not raised in a tradition where these kinds of clothes were worn. A good old Bible church kid. We didn't have that kind of stuff, but it's a gay flag wrapped. So that's out of the gate. Your first clue is he's celebrating sin. So that would make me immediately suspect as to what would come out of his mouth. But this is what came out of his mouth. Have a listen.
14: We seek allies everywhere. That's what being an ecumenical church is all about. That's the kind of people we are. And that's also why you won't hear your preachers do a Billy Graham with the Bible. The Bible says we don't believe, nor did the earliest Christians believe, that the Bible in our hands are the literal words of God. It's not that simple. The Bible, just like the bread and cup of the Eucharist, or the water in the baptismal font, are sacraments. They're not the thing. They point to the thing. The words of the Bible point toward the Word of God, but they are not the Word of God. And that's why we say at the end of every reading of Scripture, for the Word of God in Scripture, for the Word of God among us, for the Word of God within us.
5: So this is why you will hear me say over and over again when George Barna, who is a regular guest on this program, does his worldview inventory and he asks people who identify as Christians, he'll ask him specifically about the Word of God. And he will ask them this question that has this oh so subtle nuance, but it's the difference between heaven and hell. Do you believe that the Bible contains the Word of God? That's what this wolf is saying. Or is the Word of God? Now, there's a big distinction. I find it interesting because he said, I don't need to do a Billy Graham. Oh, Lord, bring us more Billy Grahams. Bring us more. The Bible says you are to teach the whole counsel of God. And so all you have to do is go back and see what the scripture has to say about itself. Hebrews 4:12, for the word of God is living and active, sharper than any two-edged sword, piercing to the division of soul and spirit, of joints and marrow, discerning the thoughts and intentions of the heart. And then the Bible tells us in Psalm, Your word is a lamp to my feet and a light unto my path. 2 Timothy 3:16 and 7. All scripture is breathed out by God and profitable for teaching, for reproof, for correction, and for training in righteousness, that the man of God may be complete, equipped for every good work. It's not just God's opinion. It's not an a la carte book where you pick and choose. God said this, but he didn't say that. That's when you open the door to heresy. Did God really say? And on that note, what an encouragement. Nothing new under the sun. In his little, tiny, but effective toolbox, the father of all lies. What did he say in that place of perfection when he was wooing toward sin? Did God really say? So now you've got a 21st century wolf with a gay flag wrapped around his neck saying, did God really say? Nothing new under the sun. Craig, your thoughts?
6: So many of these heresies, outrageous misapplication of scripture or ignorance regarding it or deliberately misconstruing it goes back centuries. In fact, it goes back millennia. The church fathers who took over after all of the apostles were taken to heaven. They all died off, but they had trained what we now refer to as the church fathers to continue evangelizing, church building, and refuting the error of those that attack Christianity. But one of the tricks those church fathers said, this was shortly after the apostles' death and the church father movement in terms of continuing the gospel message and sharing what the writings of the apostles that now composes the New Testament said. They noticed that heresy usually started

0: verse on scripture, number one, or taking a verse out of context and building an entire heretical theology based on that, or inventing new interpretations of what is clear, trying to make it unclear. So those kind of techniques are still there. And what you just heard was someone saying, well, as you said, wrongly, well, you can find, you know, God's word in here, but it's not God's word all the way. It's not all the time. Well, you know, if we are sinners saved by grace, we're still sinners, but we have been reconciled to Christ if we receive him. But the natural man, as Paul points out in Romans, still struggles with that. So what this particular individual was saying, as I understand it, was don't worry, don't sweat it. If you see stuff in scripture that makes you think, uh-oh, I better change my life, or I really don't know Christ personally, or I don't really have faith, ignore that, because it's not really all scripture. Interesting thing, Janet, is started in Genesis chapter 1, verse 3. What does it say? God said. So the Bible, from Genesis to Revelation, says God has said. Now, either that's true, and this book is accurate and authentic, or it's lying to us. The last book in the Bible, Revelation chapter 22, you go to the very end of that book, and there are warnings about people who take the prophecies of Revelation and the words of Scripture and either ignore them, distort them, or falsify them, and there are grave and serious warnings about that. It wasn't just the entirety of Scripture, as you said, and Paul made that point, as you quoted, but the Apostle Peter said the same thing in his second epistle. In fact, he even said that the writings of Paul were Scripture, as was the writings of Peter, because they were all written under the inspiration of God. That's part of the apostolic period of the church. And then, after the apostles went to God, they went into his presence. Then what was the next thing in terms of the stage of the Bible? Well, then you had councils come together saying, we need to compile and get a canon of Scripture, because people are starting to pick and choose, just like we just heard, the things they like or don't like, or they're trying to reinterpret this in an outrageous way. We need to protect the canon that is Scripture as we know it today. And as a result, you have a Bible today that was the same as they had then.
1: Yeah, I'm thinking of William Tyndale being burned at the stake in England because he simply wanted the Word of God to be in the hand of everyone. Well, if it doesn't contain the Word of God, why would you lay down your life for it? The other statement, again, learning to think critically, is this wolf in his garment says that the Bible points to the Word of God. That's circular thinking. It is the Word of God. It points to the Word of God because it is the Word of God. It's a nonsensical statement. But I really think that at some level, sometimes these wolves, because they have on all of the costuming, if I can use that idea, and that's how, by the way, John Bunyan refers to it in Pilgrim's Progress, because he talks about the Mr. Religiosity, and he knew those people who acted like they were the Pharisees on the street corners, and they were bellowing untruth. And remember, Bunyan spent a long time in prison because he took with him the knowledge of the world and the knowledge of the Word, not the Word that just might contain the Word of God, but is the Word of God. So the circular reasoning that it points to the Word of God falls under its own weight, does it not?
0: Yes, and of course, Paul, he warned the church at Ephesus before he headed out to Jerusalem, knowing he was going to face consternation and controversy and probably imprisonment. He told the elders at Ephesus, he warned them, the wolves are coming,
1: yep,
0: and they're going to be inside your tent, not from the outside. They will be always there, but they will start coming on the inside and telling you things that are not true, things that take you away from the Word of God rather than into it.
1: I like what Jesus said. Blessed are those who hear the Word of God and keep it. We'll be back after this.
2: A tiny house, or is it a mobile home? How did a church get involved in this? Stay tuned.
3: That's attorney David Gibbs Jr., and this is the Legal Alert.
2: Pastor Jeff works in central Oklahoma and enjoys a simple lifestyle. He and his wife were delighted to build a tiny house on the church property to be used as their parsonage. Not long after the tiny house was completed,

0: The neighbors sued them for zoning violations, claiming that mobile homes were not allowed on that area of property. Making a distinction between a tiny house and a mobile home seems like a sales pitch, but in this case it made all the difference in whether a house could stand or whether it had to be literally torn down. Churches and ministries have great discretion as to how to build their buildings. It's legally protected in America, but they must obey zoning laws. But interpretation of a zoning law can often be a problem. Be sure before you build on the property you understand the zoning laws and ask if there's any interpretation issues. At the Christian Law Association, we'd be honored to help you stay on the right side of the law.
1: The Legal Alert with Attorney David Gibbs Jr. is a presentation of this station and the Christian Law Association.
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5: So we reported last hour that just today, the Texas School Board of Education voted to require Bible readings in schools in Texas. And that's going to be, it was a 9-5-1 vote. So overwhelming, it's passed. And the reason, and there's a superb editorial in the Wall Street Journal on this, by the way, that talks about the influence of the Bible just on literature globally and why it's important to understand that to have a well-rounded education. Don't have to believe it, but you're not going to be unexposed to it. You know, you don't have to believe a tale of two cities if you don't want to, but you're going to read this book and decide for yourself whether or not you want to believe it, but it can be studied as great literature. So that just got passed. Why is that important? Well, because of this. There's a new report that alleges that public libraries and publishers are censoring faith from the American story while actively pushing progressive revisionist history to young readers. That really shouldn't come as a surprise to anybody. So this study was done by a publisher called Brave Books, entitled The America 250 Faith Gap, and it analyzed more than 300 books across 25 reading lists that was curated by children's publishers, public libraries, and other institutional sources, obviously, as we take a look at America's 250th birthday. So the study reportedly found zero, that's zero, titles directly addressing faith, religious liberty, or Christianity's role in the founding of America, despite religious liberty being enshrined in the First Amendment. While books on the Great Awakening, the faith lives of the founders, and the Black Church's role in American history were completely absent, according to the report. The list included Ibram X. Kendi's Stamped for Kids, this is critical theory, Nicole Hannah Jones' Born on the Water, a picture book tied to the controversial 1619 Project, and several recommended titles focus heavily on transgender activism during the 1969 Stonewall Riots. That's when the police went after a gay bar in New York, and that for the homosexual community is some seminal point. And includes a picture book, by the way, on that for young kids. So the lists are heavily promoted a history smasher series, excuse me, which claims to expose, quote, myths, lies, and secrets in American history, excuse me, as well as sympathetic biographies of former President Joe Biden and former Vice President Kamala Harris, with no equivalent biographies for Republican presidents. According to Brave Books, the most common themes across the list were the American Revolutionary, Minority Perspectives, Black History, Civil Rights, Women History. Books focused on American symbols, the classics, the founders, and civics made up the minority of recommendations. The list frequently used words like complicated, hidden, untold to describe America's history, in which Brave Books said that was an effort to reframe American history rather than celebrate it. So Brave Books noted that while many of these titles have literary merit and share important perspectives, the exclusion of faith leaves the next generation with a skewed view of U.S. history. So the findings drew sharp criticism from Dr. Ben Carson, who is one of the authors of Brave Books. In fact, his most recent book, he was on my show, having written it through Brave Books. He continued that the Declaration of Independence says our rights come from our creator. Ben Franklin called the Constitutional Convention to prayer before they produced a document that has stood for 250 years. This is Ben Carson talking. George Washington survived battle after battle in ways that defied all human explanation. These men knew where their strength came from. So Carson argues correctly that young people need to understand the role of faith and religious liberty in our country. Craig, you and I can speak to this. One of our favorite stories that exemplifies this is having traveled to Braintree, Massachusetts, to visit the home of our founding heroes, John and Abigail Adams. And there's a library built by John Quincy Adams on the property. And under glass is the Bible that the crew of the Amistad slave ship gave to John Quincy Adams for his successful representation of them before the United States Supreme Court. And there's a verse from Psalms written in the front, and Adams is said to have said that the principles enshrined in this book are the principles I use to defend your liberty. I'm paraphrasing that, but that was more or less what he said. The park ranger was there. We asked him about the book. It was a leading question. We knew what the book was all about. And he said, I haven't a clue. And there's something in there from Psalms or something. And then he moved on. So if our park rangers don't know our religious heritage, how are our students going to learn, Craig?
6: There's an ocean of history to be told that's being deliberately ignored. History like, where was the first printing press? Well, it arrived at Harvard College in the 1600s. Well, it was the first book that was published by the Harvard Press. Well, it was a compilation of the Psalms from the Old Testament. Boston was the center, and still is in some ways, of journalism and publications and newspaper work. And if you go back in the history of Boston, you'll find that in the 1700s, before the Revolution, the newspapers were printing summaries of the sermons that were preached on the Sunday before the week. In other words, the Christian consensus and mind and worldview was so concentrated in the thinking of the American people, regardless of denomination and the niceties of some denominational or theological differences, the Christian consensus formed the way they viewed the world, the way they viewed families, the way they viewed government, and the way they viewed freedom, and was an impetus, along with the Great Awakening, which was an evangelistic phenomena that helped spark the idea of what freedom really feels like when you experience it first spiritually, and now let's apply it to civics and to freedom of religion and freedom of speech. So it's all there to be discovered. It's an amazing history that has been not only neglected, but deliberately ignored.
5: Yeah, right. To that end, if you have not seen the movie of Great Awakening, and it started on Wonder. It's now going to be streaming on other platforms. It is this fabulous story of the intersection between Ben Franklin and George Whitefield. And you begin to see, and it, for me, it was a wake-up call, the perspective that the Great Awakening had on helping with the labor pains that America was feeling trying to develop as a nation. They were stymied. They were blocked. They didn't know what to do. And history absolutely records that Franklin knew that this body had introduced a resolution, speaking to the Continental Congress, that they were to start every session with prayer. After a while, they kind of abandoned it. And they couldn't get off the dime. They were so split, they could not pull together. It was one thing to have a declaration. It was another to try to write a constitution. And they couldn't figure out how to practice self-governance. Franklin, history records, stood up and said, we need to reinstate this principle of praying before we start every session. They did, and to this day, we open every session of the House and the Senate with prayer. In God We Trust is more than just words on that nickel in your pocket. It's the emblematic representation of why this country has survived for 250 years. And may God continue to spread his grace on us. Well, we gave you a lot to think about, but the biggest takeaway, God's on the throne. He's not the author of Confusion. He sets up kings, he tears down princes, and someday he's going to come. It could be tonight. So the biggest takeaway is if

0: Today were the last day you were alive. When you closed your eyes and stepped into eternity, where would you go? And would you know how to go to heaven? Would you know who is the one who gave his life for you? Have you studied who Jesus is? If you don't do anything else this weekend, forget fixing the pool, forget pulling the weeds, forget playing a round of golf. Ask yourself this question. Maybe I better consider Jesus. When he said, I'm the way, the truth, and the life, and no man comes to the Father but by me, did he mean it? I'll leave it with the question. I hope you find the answer. See you next time on In the Market with Janet Barshin.
1: With SRN News, I'm John Scott. President Trump blaming Iran for drone strikes on a ship in the Strait of Hormuz and calls it a foolish violation of the ceasefire agreement. As a result of this, U.S. Central Command says the military has struck missile and drone locations and coastal radar sites in Iran. Venezuelan Soap Online Post will bring news of missing people after devastating earthquakes.
2: A father holds the hand of his daughter, dressed as a fairy. A 24-year-old man in a pilot uniform stares proudly at the camera. A family embraces on a soccer field. They're among the images posted by relatives within Venezuela and abroad, desperately searching for their missed ones following two powerful back-to-back earthquakes this week. With communication patchy, social media and online registries have become a crucial tool for many Venezuelans seeking information and resources beyond sparse government statistics. I'm Charles de Ledesma.
1: An update on the death toll, 920 people have died. 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Former Trump administration National Security Advisor John Bolton pleading guilty to illegally retaining classified information, sealing a deal that could help him avoid prison time. U.S. Attorney Kelly Hayes says Bolton was well aware of how to keep classified information safe.
3: He also knew the damage to national security that could be caused by mishandling that sensitive information. Nevertheless, as Mr. Bolton just admitted, he put our national security at grave risk in violation of the law.
1: Bolton pleading guilty to a single count of illegally retaining national defense information. This is SRN News. If you think pop music is getting worse, you're right.
4: According to a new study published in Scientific Reports, popular tunes have gotten filthy, brutish, and nasty over the past 60 years. Researchers crunched the lyrics of thousands of English language songs from the period, and they report that expressions of moral vice are soaring, while expressions of moral virtue have all but vanished. Gone are songs about love, caring, and faithfulness, replaced by ones about cheating and abuse overflowing with obscenities. Michael Harrington reporting.
1: France has a problem with religious violence. According to a new report from the Ministry of the Interior, attacks on Christians and Jews in France are on the rise. Attacks on Christians specifically rose by 70% in 2025, and they included physical assaults, disruption of church services, and also threats against worshipers. This is SRN News.
5: Moses was God's leader. He confronted Pharaoh on many occasions, and when God said go, Moses led the people to a land of promise. As a leader, Moses realized that he needed help. He couldn't go at it alone. He counted on his brother Aaron and his friends, Joshua and Hur. They stood with him and encouraged him. And while they didn't always do the work, they supported the work Moses did. Here at WLUJ, God has given us the opportunity to lead in ministry, here and now. God strengthens us, and you encourage us. You may not be here every day, but your prayers and financial gifts show us that you stand with us. You are to us what Aaron, Hur, and Joshua were to Moses. God uses your hands, feet, and resources to do what we can't. That's why we just work better together. Lifting up Jesus, WLUJ.
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2: I just think people are willing to give a lot of grace to genuine humility.
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2: And that's spiritual leadership, isn't it? Just humble men.
3: Yeah.
2: You know, just be humble.
3: Mm.
2: I don't know what I'm doing. I'm trying.
3: Yeah.
2: I'm sorry. I need to get this right. You know, I say that to my six-year-old. One day she's going to come to the decision of, do I want to follow Jesus? I have sin in my life. Mm. And I hope that she says, well, I've seen my daddy repent. I've seen my daddy need a heart change, and so do I. And that I would model just not, you know, not all the spiritual disciplines, but model for her what it looks like to say, I need Jesus desperately.
3: Welcome to Family Life Today, where we want to help you pursue the relationships that matter most. I'm Ann Wilson.
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3: I like Friday Five.
4: Friday Five has become one of my favorite things to do. And today we get to talk about dads and men and five amazing things we're going to talk about. We got to introduce our guest. So we got Jared Lopes from Dad Tired with us again. Welcome back to Family Life Today.
2: Oh, man. It's always good to be with you guys. Thanks for having me.
3: We've had Jared on for the last couple of days, and it's been really good, Jared. Mm. Thank you.
4: Yeah.
3: The book that we've been talking about with him was, it's called The Dad Tired Q&A mixtape.
4: Yeah.
3: It's great.
4: And if you haven't listened the last 2 days, go back and listen. And if you're a man, I would encourage you to jump in the Dad Tired community. How do they do that?
2: DadTired.com.
4: So hopefully you've got five surprising or just a couple. Here's the one I thought of. And it comes from one of my sons saying this to us a few years back. He said, I wish you would ask me this question. I'm like, yeah, what is it? How's your heart?
2: Yeah.
4: In other words, how are you doing? Get to a soul-to-soul level conversation. You know what I'm talking about, Ann?
3: Yeah, I do.
4: Yeah, and I remember when he said that, I was like, really?
2: Mm.
4: I didn't do that? He's like, no, you were easy to be more superficial. You're like, hey, we're good, right? We're good. I've given you skills. Rather than like, how are you doing? Let's talk about. And that's vulnerable and I think scary for men sometimes.
2: Were you defensive or were you able to really hear him?
4: I don't know. Was I defensive?
3: He's so good in not being defensive. Mm. He's really great.
4: You're complimenting me right now?
3: I totally am.
2: Soak it in.
4: Yeah.
5: I'll take it.
3: But let me add this. The thing I've loved the most and I've admired that you've done is after that conversation with them, because a couple of them said that to you, you went to get help through a counselor.
4: Wow. Yeah.
3: And that is huge, especially at your age. Like, I'm still learning. I still need to get
4: There's
3: better at
4: this. There's something broken here. I want to do better.
3: Yeah.
2: I'll just say as an outside perspective, and I'm not to make you feel old, but I think I'm about the age of your son.
3: Yeah.
2: And that, man, that is so powerful. Mm. So powerful for to hear that you heard that and you're like, I'm willing to receive it humbly and see this is still an area of my life I want Jesus to change. That's really, really cool.
4: Mm. That's good.
2: So thanks for saying that. I actually, on my list here, I will say it's number two, but it could easily be a part B to that same thing. Because I was going to say, dads need to say, what were you feeling or what are you feeling? And that's really the exact same thing that you were just talking about, which is essentially, I'm trying to get better at this as a dad, but not just parent their behavior, but really parent their heart.
4: Yeah.
2: And that's what your son was talking about. Like, just get after my heart, not just my behavior. And I'll say for me as a dad, the reason it is easier for me to parent behavior is because it's faster.
4: Mm.
2: I can get them to comply quickly.
3: Yeah.
2: You're grounded, you're in trouble, you're in timeout, whatever it is, and then just stops the behavior. But honestly, it just skips the whole heart shaping when I do that.
4: Hmm.
2: And I have to stop for a minute and realize that's not what God does to me. He doesn't just say, knock it off, but he slows down enough to prepare my heart.
4: Yeah.
2: You know, he's sanctifying me. He's making me more holy. And to do that, he has to slow down enough. He's long suffering. And so I want to do that with my kids. We need more dads who will say, not just what did you do, but why did you do it?
3: Mm-hmm.
2: What are you feeling? What's going on deep within your heart that needs some shaping and some gospel truth?
4: And that's huge as they become teenagers. And you know, a lot of us as dads, we get mad and we lay down a law, like, you're not going to that movie or not. And of course, there needs to be those kind of discussions. But to ask the question you're saying is, okay, what is going on in their heart or their soul that makes them want to do behaviors that they've been taught their whole life are out of bounds?
2: Yeah.
4: That's a great question.
3: I remember even as a mom, I'm trying to get to that too. I'm trying to get to their heart. I've shared this before, but there was one point where our 8 and 11-year-old, they were just hitting each other, screaming. So I walk in on that. And the younger brother is so mad. He wants to punch his brother. I'm pulling him away. And I said, tell us why you're so mad. He said, I'm so mad. And I said, but go further. Like, why are you so mad? Like, try to get it out. What's wrong? And I was amazed that he could verbalize. He said, I'm mad at you because every time your friends come over and my friends come over, you embarrass me and make fun of me. For him to even say that, instead of I'm just going to hit you and punch you, for him to be able to verbalize that was pretty extraordinary for an 8-year-old. And I said, so you're feeling rejected?
2: Yes.
3: And he said, then it came down to, and now he's crying. He said, I feel like you don't even love me or like me anymore. I'm like, this is amazing, you know, that he could verbalize it. And so then I had him say, and what do you need from your brother? And this was the most classic. And he's crying, this little 8-year-old. He said, I just need you to hug me sometimes.
2: Wow.
3: You know, the 11-year-old's getting a little older. And so he's like, well, and then the younger brother again says, and sometimes I just need you to give me a kiss before I go to bed. And now I'm trying to not laugh. But the older brother says, I'm not going to kiss you, but I will hug you once in a while.
2: Wow.
3: And then he said, and I'm sorry I've made you feel so bad.
2: Wow.
3: That took a long time to get all of that out. It would have been easier just to separate them, to give them a timeout or whatever. But I love that. Get to their hearts.
2: Well, you know, it's all I could think of as you were sharing that story, which was so amazing, was, and you guys know this better than I do, but you put that same language in marriage.
3: Yes.
2: Because men are just, we're mad.
4: Yeah.
2: You know, but it's like, can you get past the mad and get back to the first? What's the first emotion
3: right.
2: you're feeling? Not the second or third. And could a husband and wife talk like that? I actually feel rejected. And what I just need is a hug.
3: Yes.
2: How many marriages would be healthier? You know, but here's what I would say. Number three is I have what dads need to say is say no. And what I mean by that is what you did with your kids is you had to slow down. You could have just said, if you punch him, you're in trouble and I'm sick because I got to fold the laundry and do the dishes and do a million other things. But you said no to other things so that you could be more intentional to say yes to raising disciples in that moment. And so we have to say no to the fantasy football team or the game or pausing the TV or whatever other things need to get done to say yes to my primary role here is disciple maker. And so I have to slow down, say no to everything else so I can say yes to the people, the little disciples that God has put right in front of me.
3: And we won't do it perfectly every time, sure.
2: Or ever.
3: Because we're tired. We're tired.
2: Yeah.
4: Well, I've said this before as well, but when we started our church, both of the founders were young dads with young kids. And we made a decision because our wife said, we need you home at night. So we stood on a stage. I remember we did this together.
3: I think you were 32.
4: Yeah, 32, 33. Church was just starting, but it was growing fast and it was getting pretty chaotic and hectic and a lot of meetings. And we said, hey, we just want to let you know, if you need to meet with us, and it's really important, we'll meet with you in the morning, not at night. Here's why. We asked our wives, which one do you really want us at home? And both of the wives said, man, if you could be there at dinner and putting baths and, you know, getting in the Bible and then putting to bed, that's so we said, okay. And so we both thought, they're going to applaud this. They're going to be like, way to go. Way to be dads and husbands. We heard the opposite.
2: Wow.
4: You know, it was like, what do you mean? You're my pastor. I can't meet with you at 5 a.m, 6 a.m. I have to meet you at night. And we're like, well, we're not going to do it. I mean, it really was not applauded. But I'll tell you this, 30, 40 years later, it was the best decision we ever made to say no to people that mattered. And we were supposed to be discipling, making disciples, but the most important disciples we'll ever make.
2: That's right.
4: Are sleeping right down the hall in your house every night.
2: Yeah. And I imagine the only reason that you had the confidence to say no when it was hard is because you really knew what you were saying yes to.
4: Yeah.
2: And guys just have to know what they're saying yes to.
4: Yeah.
2: Otherwise, your boss is going to convince you to say yes to him. Your work is, your fantasy football team. I know I keep picking on fantasy football players. Yeah. I'm saying all the things in my life that try to suck time from me, you know.
4: Yeah.
2: But whatever the thing is, life will convince you, people will convince you, you should really say yes to this. But you just have to know, this is what God's called me to say yes to, and I'll say no to everything else.
3: Guys, what would you say to a man that's just like, hey, my business is falling apart, finances are falling apart, I have to be there. I can't say no to this thing in my life right now. How do I say no to this?
4: I mean, that's hard. I mean, I feel it. I would not make light of, oh yeah, it's just an easy, that's a hard, hard call. But I think what Jared just said, it comes back to what matters. What are your priorities? Make the hard call.
3: Well,
4: and in some ways, it's a trust part, too, to say, I'm going to do the right thing that God's called me to do and trust him for the other part. I mean, there's other ways to work, different hours and different ways to make money. And maybe there's, you got to be creative that way. But I think at the end of the day, you got to make the hard call.
2: And Layla and I said before we had kids, first year marriage, we said we would rather live in a RV and be together trying to raise kids with a small budget than to be working to pay for all this stuff and be away from each other and away from the kids. And so I know a lot of guys might say, well, I can't do that because my wife wants all these things. So I got to, you know, so this is a decision you have to make together as a couple. What kind of lifestyle are we actually going for? What's our value of time here? Like a dollar amount? Are we willing to cut some budget stuff in order to spend more time together?
4: Yeah. Have you, you know, as dad tired grows, have you had to make some hard calls?
2: Absolutely. Yeah.
4: I mean, you sound like you're on the road. Has there been a lot that you're not on the road that you could be? You said no to?
2: Absolutely. So I'm traveling every week, but we homeschool our kids and I'm with them 5 days out of the week. So Monday to Friday, and then I usually take the last flight out that I can on Friday, speak on Saturday. I say no now when people ask me to speak on Sundays for almost every time so that I can go take my kids to church on Sundays. I want to be home on Sunday so I can go to church with them.
4: Yeah, that's big.
3: I'll answer that question as a woman. I know that there are some seasons where it's going to be really hard for Dave to be at home. If something's going on at the church or there's something really important, and if he comes to me and he says,
4: it's called football season.
3: But if he says, hey, this is going to be a rough season, how can I make some deposits into our family that would be really helpful for you? Because I know that I'm not going to be home as much. So we know that this is going to be a season. I know he's asked me that question. What are the deposits that I can make that are really helpful to you during this time and also to the kids? But then here's the key.
4: I know where she's going. I was going to say the same thing.
3: The season can't just keep going because as a woman, I lock in like, all right, I'm going to do this for the season. And then when the season's up, if it doesn't change, that's when my heart gets, hey, what happened to the season?
4: I mean, you get resentful.
3: Absolutely.
4: Every wife would.
3: And so one season turns into another season to another season. And I think that would be easy because you slip into this new lifestyle and this new schedule. But I think that helps a wife. Here's the season. Here's what it looks like. Here's, just tell me what I can do to help you in the season. That helped us a lot.
4: Yeah, you know, it made me think of this. And Jared, you're sort of stepping into this sort of season. I think another big no for families is how many sports and extracurricular activities are we going to allow our family to get in? Because it will suck your life out. You're just on ball fields and concerts. And again, that's all great stuff. But I think the best families make hard calls to say, we're not going to do everything. We're going to decide what to do, right?
2: People are going to be upset when they hear you just say that.
3: Oh, this is the idol of America.
2: And they're going to be upset. And my response would be, why are you upset? You know, like what, try to pause for a moment and try to really figure out why did that make me feel uncomfortable when you said that? And you usually when that happens, when somebody's stepping on our toes, our chest gets tight and you're like, well, I want to disagree with you. We're probably getting in the space of idolatry.
4: I was going to say, it's an idol.
2: Yeah. Don't mess with my stuff.
4: Yeah.
2: And so, yeah, that sports have become a huge thing. Listen, my son is really talented athlete and I don't care if he ever doesn't play a single pro or college sport in his life, but I do care if he loves Jesus and turns out to be a man that leads his family well. So you just have to say no to some stuff.
4: Yeah, that's true. That's good. Anna, have you got one?
3: Here's one of the things I'm going to add. My dad didn't spend a whole lot of time with me growing up, my earlier years, because I had older brothers. I was the youngest of four. But I hit this age where my dad started inviting me to go out to dinner because my uncle had cancer. My mom was gone. And so my dad said, hey, I'd like to just have dinner with you. Mm. And it was once a week.
4: You're high school?
3: I was in high school. And I didn't even know him. This was so awkward. Mm. But one of the things my dad did that I loved is he just started asking me questions. Mm. And I think this is a great thing for parents to do. And he would say things like, tell me about like, what's making you happy right now? Mm. What's making you sad right now? Tell me the names of your friends and tell me all about them. Wow. And why do you like them? I was only 15, 16 years old, and I can't even tell you what that meant to me, that my dad would take an interest, that he would ask me questions about my friends. And here's the other thing that he did that was amazing along with that. He would then ask me this, what do you think I should do? Wow. I'm in high school. Yeah, I don't know anything. And he goes, Ann, I have this problem going on at work. What do you think I should do?
2: Wow.
3: You know this, Dave, like my dad would make us feel so important that he's asking our opinion on something.
4: When we got married, that was one of the first things I noticed is like, I said to Anna, it's like, he treats me like I'm an adult.
2: Wow.
4: He asked my opinion and he's not just being nice. He really thinks
3: I'm
4: have
3: kinda
4: thoughts.
3: Dumb. And, I'm not very smart. What do you guys think I should do?
4: Yeah, I remember most adults don't treat me like that, but your dad, it's man to man, adult to adult. I want your wisdom. Give it to me. And I'm like, wow, I feel like a man.
3: Yeah.
4: That's unique. And I think that's important for us to do to our kids as they rise up to that age. Make them feel like you're not just a teenager anymore. You are an adult.
3: And one of the things I love about my dad, too, is he was always willing to change and see his shortcomings. He knows that he was not great. He was not there when I was younger. But man, he was always changing, even to the point of when he died. Mm-hmm. I remember him apologizing to me about that at 92 years old. And I'm really sorry I wasn't there when you were growing up. Just didn't take an interest, and that was so wrong of me. Mm-hmm. Don't you love that we can still change, that we can still repent and apologize? And you know, I didn't think, well, it's too late now. I just thought that is the sweetest thing, Dad, you know, that he would do that. So that's mine.
2: We can give. I just think people are willing to give a lot of grace to genuine humility.
3: That's it.
2: And that's spiritual leadership, isn't it? Just humble men.
3: Yeah.
2: You know, for our audience, for Dad Tired, we're just telling it, just be humble.
3: Mm.
2: I don't know what I'm doing. I'm trying.
3: Yeah.
2: I'm sorry. I need to get this right. Mm. I mean, how we started with your son coming to you and just saying, okay, I hear you.
4: Yeah.
2: And I'm going to do what I can to fix this. That's really cool. Actually, that leads me to the fifth one here, which is dads need to say, I'm sorry.
4: Mm.
2: And I know anyone would say that. You could probably go to any parenting conference and they'd be like, you should apologize to your kids. That's a good moral thing to do. But I think when we apologize to our kids as Christians, what we're doing is we're modeling for our kids. Every single person in this house needs Jesus.
3: Hmm. That's good.
2: Everyone.
4: Including
2: Dad.
4: Yeah.
2: So when I go to my kids, it's not just the right thing to say, oh, I'm sorry, will you forgive me? But it's baby, little girl, son, daughter, I've messed this up and I've had to ask God to forgive me for this. And I'm asking him to take that part of my heart and to change it and make it new.
3: Hmm.
2: Then, you know, I say that to my six-year-old. One day she's going to come to the decision of, do I want to follow Jesus? I have sin in my life. Mm. And I hope that she says, well, I've seen my daddy repent. I've seen my daddy need a heart change. And so do I. And that I would model just not, you know, not all the spiritual disciplines, but model for her what it looks like to say, I need Jesus desperately to come and make me a new man.
3: Mm.
2: So more dads to say, I'm sorry.
3: That's good.
4: Yeah. And I think sometimes we need clarification. Like this is not, I'm sorry. If you say, I'm sorry that you feel this way because I did this, that is like putting it on them. Like
2: totally.
4: You're such a loser.
2: Right.
4: I'm sorry. That's repentance is I'm sorry. What I did or said was wrong and I'm owning, right?
2: Mm-hmm.
4: I've been on the other side of it. Like, I feel like this is on me. No, this is, that's a biggie.
3: That's really good. One of the things I thought too, as you were talking about that, Jared, was I think it's good to apologize to our kids sometimes if they're in the midst of maybe an argument with our wife or our husband. The way we talked to them, of even saying to the kids, hey guys, I just want you to know, I had to apologize to mom for the way I talked to her. How I was talking to her or the tone or what I said was wrong. It was sin, honestly. And I want you to know.

0: I was wrong and I shouldn't have talked to your mom like that. I hope you guys can forgive me because I had to ask mom to forgive me. It's just good to see like, oh, mom and dad, their marriage isn't perfect, but they're apologizing to each other. And as a kid, that makes you feel secure. And it's also modeling to them what that looks like, even as they get married.
1: You know, we're out of time, but I got one more.
0: Ooh.
1: And it's the most obvious statement that needs to be said, but I'm telling you, there were times I found it was hard to say, and it's three words. I love you. Mm. I mean, of course you're going to say that. You know, what should you say to your kids? I never heard that said. It almost felt like they know it. I'm living in such a way that I'm proving it every day. But man, guys, if you haven't said I love you to your wife lately, it means a lot, doesn't it?
0: Yes.
1: And if you haven't looked your son or daughter in the eye, especially as they're six and then they're 16. Sometimes as they get older as a man, I'm like, this is another man. I'm not going to. It means the world for their dad to say, I just want to look you in the eye and say, I haven't said this in a while and I mean this. I love you. You are a good man. You're a good daughter. I just want to make sure you know I love you. Mm. That's simple, obvious. But I think there might be a dad today who goes, you know what? That was for me. I need to make sure my daughter, my son, my wife has heard me say that today. Hey, before we keep going, let me just say this to the listener. Every single day, families around the world are facing real struggles, and Family Life is here with gospel-centered help and hope. And when you become a Family Life partner, your monthly support fuels this work.
0: And with your monthly gift, you'll become a part of a community that receives insider updates, which is pretty amazing.
1: Yes, it is.
0: And who doesn't want to be a part of an insider community? You also get invitations to special events and more, because together we're helping families really grow stronger in Christ. So join us.
1: Yeah, just go to familylifetoday.com and tap the donate button at the top of the page. Here's one thing we shouldn't say as a dad or a mom. I'll do that tomorrow. How about tomorrow? I mean, it's easy to say, and there are times that, yeah, you need to wait a day. But, man, if you can do it today, do it today. Don't procrastinate. You may not get tomorrow. I remember Joe Stoll speaking at a Promise Keepers 30 years ago. He was a pastor in Detroit. I knew Joe, had a great church, and he said he had a yard in Highland Park. I remember his house, and he said, I did my own yard because I wanted it to be perfect. I was into my yard, and he said, every time I drove into my street, I looked my yard, and I go, it's the best one on the block because I care about it, and I take care of it, and he said, I had three sons, and often I'd be out working on the yard, and they'd say, hey, Dad, can we, like, play hoop, or can we, and I'd be like, yeah, later, I'll, you know, I got to work on the yard, and he goes, we actually got a basketball hoop. We put it in there. And my youngest son every day would say, Dad, let's shoot hoop. And I'd be like, maybe later. How about tomorrow? I got to work on the yard. And he goes, I did a funeral for a teenage boy in my church. And he goes, I'm driving back home and I turn onto my street and I see the hoop. And he goes, it was like this symbol of misplaced priorities. And he goes, as I got closer to my house, I looked at my yard and I said, yep, it's the best yard on the block. And who really cares? He goes, the brevity of life was staring me in the face. He goes, I literally walked upstairs, went to my son's room. He was doing his homework. I said, son, let's shoot some hoops. And he turns, he goes, Dad, I got a lot of homework. How about tomorrow? And he goes, I remember I closed the door and I'm walking down the hall. And I said to myself, I missed it. I missed it. I had a window and my yard was more important. And I've never forgotten that story over 30 years because I'm like, don't miss the window. Don't put off tomorrow what you can do today, especially as a dad. Seize the moment. Make a memory.
0: And Dave, let's just add, it's never too late to start.
2: Right.
0: It's never too late. Okay, that was just a great 3 days with Jared Lopes.
1: It always is.
0: Yeah.
1: I'd have that guy back anytime he's around, and we will have him back on someday. But right now, I'm going to tell you, go get his book. It's called Dad Tired and Loving It, Stumbling Your Way to Spiritual Leadership. 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But you can do it, and Jared can help you do it. 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
3: In the new movie Supergirl, now in theaters, Kara Zor-El, better known as Supergirl, takes center stage. She's hardly a newcomer to DC fans, but for most of her history, Kara's been an earnest and empathetic advocate for the downtrodden, full of compassion and hope. Not so much here. This time, she's a drunken loner who cares little for others, but she gets roped into helping an orphan young woman who's seeking revenge for her family's murder. Kara has some heroic moments, but her solo story is full of language, drinking, violence, and toilet humor. 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
6: What if God had said, yeah, okay, from what I've seen of the human race, let's abort the plan. It's not worth it. These human beings, they're sinners, they love their sin, let them go and be damned. You and I would not be redeemed. It's because the Father said no to the Son, you have to drink the cup. That is the basis of our salvation. And if I could shout this to everyone who's listening, I would say this, that God may be doing greater things through unanswered prayer than he is through answered prayer.
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0: this is Chris. I'm glad you could join us for Adventures in Odyssey, a place of discovery, imagination, and excitement. 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
1: Ah!
2: Hush! Hush, you kids.
3: You don't know the Barclays.
4: I know the Barclays have changed.
5: You're telling me.
1: He doesn't want to be changed. He wants a carrot.
4: You date Donna, you date the preacher.
6: Good, because it's dangerous and it's trespassing.
5: Dad!

0: Giving praise is something that doesn't come naturally to us. More often than not, we tend to keep our approval of someone to ourselves. And knowing that...
1: Hey, Donna.
0: We don't have much practice at
1: it. You have any gum?
2: No, I think Marcia does.
1: Kevin.
3: Yeah?
1: Get Marcia.
3: Marcia, Eric wants you.
2: Yeah?
1: You have gum?
2: Shh. Hush, you kids. Sorry. Does he still want his gum?
3: I don't know. Donna, ask him if he still wants his gum.
2: Do you still want your gum?
1: Yeah.
2: Hand me my purse. It's down by your feet.
3: This one?
2: Yeah. Be careful. You're going to spill it.
4: Oh, if you kids don't quiet down, I'm going to come up there and sit between you.
2: Sorry.
1: Yeah, sorry. Praise him.
5: I'm just telling you what she said.
2: I can't believe Mrs. Erskine told you that.
5: Well, is it true? Were you messing around in church?
2: Well, it was...
6: Hey, Mom! The baby spoke! He said the word... Get this. Carrot.
5: Carrot?
6: He did! I heard him! His first word was... Carrot. Where's the baby book?
5: He was just gibbering. Why would he say carrot?
6: Maybe he likes him.
5: Oh, would you go change his diaper?
6: He doesn't want to be changed. He wants a carrot.
5: Trust me on this one, Jimmy.
6: All right, but what do you want me to do if he starts listing off any more vegetables?
5: I'll write them down. We'll go shopping later. Anyway, Donna, as I was saying...
0: Oh, good, you're here. I need to talk to you, Donna. Oh, I'm sorry, was I interrupting something?
5: No, George. Go ahead.
0: Okay. Mrs. Erskine came up to me after the service today.
2: You're kidding.
0: What?
2: She told both of you?
0: You heard about this, too?
5: Mrs. Erskine has a way of getting her point across.
2: You're telling me.
0: Look, Donna... I know how Mrs. Erskine is, but this is the second time in 2 weeks she said something to me about you.
2: I wasn't doing anything. Kevin dropped Marcia's purse, and I laughed a little bit. Well, I wasn't the only one. Why did she single me out?
0: Probably because you're the daughter of the preacher now. People are watching you more closely than they watch other kids.
2: So I'm the only one that can get into trouble?
0: No, of course not. As a matter of fact, a couple of them got in trouble last night. Did you hear about it?
2: No.
0: Well, they were at the Donovan house again.
5: The Donovan house?
0: You know, Mary, the old abandoned house next to Gower's Field. It's the new hangout for the kids, I guess. But it's condemned and ready to fall down, and they're not supposed to be there. You haven't been there, have you, Donna?
2: No.
0: Good, because it's dangerous and it's trespassing. In the meantime, we need to do something about your behavior in church.
2: Dad!
0: I think you ought to sit up front with your mom instead of in the back.
2: What?
0: Just for a while. I'm sorry, but I think you ought to. Maybe your friends will sit up front with you.
2: I doubt it.
0: Well, then I guess that's one sacrifice you'll have to make.
2: I don't think I'm gonna like this.

0: Hey, you over there, come check out this super cool secret club. Well, it's not really a secret. Actually, I'm trying to tell everybody about it because it's so amazing. It's the Adventures in Odyssey Club. 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I'll slow down now. I just get so excited talking about the Adventures in Odyssey Club. 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
1: These things in Jesus' name. Amen. Thanks for coming tonight. See you Wednesday.
2: Mom, I'll be in the back.
3: Donna?
2: Oh, hi, Mrs. Erskine.
4: I just wanted to tell you how good it was to see you sitting up front with your family.
2: Well, I could definitely see things better.
4: I'm sure you could. So I guess I'll see you at the dinner tomorrow.
2: Right. Wait, dinner?
4: The senior citizens dinner. Did you forget?
2: The senior citizens dinner? But I'm not even a senior in high school.
4: But honey, your whole family's invited. The senior citizen class wants to say how much we really appreciate our new pastor's family. So we're having a dinner. Now, you can't very well miss that, can you?
2: I guess not.
4: Of course not. So I'll see you then.
2: Yeah.
3: Hello.
5: Hi, Mrs. Erskine. What was that all about?
2: Mrs. Erskine just told me I have to go to a senior citizen's dinner tomorrow.
6: Tomorrow? But we were going to go to the movies tomorrow night, remember?
2: That's right. Okay, I need to go talk to my dad about this. Excuse me.
5: She's had to go to all sorts of stuff like that lately.
7: Mrs. Erskine probably has Donna booked up till she's 50.
5: I hope she doesn't have anything the night of the hayride.
7: The hayride? Why?
5: Well, I just think it would be nice for her to go.
7: But what's so special about the hayride?
6: Are you going to ask her to it, Eric?
5: Donna? I never thought about it.
7: Sure you did.
6: You're going to ask her out, aren't you?
5: Quiet down.
7: But she's a preacher's kid. You can't ask her out.
5: Why not?
7: It'll be like going out with Moses.
5: Moses?
7: Well, Moses' daughter. You'd have to do everything right. You never know when you're breaking a commandment you don't even know about.
5: Oh, come on.
7: I think Mr. Barkley makes all prospective boyfriends recite the Beatitudes before each date. I'd bone up a
5: fire. Get out of here.
7: I think he makes you wear a tie, too.
5: Kevin.
7: You'll be the only couple at the Monster Truck Rally in formal wear. This is something
5: you need
7: to prepare
5: yourself
7: for.
5: Give me a break. It's not like that. You don't know the Barkleys.
7: I know the Barkleys have changed. They're the preacher family now.
5: You're crazy.
7: I'm serious. You'll have to watch every step you take. You date Donna, you date the preacher.
2: This was a great idea, Eric. I've never been to a drive-in movie before.
5: Yeah, it's neat. You look really nice tonight.
2: Thanks.
5: I wanted to give you something.
2: What is it?
5: Well, I wrote a little something for you. It's a poem.
2: A poem?
5: It's not that great or anything. I'm not really a writer.
2: You really wrote me a poem? How sweet.
5: Well, anyway, here it is.
2: Thanks.
1: Hold it. Wait a minute. Let me see that. I need to check it for content.
2: Dad!
1: All right, I got this here. That's all right. Okay. No. Can't have that. Can't have this. Cherish is spelled with an E.
2: Please, Dad.
1: The rest is okay. It's a nice poem, Eric.
5: Thanks.
1: By the way, that last scene in the movie completely contradicted Deuteronomy 14:6. I think we should leave.
2: Dad!
1: Hey, is there enough room up there? I'm gonna come up there with you guys. Let me get my leg over
5: here. I think I want to go home.
2: I can't believe this.
1: Got any more popcorn, Eric? Eric?
7: Eric?
1: Eric?
7: Eric!
5: What?
7: We're going now. You coming?
5: Yeah, sure.
4: Donna, stop pouting.
2: I'm not pouting. I'm just bored. I've never been so bored in my entire life.
1: It won't be much longer. Mrs. Erskine told me an hour and a half.
8: Okay, everyone. We're gonna slow things down a little now.
2: What?
8: We'll wait about 15 minutes to let you folks digest, then we'll go to the trivia contest.
2: 15 minutes to digest? What did they eat? Wood chips?
1: Why don't you go talk to someone?
2: I tried that. I don't know enough about the weather.
1: Watch your attitude. It's not that bad. Look, Jimmy's enjoying himself.
9: Donna, you have to come over here. Mr. Williams is doing a puppet show using a zucchini, a rolled-up paper plate, and his dentures. It's hilarious.
2: No thanks.
8: Oh, Jimmy! Jimmy, hurry! You're missing it. We're trying to find all 50 states in Mr. Baker's liver spots.
9: Well, gotta go.
2: Oh, brother.
8: Oh, believe it's Florida.
9: Here you go, Normal. Anyway, Stuart, as I was saying, the key thing to remember is that the one way to keep them happy is to just feed them. Now, they eat a lot more than you think. Oh, and they like to think that they're your master. You know, that they're the boss. Just let them think that. It doesn't hurt anything. One tough thing is getting used to the way they smell, but that just takes time. Well, anyways, that's my advice on girls.
2: I really think I've learned my lesson now, Dad. Well, can I sit with the guys next Sunday?
10: We'll see. Jimmy, why does Stuart have sunglasses on?
9: Huh? Oh, I was just teaching him about, you know, guy things.
10: I see. Donna, I just don't understand why your friends won't sit up front with you. Do they have something to hide?
2: No, come on, Dad. You know how kids are.
10: Yes, which is why I like you sitting down front. Look, I'll make a deal with you. Get the whole gang to sit down front for a couple of Sundays just to see if they like it. And if you all show you can behave, then maybe I'll let you sit with them in the back again, all right?
2: Well, okay. I'll ask them about it on Friday night.

0: is expecting you, especially since you said you'd be there. Are you going to go back on your word?
1: But... well...
0: You said you'd come, and I need you to be there.
2: You're not going to the hayride?
1: I can't. I have to go to my dad's Bible study.
2: You've been missing a lot of stuff lately.
1: Yeah. You know what makes it worse?
2: What?
1: Well, I think Eric was going to ask me to go with him. What? Why are you looking at me like that?
2: It's nothing.
1: What is it?
2: It's not important.
1: Well, tell me, Marcia.
2: Well, actually, you'll probably find out anyway.
1: Find out what?
2: Eric already asked somebody.
1: What? Who?
2: Allison Davis.
1: Allison Davis?
2: He thought you wouldn't be able to come.
1: I don't believe it.
2: Well, what do you expect? You're never around anymore.
1: Well, it's not my fault.
2: I know that. We all know it. But you can't expect us to just sit around and wait for you.
1: Why not?
2: Because we're not. We still like you and everything, but you've changed.
1: I haven't changed. It's everybody else that's changed. I'm the same person I've always been.
2: No, you're not. You're the preacher's kid now. You can't have fun anymore.
1: Yes, I can. What time does it start?
2: What?
1: The hayride.
2: 7:30. Why?
1: 'Cause I'm going.
3: You think this will be enough food, George?
0: Yeah, I think so. What did I do with my notes?
3: You laid them over there.
0: Oh, thanks. 7:30. Well, people should be here any minute. Jimmy, would you go get your sister? The Bible study's about to start.
4: She's not up there.
0: What do you mean?
4: I just looked in her room. She's not there.
0: Donna! Donna! Where is she?
1: I don't get it. I thought the hayride was at Gower's Farm, the other way.
5: It is, but we decided to skip it.
1: What? Then where are we going?
5: Right there.
1: What's that?
2: You don't know what that is, Donna?
1: No.
5: That's the Donovan house.
1: Wait a minute. We're not supposed to go there.
5: Who said?
1: My dad said. I can't go. You guys go without me some other night, okay? Let's go to the hayride.
5: I'll forget the hayride. You really want to watch Eric and Allison on their big date? Besides, we have to go tonight. This is the 30th anniversary of the disappearance.
1: What disappearance?
5: 30 years ago today, the Donovan family mysteriously disappeared, never heard from again. And every year since then, on this date, people have noticed strange lights in an upstairs window, flickering.
2: Hold it. I didn't hear this part.
5: Don't you want to see what's upstairs?
1: That's not the point. I'm not allowed.
5: All right. We'll take you back. I told you she'd bail out, Marcia.
2: It's not her fault.
5: Come on, Reverend Donna. Let's go. We're going back.
1: Wait. Wait. Okay, I'll go.
5: All right. See? It's not that bad. It's just a house.
2: A very dark house.
5: What, you expected the porch light to be on?
2: Light your lantern.
1: You brought a lantern?
5: Thought it'd be a nice effect. Better than flashlights, anyway. I left it there, under the window.
1: You mean you guys have known all along you were gonna do this?
5: Sure.
2: Just turn the lantern on, please.
5: All right, calm down. Who's going in first?
2: You seem to be Captain Courageous. You do the honors.
5: All righty. I'll just peek in and check it out.
1: What? What was it?
5: Who did the wallpapering in here?
2: Kevin!
1: Don't do that!
5: It's clear. Let's go.
2: I almost had a heart attack.
1: Too many spider webs.
5: Hey, look at that.
2: What?
5: There's something moving over there.
2: Don't start, Kevin.
5: Nah, I'm serious. Look.
1: He's right.
2: I went out of here.
5: I'm gonna check it out.
2: Kevin, be careful.
5: What is it? Broke my lantern. Hand me that sheet. Gotta put out this fire.
1: Here you go.
2: What's the matter?
5: It's spreading too fast. Come here, help me.
1: You guys, the flames are getting higher.
5: I can't stomp it out fast enough.
2: The curtains, I got the curtains. Get out of there.
5: Come on, let's go. Everybody out.
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0: Well, let's move on. I was going to have Donna speak here, but since she's not here, let's go ahead and read in Proverbs 22, verse 6. Jimmy, would you read that for me, please?
1: Sure. Train up a child in the way he should go, and when he's old, he will not turn from it.
0: Now, this verse has triggered a lot of debate over the years. Could you get that, honey?
2: Sure.
0: You know, some think it puts too much responsibility on the parents. In other words, if your child does turn from the way he should go, you are somehow responsible. But we're responsible for keeping your kids in line.
3: George, would you come here, please?
0: Could you excuse me a moment? What's going on? Donna, are you okay?
2: I'm fine.
4: Mr. Barkley, your daughter and some friends were at the old Donovan house tonight.
0: What? Donna?
4: They also proceeded to burn it down.
0: Burn it down?
4: Well, the house went up like kindling. Fortunately, nobody was hurt.
2: Donna!
0: I can't believe this.
4: Nobody's pressing any charges. The place was condemned, probably would have been torn down anyway.
0: I'm so sorry.
4: Yeah, well, I thought you should know.
0: Yes, indeed. Thank you.
4: Sure. And Donna, I don't mind telling you, I'm disappointed. This isn't like you. I don't want to see you doing anything like this again. You hear?
2: Yes, sir.
4: All right. You folks have a good evening now.
0: Thank you.
5: Thanks, officer.
0: You're okay?
2: Yeah.
0: We're going to talk about this later.
2: I know.
0: Going up to your room.
2: Okay.
0: Well, let's get back to the study.
5: Yeah.
0: Well, what was it I was talking about?
1: Keeping your kids in line?
0: Thanks, Jimmy. I just can't figure out what you were thinking, Donna. I mean, you could have been seriously hurt.
2: I know.
0: Am I going to have to worry about you now?
2: No.
0: Why didn't you listen to me? I told you that place was dangerous. What's going on with you? Didn't I say to stay away?
2: Yes, sir.
0: I just can't believe you'd disobey me like that. And that doesn't even include your sneaking out when you were supposed to be here.
2: I know. I'm sorry.
0: Do you realize what this does to our entire family? How am I going to stand up in front of the congregation on Sunday? I'm the pastor and my daughter's out burning houses down. Would you listen to a preacher who can't keep his own family under control?
2: I don't know what else to say. I'm sorry.
5: Hello? George, it's for you.
0: Hello? Yes. Tonight? Sure, I can be there. All right. Thanks. I'll see you. That was Richard, head of the pastoral committee. He's called an emergency meeting. He wants me there.
5: An emergency meeting about what?
0: Who knows? I mean, I wouldn't be surprised if they just let me go.
5: George, you're overreacting.
0: Well, if I were them, I would have serious doubts about me. I gotta go.
2: Wait, Dad, could I say something before you leave?
0: Yes?
2: I just want to say I'm really, really sorry. I just didn't mean for any of this to happen. I wasn't thinking. There's just been a lot of pressure, but I know there's no excuse. I'll just try harder, okay? I'll sit up front with Mom. I'll go to all the dinners and stuff. I'll try really hard to be the perfect preacher's kid. I promise.
0: Okay. We'll talk about it later. I'll be back soon.
6: Well, let's go ahead and get started. This shouldn't be a very long meeting. We really only have one subject on the agenda. George, we're here to talk about you.
0: Yeah, I kind of figured that.
6: We're concerned, George. I, for one, wonder if...
0: Look, excuse me. May I say something?
6: Well, sure.
0: I think I know where this is headed, and I'd like to say a few things before you get to it.
6: That's fine. Go ahead.
0: My kids are teenagers. And because they're teenagers, by definition, sometimes they mess up. I can ask my daughter to be faithful to God. I can ask her to contribute to our family, but I can't ask my daughter to not be a teenager. It's impossible for her to be anything else. As a father, I can't condone what she did tonight. She must be punished for that. But also as a father, I have to know when to cut her some slack because she's a teenager. I know in their hearts my kids want to be role models. In fact, my daughter said tonight that she'd try harder to be perfect. Perfect. As if it were possible for any of us to be perfect. And I was thinking on the way to this meeting that it'd be wrong for me to stand here and pretend like we can. We are the preacher's family, but that doesn't mean we're a perfect family. If you want me as your interim pastor, you'll have to accept me and my family as we are, warts and all. We'll always do our best for you, but I can't promise we'll never make mistakes. And, well, that's all I wanted to say.
6: Thank you, George. That was a very passionate speech, though I'm not quite sure why you gave it.
0: What do you mean?
6: Well, it's not like we're going to ask you to resign, George.
0: You're not?
6: Of course not. I'm proud to have you as our pastor. So is everyone else.
0: Then why did you call this meeting?
6: Well, Mrs. Erskine called it. She suggested that we ask you if there's anything we can do to help.
0: Mrs. Erskine?
3: Yes, that's right, George. And I just want to say that I'm sorry. I did exactly what you're talking about. I expected you and your daughter to be perfect, and that's just not right. So I'd like to apologize.
0: Well, thank you, Mrs. Erskine.
6: All right, on to business. Is there anything we can do to help, George?
0: I think you just did it.
2: Come in.
0: Hi.
2: Hi. How'd the meeting go? Did they fire you?
0: No. Just the opposite. They wanted to know how they could help us. Mrs. Erskine said...
2: Mrs. Erskine was there?
0: Yeah, the meeting was her idea. Well, I'll never underestimate her again. Beneath that tough exterior is a very compassionate person.
2: Wow.
0: Oh, yeah, I made quite a speech. I mean, you should have heard it. It was about pretending to be perfect. I don't ever want you to feel like you have to do that, Donna. I said some things to you that I never should have said. Do you understand?
2: Yeah, thanks. I am sorry, Dad. I mean, you can punish me, but it can't make me feel any worse than I do right now. I feel like I let you down.
0: Come here. Look at me. No matter how much you may disappoint me, I'll never stop loving you. You know that, don't you?
2: Yeah, I do. Thanks.
0: Look at us. Pretty lame excuse for a preacher's family, huh?
2: No, I don't think so. I think we're just perfect.

of us are guilty at times of putting pressure on people to be perfect, just because of the position they hold, or maybe who their parents are. What we need to remember is that we all are supposed to be Christ-like. Just because someone is a preacher's kid doesn't mean that you don't have to live up to the same standards they do. We all need to listen to what Paul said in Ephesians 5:1. Be imitators of God. Are you a preacher's kid? If you are, I'd love to hear about your experiences. If you want to write, the address is Adventures in Odyssey, Colorado Springs, Colorado, 80995. 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And I'm Chris, hoping you'll join us again next time for more Adventures in Odyssey.

0: I'm John Scott. The U.S. struck Iran in response to a drone attack that happened a day earlier on a cargo ship in the Strait of Hormuz. It's the most significant test yet to an interim understanding reached a week ago by the two countries to begin working to end their months-long war and reopen the vital waterway. Search and rescue efforts took place across Venezuela as humanitarian and aid began to arrive following the powerful twin earthquakes that killed at least 920 people, injured thousands, and left many more missing. SRN News and our parent company, Salem Media, are partnering with Christian nonprofit Food for the Poor to rush emergency aid to victims of this tragedy. 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Another tariff threat from the White House.
1: President Trump is threatening a 100% tariff on imports from any country that imposes a tax on digital services provided by U.S. companies. The president took aim at European countries he said are discussing implementation of taxes on American companies. He wrote, "Please let this statement serve to represent that any country that imposes such a tax will immediately be met with a 100% tariff on any and all goods sent to the United States." Bob Agner reporting.
0: AI drags down the market.
2: Major indexes closed mostly lower on Wall Street. The S&P 500 ended nearly flat Friday with a loss of less than a tenth of a percent. The Dow slipped 44 points. That's about a tenth of a percent. The NASDAQ Composite fell 0.2%. Big drops for Micron Technology and other AI-related companies offset gains in other sectors like healthcare. Micron sank 6.7%. The chip company's stock has roughly quadrupled so far this year. Companies with big fuel bills got some help as oil prices fell back to where they were before the war with Iran.
0: This is SRN News. The governor of New Hampshire rejects a transgender bathroom bill.
3: Republican Kelly Ayotte has vetoed for the third time legislation that would have banned males from using female restrooms, locker rooms, and changing rooms. The measure also would have banned boys from competing against girls in school sports. In fact, Ayotte's predecessor, Chris Sununu, also vetoed a transgender bill, making this the fourth time the New Hampshire legislature has tried to address the problem, and the governor has prevented it. Michael Harrington reporting.
0: Nigeria gets most of the attention when it comes to persecution of Christians in Africa, but conditions are possibly worse in Burkina Faso. According to Aid to the Church in Need, Muslim attacks in Burkina Faso on Christians made up 20%. Of all worldwide terrorism deaths in 2024, Christians are also under siege in Mozambique, Sudan, Somalia, and Eritrea. This is SRNU.
4: We're living in a defining moment for Christian media. Technology is no longer the obstacle. Access is everywhere. The real question now is courage. Scripture reminds us to always be ready to give an answer for the hope we have, with gentleness and respect. But in today's culture, biblical truth is often mislabeled as intolerance, and clarity is treated like extremism. So the challenge before us is simple, but not easy. Will we speak truth with love, or stay silent to stay comfortable? Here at the WLUJ family of stations, we're choosing faithfulness over fear. We're committed to sharing God's word clearly, graciously, and without apology, because truth still changes lives. As you listen, pray, and partner with us, you help keep a steady, Christ-centered voice on the air, pointing hearts to Jesus in uncertain times. 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